0: And that continued. That was a crowd in America. Granted, there's some Canadians there, but that's in America. Standing, singing our national anthem. And so I ask those of you who are still angry, I ask those of you who are still upset with Donald Trump, after you hear something like that, does it make you want to raise your personal game? Does it make you want to be more respectful? I think it should. And if it doesn't, I would respectfully ask you to respect the thumper rule. And if you don't have something nice to say, don't say anything at all. But moving on, the yesterday's charm offensive by King Charles. This is twice I say charm offensive by King Charles in Washington. This was a masterclass in flattery for Donald Trump. Hit after hit after hit. We're going to start with this is the way you thwart a position by Donald Trump that you believe is wrong. Listen to how he was able to correct the man without demeaning the man.
1: Indeed, you recently commented, Mr. President, that if it were not for the United States, European countries would be speaking German. Dare I say that if it wasn't for us, you'd be speaking French.
0: Yeah, he sort of, Donald Trump sort of looked over and like shrugged. He can take certain barbs, and that's how he can take them. Here was King Charles talking about America's plans for the moon.
1: Now, I know you have big plans for the moon, Mr. President, but I've actually checked the papers, and I rather suspect it is already part of the Commonwealth, I'm afraid.
0: This kind of aside of it all is the funny thing. But the big hit of the evening was when the king presented a gift to Donald Trump. And I'm not going to give anything away here, but I will say this. This is the bizarro version of the Zelensky moment, right? There's a way to get what you want out of Donald Trump, and there's a way not to. And President Zelensky of Ukraine, when he was dressed down in the most insulting way I've ever seen, was in a lot of ways because he didn't understand the person he was visiting. King Charles demonstrates in this moment that he knows exactly the man he is visiting.
1: Speaking of submarine alliances, there was one particular AUKUS predecessor launched from a UK shipyard in 1944 that served for the majority of her life attached to the 4th Submarine Squadron in Australia, playing a critical role during the war in the Pacific. Her name, HMS Trump. So tonight, Mr. President, I am delighted to present to you, as a personal gift, the original bell which hung on the conning tower of your valiant namesake. May it stand as a testimony to our nation's shared history and shining future. And should you ever need to get hold of us, or just give us a ring?
0: It was perfect. It was perfect. I don't think there has ever been a moment like this with Donald Trump. And let's throw the king in with the sort of the lot of foreign leaders. Right? It's never happened. But I don't think I've ever seen anything like that before. I'm pretty sure Donald Trump didn't see it coming. It was personal. It was flattering. Here was Donald Trump's response.
2: To really begin, I want to congratulate Charles on having made a fantastic speech today at Congress. He got the Democrats to stand. I've never been able to do that. I couldn't believe it. They liked him more than they've ever liked any Republican or Democrat, actually.
0: It was, like I said, it was a charm offensive. And, you know, I've been at some of these dinners where a gift is exchanged leader to leader. And in a lot of cases, in most cases, it's nice. But with Donald Trump, the stakes are always very high because, as I've said before, Donald Trump doesn't deserve flattery, but he requires flattery. It's the key to unlocking him. If you do not understand that you need to turn your key in order to open the door that then gives you access to the man who can do whatever you want, if you don't understand that, then you're going to always be on the other side of that door. It's actually a vital part of that diplomacy with him. Not that he's out there hoarding presents, but this is essential. But it sort of begs the question that Intrepid and I were talking about earlier. What was the point of this trip? The UK, it appears, has almost like a duopoly. It's a good cop, bad cop thing. They got Keir Starmer, for whom Donald Trump has no time and very little respect. However, he most certainly respects the crown. He most certainly respects the king. He most certainly respects the monarchy. And so he's got a very good relation with the king, not so good relation with Keir Starmer. And so therefore I then ask, so maybe King Charles is the good cop now. Yeah, you're right. He respects power. But it's interesting. There's historical power. There's cultural power. But it's very soft power. He doesn't have his finger on the button. He doesn't control the HMS Trump. People sing about God saving the king. But if anybody had to go in and save the king, it would be at the orders of the prime minister. So just for further context, Charles and Camilla are in New York City today. And for some reason, they're only spending time in Manhattan. I guess we'll delve into that tomorrow. But we just laid out how King Charles pulled off a masterclass in Washington. And so after the next break, we're going to answer the question, to what end? What was the point of this trip? Who won? Who got something out of this? So we're going to break that down next, right here on the Ben Mulroney Show.
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0: Before the break, we laid out the home run. What's a home run in cricket, I wonder? Joy, what's a home run in cricket?
19: Sorry, it's six runs.
0: Pardon?
19: Six runs.
0: So a home run's called six runs?
19: Yes.
0: Okay, this was clearly a six runs in by the King of England in Washington as it related to just the general tone and demeanor between the two. But the question is, to whose benefit? The king is largely a ceremonial figurehead, and so it begs the question, who extracts benefit from this sort of diplomatic handshake, if you will? And so we're joined now by Justin Voke. He's an adjunct professor of history at Redeemer University and a royal expert. Justin, thank you so much for being here.
20: Pleasure. Thank you for having me.
0: So, yeah, look, I understand when the king or the royal family come to Canada, go to Australia, we are their subjects. We are part of the Commonwealth. He is our head of state. That's the value in those sorts of things. I don't understand the value of or the purpose beyond the fact that it was a nice to see these two people getting along of the King of England going to Washington.
20: Well, there's a lot of layers to this. First and foremost, it's important to keep in mind that because the king, as you said, carries out a symbolic function, he's a constitutional monarch, this visit was not something that he just decided he was going to do. When the press release came out about a month ago, it specifically stated, which was unusual, that at the request and direction of His Majesty's government, the king was doing this. So Keir Starmer and the British government is specifically wanting Charles in Washington right now. And on the surface, it's all the pomp and the pageantry and the hoopla around the 250th anniversary of American independence, ironically from Britain. And so it's on the surface about celebrating the decades of cooperation and alliance between the two powers, especially since World War II. But it's behind the scenes that there's a lot of soft power negotiations going on that we aren't seeing. And those are the things that are happening away from the cameras.
0: So what could have been on the docket that they would have talked about? I mean, you know, he said that the king is a very well-educated man. And so he's capable of, I'm sure he's briefed on all manner of government action. And, you know, he's been staunch environmentalist his entire life. I know that he's been critical sometimes. I think got in trouble for being critical once of some environmental policies of a previous government. But he's a man with opinions, and he's a man who clearly knows how to speak. He's a man who knows how to, I said before, unlock the president through flattery. What could he have been tasked with behind closed doors?
20: That's really the big question, because I don't think anybody is really buying this story that the only reason that Charles is there is to celebrate this anniversary. Sure. The timing of it at a moment when the world is in tremendous instability, facing great uncertainty, largely as a result of U.S. foreign policy, Anglo-American relations are at a low point.
0: Right.
20: And there have been rumors about the Falkland Islands, which is a British territory off the coast of South America, that they may be rumbling for autonomy and independence. And there's been rumors coming out of London that they're behind the scenes. Keir Starmer may have asked the king to try to grease some palms to ensure that the US would support British policies in the Falklands. But again, that's nothing that's officially been confirmed. Right. We haven't heard from Keir Starmer really what his political goals of this visit are.
0: Yeah, I find it really interesting that the Prime Minister of England can avail himself of the services of the king when if he needs them. But you know, he's as much the King of Canada as he is the King of England. Does Mark Carney have such an ability as well?
20: He does, but in a different capacity. Exactly like you said, Charles is King of the UK, he's King of Canada, Australia, New Zealand. These are all separate offices, though. So with Charles being sent to Washington, that is only in his, constitutionally speaking, capacity as King of the United Kingdom.
0: Okay.
20: Prime Minister Carney could theoretically ask the king to do something similar. In fact, that's what he did a year ago when he asked the king to come and open Parliament when the whole 51st state rhetoric was going around. But it's this really narrow tightrope that Charles has to navigate because he's operating on the advice and the permission of his different prime ministers, but he has to make sure that he doesn't perform his duties to Britain in a way that is damaging to Canada's constitutional settlement. So it's a really tricky thing.
0: And that's what I was going to ask next. Is the king in a situation like that where everyone knows, I know the king knows this, that Canada's relationship with the United States, tenuous at best these days, would he be under an obligation, or somebody from his staff be under an obligation, to brief our prime minister either before, during, or after this visit to say, hey, listen, this is, can't tell you exactly what was discussed in terms of what the UK wants, but we can tell you that some stuff's coming down the pike. Could they warn us? Could they? What's the obligation there? What's that dynamic like?
20: Well, absolutely. And the king has a responsibility. The other side of this constitutional relationship is the king has a constitutional responsibility to advise and warn and guide his prime ministers. So if anything comes up that is relevant to Canada, the king does have an obligation to have a conversation with Mark Carney about that.
0: Could you see a scenario? Obviously, we don't know what went on behind the scenes. It's all speculation. But knowing what you know about these dynamics and the powers at play, could you see a scenario where the Prime Minister of Canada gets wind that the King of England is going to Washington? Could you see him, our Prime Minister, calling Buckingham Palace and asking for him to back channel some information to the President or to somebody on his administration?
20: I wouldn't think so, because I should say, theoretically, the Prime Minister, Mark Carney, can do that, but it doesn't mean Charles is able to do that.
0: What I mean is, having just watched this diplomatic masterclass where he flattered the President in just the right way. Just the right way. I know they had warm relations before. Like they would go on a camping trip together right now. That's how happy Donald Trump was. So knowing that, I mean, if I were Mark Carney and I saw what I saw, I would get on the phone right there and say, all right, you got him right where Keir wants him. While you have him there, could you maybe say X, Y, or Z on our behalf?
20: I don't see that happening. Again, the Prime Minister could ask for those things, but it really would be inappropriate and, quite frankly, possibly a violation of the constitutional nature of the crown for the king to be sent by the British government and then for him to be espousing the cause, even of one of Britain's closest allies like Canada, not unless, and I don't think this has ever happened, unless the Canadian and British governments got together and said, okay, let's present a united front and you're going to represent both of us. Mostly because the foreign policy and government policies would be so difficult to try to navigate. But we still saw in that speech yesterday, we still saw in particularly the Queen's engagements today, aspects of Canada being worked in. Those subtle reminders were still being slipped in that Canada is important to the monarchy.
0: Would you say that this was thus far has been a successful trip for the King of England?
20: Absolutely. Whether or not it's considered successful, say, by the American people, although I'm hearing very good things over the last few hours, that's a bit of a different thing. Whether Keir Starmer considers it a success, again, a different matter. But certainly for Charles, and at least the direct line that London now has to Washington, it really has been a ceremonial success and a triumph in terms of showing not just a Republican country, but the rest of the world, showing them the value that a ceremonial and a constitutional sovereign serves that can transcend these political parties.
0: Justin Volk from the Redeemer University, thank you very much. You answered a lot of my questions, which means I know you answered a lot of the questions that our listeners and viewers have. Really appreciate it.
20: It was my pleasure.
0: All right, when we come back, we're going to switch to the economic update that was delivered yesterday. The deficit is lower, but is it still out of control? That's next.
19: Alarm. Coffee. Shower. Work. 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
21: A beloved 75-year-old man washing up, getting ready for bed, is brutally beaten and killed. 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I'm Global News crime reporter Nancy Hickst. 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
0: Yesterday, in the middle of the show, we got the economic update from the Mark Carney government, and we were learning about it in real time, as you were. My first instinct, you could probably tell from my tone, is I was nonplussed. I was not impressed. It wasn't didn't signal much. The deficit was lower, but beyond that, I mean, still high, still exists, no plan to balance the budget. And so we're going to take a deeper dive into what it all means with Emmanuel Faubert, the economist at the Montreal Economic Institute. Emmanuel, welcome to the show.
2: Thank you for having me.
0: Okay, so yeah, no plan to balance the budget. And there are some people who normally have a lot of time for this government who are saying that not only is there no plan to balance the budget, but it doesn't seem that we have yet a clear idea as to what the economic vision for the country is that Mark Carney has.
2: Well, so far, the view that they seem to have is that by reducing spending a little bit, that they're doing a good job. But the reality is that they're still spending a lot. We're looking at, for 2026, 2027, just the spending, $595 billion. Well, in comparison, the revenues will be $511 billion. So we're talking about a pretty big deficit that's coming. We're talking about like around $65.3 billion. And this $65.3 billion, that's something that is going to be added to the debt, that it keeps growing,
0: yeah.
2: And that's we will end up having to pay at some point.
0: Well, I mean, let's talk about that, right? Because at one point, when we had slayed the deficit, there were a lot of reasons for it. One of them was the ability for a government to access the GST. And we were able to pay it down for in a lot of ways. But that was essentially free money. And then I found out a few years ago that every penny that we were collecting as a federal government from the GST was going to service the debt. So, I mean, we had a few years there where all of that free money, that was funding the stuff that all the progressives love, all the social programs. That was helping out hand over foot. And now we find ourselves with an exploding interest costs. I mean, based on what we have here, almost $60 billion this year. This is unsustainable.
2: Definitely. And just to give a bit of this number seems maybe a little abstract, but what it means is for every taxpayer, it represents $1,735 per Canadian, per taxpayer. That's a lot. And it's a lot of people. So what we're doing, this money, this is essentially money that is thrown out the window, because this is not money that is being used to provide services for Canadians or being used to grow the economy. It's just to pay the debt that we have accumulated. And as every time we have a deficit, and this year it's 18 years in a row of deficit,
0: yeah.
2: And every time we add more to this debt, this interest payments will increase, and it will mean heavier burden on Canadians.
0: We hear that Canada is going to have the second fastest growing economy in the G7. And that sounds good, but 1.5% GDP growth is not good.
2: Well, it's better than nothing, but it's
0: sure.
2: Not great.
0: But no,
2: sure.
0: but we didn't hire Mark Carney for 1.5% GDP growth. We hired him because he had the biggest brain in the room, and he was going to unlock the potential of the Canadian economy, and we were going to get to work growing and building the most powerful version of this country we've ever seen. And this, when the global average, based on the OECD predictions, they say the average in the OECD is 1.7% GDP growth, and global average is 2.9% GDP growth. So we're not even, we're half of the global average. That's not good.
2: No, it's not. And the thing is that this is something that we've been dealing with for a while. This is basically a Canadian approach where the government, fiscally and bureaucratically, Canadians love to do the carrot and the stick governments love to do the carrot and the sticks when it comes to taxation and subsidies. So what the government does is, on one end, they tax very heavily, and the regulation framework is very complicated for individuals and companies to grow and scale. But on the other hand, this heavily subsidizes other industry that ends up distorting the incentive structure, making industries more fragile because it incentivizes checking boxes to make sure that you're able to get grants and subsidies rather than focusing on growth, on productivity, on profits, and on economic growth. So it shifts and destabilizes the market. And that approach has been a historical preferred approach, but that's priorities are in the wrong place, in my opinion.
0: Emmanuel, are things, let's assume everything stays consistent for the next few years. I have to believe that if everything stays consistent, the economic forecast still gets worse because we've made promises on defense that we have to keep. There are more and more seniors that are leaving the workplace for retirement, and they are expecting benefits, and which means with them no longer, it's a reverse. We're losing them as productive members, and instead they're now collecting on what is owed to them, plus these interest payments that are going up. Does 1.5% GDP growth consider that? I mean, are we able to pay for all of that with 1.5% growth?
2: Well, I cannot determine if that 1% would be enough, but ideally we would want as much as possible, because as the population grows, as population ages, needs for everything will be growing. Also, that counts in healthcare, services, all that is going to grow. The needs are going to grow. So we absolutely need to focus and shift the focus from the approach has always been, what can the government do for us? What chore can we give the government to make our life easier? But what we're seeing is that when it comes, for example, to picking winners and choosers in terms of industries, the government doesn't have a great track record.
0: Nope.
2: So instead of trying to give more and more space to the government, we need to start thinking for ourselves and say, what can we do as a population to grow ourselves?
0: Yeah.
2: And the government needs to take a step back, reduce all those subsidies, but at the same time, reduce taxation and regulatory, ease some regulatory frameworks in order to incentivize entrepreneurship, innovation, and growth organically without intervention.
0: Yeah, we've got entrepreneurs who say that that most entrepreneurs in Canada would not recommend to friends and family to start a business in Canada right now. You're right. The regulations are choking off business. Taxes are slowing down their growth. And, you know, you said, what can government do for us? Well, you know, they've been so busy sending so much of our money abroad on pet projects that have no direct value to the taxpayer here in Canada that, you know, I really was hoping he was going to come in. Mark Carney was going to come in and get rid of some of the foolhardy projects of sending billions and billions and billions of dollars overseas that Justin Trudeau did. But he hasn't done that, and I don't understand why. But Emmanuel, we're going to leave it there. I want to thank you so much for joining us.
2: My pleasure.
0: Yeah, this is the problem in Canada with thinking that you elect the same government with a different leader, and that represents change. It does not represent change. Go read Andrew Coyne. Like I said, he's got a lot of time for this government. And this is a continuation by so many metrics of the foolhardiness that we experienced for 10 years under Justin Trudeau. When you voted for this government, you probably thought you were voting for something different, but we're getting more of the same. and more of the same money being sent elsewhere, as opposed to having it either back in your pocket or back in services that we all depend on. Or, paying down the debt. Paying down the debt. Call me crazy, but maybe that should be a priority, because one of these days, that cost is going to get too big for any of us to handle. And then what do we do? All right, we're going to take a break. And when we come back, class is in session. Craig Baird joins us from Canadian History X. We're talking about, a bygone era. Trust me, you're going to stick around. Nostalgia is a hell of a drug.
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0: I am not the only parent that wonders and oftentimes worries about what my kids would get up to when I'm not around. Let's be honest. As parents, we know our kids, even when they're with us, are not on their best behavior all the time. But we get a particular version of them that is not the same as the version that they present when they are with their friends. When I walk by my son's rooms, they share a room, and I hear them playing video games with their friends, they use language that they would not use in front of me. And I bide my time and I pick my spots. And I will let them know, I'll remind them in a non-threatening way, because I threaten them plenty, and I will tell them, I said, listen, I heard you last night with your friends, and of course you're going to talk one way with your friends and one way with me, but I need to make sure that that is not how you behave when people that I care about are listening. I do not want you, I don't want this behavior and this language to reflect on our family. And by and large, when I do hear back from people I respect, I get very good feedback. And so I'm proud of my kids. I'm proud of my kids for how they present when they are out there in the world representing our family. But as parents, you got to be vigilant. Just because that's the way today doesn't mean it's going to be tomorrow. So you got to stay on top of them. And I tell you, man, this story that we saw last week in New York City, the video that was circulating of a 16-year-old boy who attacked a schoolmate of his, a younger girl, 15 years old, probably a foot shorter than him, on the streets of New York, where he picked her up and he threw her down on her head and then stomped her head with his friends laughing in the background. I feel a particular type of way. Let's listen to it.
1: No, he's staying right here. He's staying right here.
2: Oh, no, he's got your pussy.
1: Let's go to
3: the world. Oh, what?
2: Oh, no.
0: As far as I'm concerned, the guy on the camera, that little pissant, I can say that, pissant, chuckling, he's as bad as his friend, relishing in the pain of this girl who now, from what we understand, has significant issues because of this attack. And so that's what that kid does when he's not at home. Now, I'll ask you, when you hear from his mother here, do you think she shares my concern over how her son presents and represents the family when he is out and about without her? Let's listen to the mom of the attacker.
4: She's been a bully to him and pushed him down and he fell.
5: So then he picks her up because and stomps on her head? That justifies that?
4: No, they were, what I learned is like, they were friends. They aren't friends overall in general because they go to the same school.
0: Yeah, let me tell you something. She's a foot. I mean, if she's 80 pounds soaking wet, then if you believe that she could push him down, then I've got a bridge to sell you. Like that's nonsense. And I don't know what rules are inculcated into that boy at home, but the rule that my dad said, I don't care if a girl punches you square in the face with brass knuckles. You never, ever raise your hand to a woman, ever. I don't care about gender roles. I'm a man. I do not raise my hand to a woman ever. And this guy in broad daylight with his friends recording and then sharing the video gave potentially brain damage to a girl a foot shorter and a year younger. I don't know what rules have been taught in that house. I don't know if any rules have been taught in that house.
6: So, but apparently he's a humble Christian.
0: That's what the mom says. He's a humble Christian. Doesn't want to go to school because he's been bullied. It's retaliation because she pushed him first, said the mother. He doesn't provoke anybody. But if you provoke him, he will lash out. Okay, therein lies the rub. You've let that trigger fester? If he's provoked, he's going to lash out? Sure, you're raising a stand-up guy there. And meanwhile, the mom of the girl who went to hospital said the attack caused a concussion, bleeding, and possible brain injury. And I wish we could spend more time on this, but I want to continue by saying, like, we often see these stories about the United States, and we wrongly believe that we're culturally and morally distinct from them, and let's be honest, sometimes superior to them, above those very instincts that lead to crimes like this. We are not. We are not. And I take you now to Woodstock, Ontario, where a boy, Caucasian, decided to take it upon himself to verbally and eventually physically assault an elderly sick man, I believe, on the property of his own home. And so we have that video, right? That first video. Let's listen to that.
3: I will apologize to absolutely everybody.
0: My apologies. Not that view, because the story then takes a turn. One boy, I believe from that community, finds this boy, the attacker, in his garage, where the boy...
6: It was five kids.
0: No, but first it's one boy.
6: Yes.
0: First it's one boy, and the boy seems to be apologetic. He says, I want to apologize. I'm sorry. Probably because he knew that the police were coming for him. And then four more guys show up and ratchet up the temperature. Let's listen to this and ask yourself, like, how did the N-word become so pervasive in this generation?
3: I will apologize to absolutely everybody.
0: So if any of you watched that first video of what happened in New York City and said, well, thank God that's in America, we got our own problems here. And the mom comes out and tries to, I mean, credit to the mom. She is not fazed by any of it. But the son, who said he was going to apologize, and he should face the full weight of the law, just this elderly abuse, freaking racism, probably a hate crime. Then these four guys come up, insult the mom, and the boy sees red. I don't know where we're going wrong. And, you know, we were sitting upstairs talking about this story before. It used to be on the parents, right? These kids would learn this behavior from the parents. And part of me thinks that the algorithm is infecting them somehow. And I don't want to let parents off the hook. Like, I believe that parents have exclusive domain over their kids. But the algorithm and social media is, it's an invasive species. And once it gets hold, it's hard to separate it. It weans itself into the DNA of the kids. And once it's in, you cannot peel it off. And so I want to take the calls after the break on this. 416-870-6400 or 1-888-225-TALK. What bothers you most about either or both of these stories? Is it the violence? Is it the racial factor? Is it that the videos were posted online for clicks? Is it the language? Is it the disrespect? Is it the reaction of the parents? There's so much to unpack here, because these are acts that were caught on video. Think about how many have not been caught. Think about how many happen in the cover of darkness. Think about all those that happen where the guy is smart enough not to video it, and if it's videoed, it's smart enough not to post it. We caught two of them on tape. Is it fair to say there's 10 times as many incidents that we didn't see? What does that say about our youth? What does it say about our ability to parent? What does it say about social media? So 416-870-6400 or 1-888-225-TALK. Let's talk about our kids after the break.
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2: 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Tonight, we have 3 episodes for you, including an episode of Nancy Hicks' Crime Beat and Alan Cross's Uncharted, Crime and Mayhem in the Music Industry. First up, though, we have an episode of the What Happened To podcast, hosted by Erica Vella. On June 12th, 2016, a gunman opened fire at Pulse, a gay nightclub in Orlando, killing 49 people and injuring 53 others in one of the deadliest mass shootings of LGBTQ people in U.S. history. Survivor Brandon Wolf, who was present that night with friends, speaks with journalist Erica Vella about his experience and how the tragedy transformed his life, while Erica also examines the aftermath of the shooting and whether it prompted any lasting change in the U.S. This is What Happened To and the Pulse Nightclub Shooting on Crime Time.

0: It was a perfect night to go out in Central Florida. It was early summer, hot, humid, and people were looking to let loose and dance the Saturday night away at their favorite bar. At a popular gay nightclub, the music was blaring. Drinks were flowing, hips were swaying. But then, everything changed. Loud bangs were heard inside the club. At first, it wasn't clear. Was it just the music? Or maybe it was firecrackers going off outside. The music stopped, and then it happened again. This time, it was clear. Gunshots were going off in the tightly packed nightclub. People rushed to the exits and hid in restrooms. 911 calls flooded emergency dispatchers.
1: So where are you right now?
2: In the club in the back room.
1: What's the name of the club?
2: Pulse.
1: Pulse?
2: Yes.
3: He's hiding inside the stalls of Pulse Nightclub?
1: Can you guys they're in trouble. There's so many dead people there. Hurry up!
4: They were like dragging bodies, people that were wounded, just to get them out of the way. Yeah, it's probably the worst feeling I've ever felt in my entire life.
0: That night turned out to be one of the deadliest mass shootings in U.S. history. It's been 4 years, and I wondered, whatever happened to those who survived the night? And to the club? And to those left behind to pick up the pieces of this horrible tragedy? I'm Erica Vella, a reporter for Global News, and on this episode, I look at whatever happened to the Pulse nightclub shooting. The Pulse nightclub shooting on June 12, 2016, wasn't only one of the deadliest mass shootings in U.S. history. It was and continues to be the deadliest attack on LGBTQ2 people in the U.S. 49 people were killed. Another 53 were injured by the gunfire. And more than 300 witnessed the massacre in the nightclub that night. These were mostly LGBTQ2 people, many of whom were people of color. And if you think about it, the impact of that night is even broader. The close friends and family, the network of people connected to each individual. I remember covering this story in June 2016. I remember hearing about the text messages and the phone calls people sent in panic that night. A mother calling her son. A sister texting her brother. A friend leaving a voicemail for the 5th, 6th, 10th time. I wanted to speak with someone who was there at Pulse nightclub that night. And one of the first things Brandon Wolf said to me was that June 11th, 2016 was the last normal day for him. It was that way for many others, too.
5: I remember that it was a Saturday. I remember that meant it was laundry day, which meant I was knee deep in socks and underwear, as many people I'm sure are on the weekends. I had a salary job for the first time. And so I was working really hard at that time. I remember, feeling excited that I got to sleep in a little bit. My best friends, Drew and Juan, were on a date at SeaWorld. And I remember they were almost offensively photogenic, in my opinion. And so while I was there folding my socks and underwear, I was also angrily liking all of their photos on Facebook because they were just offensively too cute. And I remember binge watching Netflix. I also remember that I had been through a pretty rough breakup at the time. And so I was kind of navigating those emotions, and Drew knew that. I'd gone to his apartment a couple of times that week just to cry over a bottle of wine or two. And so as the day wound to a close, we did what we normally did, and that is decided to go out for a drink. So I texted Drew and Juan probably around 7 or 8 in the evening, asking if they'd like to go out and get a drink. They resisted a little bit. They'd been out all day at SeaWorld. They were probably hot and tired, but I was going through a hard time. And so I said, I really need my best friend's to help me get my mind off of things. I really need you there. And of course, just like any good best friends, they said they would do that. So around, I think it was 11 p.m., Drew and Juan came to my apartment. And again, by all accounts, it was normal. It was everything we normally did. We gathered around the kitchen island. We listened to the same soundtrack we always listened to. I was almost never allowed to be the bartender because I always make drinks too strong. But for some reason, somebody let me behind the bar that night. And so I remember we made our usual drinks. We watched the same silly videos that always got us in the mood to go out. And when it came time to pick our destination, we almost literally flipped a coin. I remember us pulling out the rideshare app and just typing in whichever club was closest. And that happened to be Pulse.
0: Before we continue with Brandon's story, I wanted to jump in for a sec. To anyone passing by, Pulse looked like your run-of-the-mill nightclub at the corner of South Orange Avenue and East Esther Street. Before it was a club, it was a restaurant, and there are a couple of fast food chains nearby, a Wendy's across the street and a bagel shop down the road. The building itself has a dark-colored exterior and a black awning. Inside, Pulse was more than just another gay club. It hosted top drag performers as well as local acts. Inside, there was a large bar, and not too far from that, there was a DJ booth on a balcony. And of course, there was a dance floor. And on Latin night, it was always packed. This place was special because for Brandon and many others, Pulse was a safe space for their community.
5: And the reality is that being LGBTQ in America, really being LGBTQ anywhere around the world, is to fear for your life and your safety in the most normal of situations. The spaces that are safe for other people aren't safe for LGBTQ people. I know that the term safe space has been perverted a bit by online trolls and turned into some sort of a punchline, but the reality is that safe spaces are lifelines for our community that we've carved into cubby holes in neighborhoods, on side streets, places where we can be all of ourselves without fearing discrimination or violence. My favorite thing about Pulse was the ability to just dance freely and have nobody judge you for it. I probably looked ridiculous, two left feet, chicken arms flailing. But the reality was that when I was on the dance floor at Pulse Nightclub with my best friends, I was free. I was free to be every ounce of myself, and I didn't have to be afraid of that anymore.
0: So on Saturday, Brandon, Juan, and Drew went where they felt safe.
5: I remember the same drag queen that was always at the front door was there to take my money. I remember how packed it was. It was Latin night. So, of course, the music was loud. I couldn't dance to save my life, but who cared? We were just there. We were happy. We had arrived in life. I remember making our way through the crowd to the same bartender we always went to, ordering, again, the same drinks we always ordered. I remember passing the manager of the club. His name is Brian. And it always happened. It never failed that one or two drinks into the evening, we would bump into Brian and he would offer us a shot of Fireball. And of course, Fireball is one of the most disgusting things you can put into your body. So I would immediately react with a firm no. And Drew would always react with a firm yes. And Drew always won. And he won that night. And so there we were, standing in the dance floor room, taking our shot of Fireball as we always did. I also remember that Drew had this way about him. He had a master's degree in clinical psychology. And when he had a drink or two, he would opine on life. In fact, he would give you free therapy sessions. And so that night out on the patio underneath the sky, in the usual spot that we always stood, Drew started into his therapy session. And he talked about love. He talked about society. He talked about how frequently we let small things get in the way of how much we care about people, how much we care about each other. He was talking about my recently failed relationship, to be honest, but it felt like he was talking about society in a broader sense. It felt like he was talking about just how broken we had become, just how far down the rabbit hole of hatred and fear and division we had allowed ourselves to go. And I remember he had these long, gangly arms, that, you know, when he, again, had a drink or two, he'd drape over your shoulder, almost propping himself up. And he did that. He threw his arm around my shoulder and he said, you know what I wish we did more of was say I love you. And he made us go around in a circle and tell each other that we love each other. And then we went inside and continued to dance. Everything about it was normal. It was exactly the kind of world that I had fought so hard to be a part of. It's the reason I moved 3,500 miles away from my parents to find a space where I could be all of myself. It's the reason I left one career for another, went off chasing my dreams, because I was searching for a space where I could stand with my racially intersectional, out and proud best friends underneath a disco ball and just twirl until the club closed. And so that's what we did. We whirled and twirled and danced with our two left feet. And then somewhere just before 2 o'clock in the morning, we realized that we were far too old to be closing a club and that we should probably call it a night. But before we did that, I just needed to wash my hands. And so I stepped into a bathroom, and the next moments are so vivid for me that they frequently revisit me in my dreams.
0: That one decision to wash his hands saved Brandon's life. At 2:02 a.m., a man armed with a semi-automatic rifle and a 9mm Glock walked into Pulse nightclub through the south door and began firing. People rushed out, and an Orlando Police Department officer working extra duty as a security guard called for backup. He shot several rounds at the suspect, who was inside a set of double doors. Meanwhile, Brandon was in the bathroom.
5: I remember for some reason the posters above the urinals. They were colorful. There were drag queens. I remember how cold the water was in the sink in the bathroom. I remember a plastic cup with someone's half-empty drink that was sort of teetering on the edge, looking like it might fall off. I distinctly remember the first sound of gunshots and my own confusion. I think initially I thought that there was just a malfunction in the music. Something had gone wrong. And then there was this almost eerie pause between bursts of gunfire. The music still raging in the background, the beat still thumping in the floor, but something felt really off. And it was at that point that about a dozen people rushed into the bathroom with us. And they had this look on their faces like they had seen the purest form of evil.
0: By 2:05 a.m., just 3 minutes after the first shots were fired, the gunfire stopped. Outside, more officers arrived on scene, including members from the SWAT team. But then, at 2:10, another round of shots could be heard inside the club.
5: And this time it did not relent. It was just a bang, bang, bang, bang. It's a moment that I think will stick with me until the end of time. The hair was standing up on the back of my neck. I felt my heart rate speeding up. And then I got the first whiff of blood and smoke mixed together. And I had this panicked realization that we were going to die inside that club. And so this debate started in the bathroom between these people about whether or not we should run or try to find somewhere to hide. The only problem was we were in a men's only restroom with no door and no stalls. There was nowhere to hide. And so we realized that our only chance for survival was going to be to try to escape. So I locked arms with these dozen people that I'd never met before, that I didn't know, and I ran. I told myself over and over again, don't look to the left, because I knew what was happening in there. I knew what was happening in that dance room. I just knew that if I turned my eyes to the left, I would see something that I would never unsee for the rest of my life. And so I just kept staring at this little sliver of light that had opened from an emergency exit as we sprinted for it. The door swung open and we burst outside, and it was disorienting at first. Remember, we'd had several drinks and there was this panicked confusion and and people sprinting left and right. I remember people tripping over themselves, trying to get over barriers to get away from the club. I remember people screaming. It seemed like some people may be injured. And there was this relentless bang, bang, bang behind you.
0: As more police arrived, it wasn't clear exactly what was happening. And even for those who made it outside, like Brandon, it wasn't clear how bad things were inside the club. Worst of all, he didn't know where his friends were.
5: And then you're outside on the sidewalk. You have this realization that the two people that mean the most to you in the world are still trapped in there. There is this still relentless gunfire in the background, like a war zone. And then all of a sudden, you've got police cruisers and Suburbans roaring up to the club, police officers jumping out with assault weapons and shotguns, and they're screaming at people to get on the ground or get out of the way. It was mass chaos.
0: He made it out, but he wasn't able to help his friends, Drew and Juan, who were still inside.
5: And I couldn't wrap my head around the idea that I wouldn't get to go back in and find Drew and Juan. I asked everybody on the sidewalk nearby if they had seen anything. I started, of course, dialing Drew at that moment. I must have called him 100 or 200 times.
0: Brandon started to walk. He wanted to get away from all the chaos that was happening around him. He needed to get to a quieter place. He needed to get a hold of his friends. He thought about going to the Orlando Regional Medical Center. It's a 12-minute walk from the nightclub, in case Drew or Juan were taken there if they were injured. But by then, police had locked down the building and the surrounding area, so he kept going until he found a spot where he could catch his breath.
5: We essentially turned that parking lot of 7-Eleven into our base camp. We started waking up friends. By now it's 3 o'clock in the morning. We're waking up friends, telling them they need to get to us right away. Friends start arriving. They've got phone chargers. They're, you know, buying water. We just continue to call Drew and Juan over and over again. And that's the first time as well that I had contact with either one of their parents. I posted on Facebook that there had been a shooting.
0: Meanwhile, the shooting at the nightclub continued. Orlando police estimated the suspect fired approximately 200 rounds in less than 5 minutes. At 2:10 a.m., police say a victim who was inside the club's north restroom called 911 and told the gunman had barricaded himself inside with about 10 other people. Officers identified this as a hostage situation, and they worked to get the people who were trapped inside out. Knowing that the suspect had locked himself and hostages in the restroom, police began rescuing people on the club's patio and other areas inside the club. At 2:35 a.m., police said they received a suspicious call from an unidentified man. At first, he began speaking in Arabic, soon switching to English. He told the 911 operator, "I'm in Orlando and I did the shooting." He then pledged his allegiance to the leader of ISIS. Orlando police say the call lasted about 50 seconds. The suspect would go on to call a local cable channel and told a producer there that he was, in fact, the shooter. He had called 911 five times in total. Members from the crisis negotiation team were involved and had spoken to the suspect. The suspect told negotiators he was wearing an explosive vest and that there was a vehicle in the parking lot with explosives inside. By 5 a.m., over 3 hours after the shooting began, members of the Orange County Sheriff's Department prepared to go into the club using a technique they call an explosive breach. Police detonated a small explosive on the outside of the club. They were going to use that hole to gain access to the club's restroom where the suspect had locked himself with hostages. That's when more shots were heard. 13 officers fired at least 172 times. The shooter was hit 7 times. A half hour later, police determined the shooter was dead and they rescued the remaining people inside the bar. Hours later, the suspect's vehicle was discovered, and it had no explosives inside. In the end, a total of 90 people were rescued from the club, but 49 lay lifeless, casualties of the carnage that had taken place in what was supposed to be a safe space. You might be wondering, like I was, what happened to Brandon's friends, Drew and Juan? Brandon was waiting at the 7-Eleven, hoping to connect with them.
5: There was another friend who had been at the club but went home a little earlier. He drove back and started to help people in the immediate aftermath of the shooting as they were getting out. And he was keeping his eyes open for, you know, faces that he recognized. And I remember him calling me when I was still at 7-Eleven and saying, I think I saw Juan. And I said, oh my God, is he okay? Is he, you know, did you talk to him? What did he say? And he said, I couldn't get close enough to talk to him. I can tell that he's been shot several times. I just saw him on a stretcher. He wasn't moving, but they did take him out into an ambulance.
0: Brandon says he got in touch with Juan's family. He spoke with his sister.
5: She just kept asking me over and over again, can you please promise me that he wasn't there? Can you please promise me that he wasn't there? And I just sat there in silence because I couldn't bring myself to tell her what I knew to be true. I couldn't bring myself to tell her how the night had unfolded. And so the only words I could get out of my mouth were, I am so sorry. And one of the moments that, again, continues to stick with me is his mother's scream in the background. Because he was the baby. He was his mother's baby. And it was like in that moment, hearing her in the background, that part of her died too. And so I shared with him what I knew, that I knew he'd been shot several times. I knew that he'd been taken out of the club. And I just told them to go find him. I don't know where he is. I wish I had more information, but please find him. A few hours later, she called me back and could barely get out the words, but they had identified his body at the hospital. They tried to operate on him, but couldn't save him because he'd suffered something like 9 or 10 gunshot wounds. And I think at that moment, I understood for the first time in my life what the word heartbreak really means. That the people you love the most, the relationships you value the most, can be ripped out from underneath you in the most violent, hateful, horrific fashion. That's what heartbreak feels like.
0: Brandon says it took a couple of days before he or anyone learned about what happened to Drew.
5: We were doing back of the napkin math, statistics on how many people we knew were in hospital beds, how many people we knew had lost their lives, how many bodies we knew had been identified. What are the odds that Drew could be one of those people somewhere in a hospital bed clinging to life? And what would that look like? What would it look like to have to tell him that Juan didn't make it? What would it look like for him to have to recover in this world without the love of his life?
0: Brandon said he found out what happened from Christine Leinonen, Drew's mother, who learned of Drew's fate 33 hours after the shooting.
6: I kept saying, no, they're going to find out that my son is one of those people in surgery, that they're going to find that out. They're just telling me that. I felt drained. I wasn't even angry. It was a sadness, a depressed sadness drain. Like all of, I was ready to accept that my son was in surgery and I would have taken my son home and rehabilitated him And I was accepting that, and I was never accepting that he was dead. Never. I just always had hope.
0: Drew, or Christopher Andrew Leininen by his given name, and his partner, Juan Ramon Guerrero, would be two of the 49 innocent victims killed at Pulse.
5: And that was it. Just like that, they were both gone. With no warning, with no compassion, with no empathy, they were just stolen from all of us.
7: I'm Mike Brown, and if you're just joining us on Crime Time, Canada's only true crime radio show, so far in this episode of What Happened to the Pulse Nightclub Shooting, Global News reporter Erica Vella has taken us back to June 12, 2016, when a gunman walked into Pulse, a beloved LGBTQ nightclub in Florida. The man opened fire, killing 49 people in what remains the deadliest attack on LGBTQ people in American history. We've been hearing from survivor Brandon Wolf, who escaped through an emergency exit after slipping into the bathroom just moments before the shooting began, while his two friends, Drew and Juan, were still inside. In the devastating hours that followed, Brandon waited at a nearby 7-Eleven, desperately calling his friends only to learn that both Drew Christopher Andrew Leininen and Juan Ramon Guerrero had been among the 49 lives lost that night. Now let's get back to our host, Erica Vella, with more of What Happened To and the Pulse Nightclub Shooting on Crime Time.
0: The shooting garnered international attention, partly because of its senseless nature, and partly because it happened in June, which is Pride Month, a time when the LGBTQ2 community celebrates. Only now, there was grief and deep mourning.
5: I hadn't processed just how massive the situation was until the next day. And, you know, I knew reporters were trying to get in contact. My phone, eventually I turned it off because at one point I had like 200 voicemails from all these reporters and people that I hadn't talked to in years checking on me. So I had some sense of the fact that what had happened was bad. I didn't really grasp how bad it was until we finally went home and I turned on the local news. I didn't have cable at the time. So Drew had given me this little satellite that you stick in the window, and I put on local news. And that's the first time I really saw how many people had died. And we didn't even know the full number at that point, but that's the first time I saw the number. That's the first time that I saw a list of people who had been identified in the club.
0: Barbara Poma was in Mexico when the shooting happened. She's one of the owners of the club, and she explained to me that Pulse was more than just a business.
8: My passion came from the fact that, you know, I grew up with a gay brother who lost his battle to HIV during the AIDS epidemic. So for me, it was, you know, a way to reconnect to a community that I loved and lost when he died. So it was really personal for me.
0: Like many of us, she says she watched what happened on the news.
8: And I was like, that's my little place in the corner of Orange and Cayley, a little gay bar that's been there sitting there quietly and peacefully for, you know, 12 years. And so I never expected it to be such international news, and because I couldn't even really understand it then. You're in such a state of shock.
0: She took the next plane back to Orlando. In Florida, almost immediately after the tragedy, people mobilized to show their support. Orlando was in mourning, and a makeshift memorial was created outside of the Dr. Phillips Center of Performing Arts, which is about a five-minute drive from the club. Barack Obama, who was president at the time, alongside then-Vice President Joe Biden, left 49 white roses, one for each of the victims who died 5 days earlier.
9: We will not be able to stop every tragedy. We can't wipe away hatred and evil from every heart in this world. But we can stop some tragedies. We can save some lives.
0: A week later, a vigil was held at Lake Eola Park, where the names of each victim were read to tens of thousands of people who came together to mourn the tragic loss of so many.
10: Orlando United.
0: You may remember in the days after the shooting, there were massive lineups of people wanting to donate blood.
11: It was a scene that will be etched in my mind for the rest of my life. There were people lined up for as far as you could see wanting to donate blood at our donor centers. We have a donor center that is just right around the corner, really, from where the Pulse nightclub is. And that one really started to get a lot of people showing up. We brought in some of our mobile units to help with the overflow to bring donors into our Big Red Bus mobiles. We have a donor center there. And there were people everywhere just lining up, crying, wanting to donate, people showing up from the community, bringing food and water and everything you could think of just started to unfold at that location. And you know, then the media started to show up, and it was media from around the world started calling.
0: That's Susan Forbes from One Blood. One Blood is a blood donation center that serves more than 250 hospitals in Florida and throughout the southeastern United States.
11: In an instant, you know, One Blood became part of the story. And we became a part of the story in a way that was showing how you could help save people's lives and something that you could do to help. And, you know, we had an extraordinary use of blood that night at the hospital that was at Orlando Regional Medical Center, was where many of the trauma victims went, right down the street.
0: Susan told me after the shooting at Pulse, healthcare workers at the Orlando Regional Medical Center transfused over 440 units of blood in a 24-hour time period. It's the reason why many people who were at the club that night are alive today.
11: When they're bringing these patients in, they're trauma patients. They've had gunshot wounds and they're bleeding and they need to replenish the blood that they have lost. And that is what they're doing. I mean, they need red blood cells to provide oxygen to them, and they're bleeding to death, and they need to replenish that blood.
0: And one thing that I wondered while I was working on this story was how much blood was actually donated. I mean, did it help? I asked Susan.
11: When we look at those long lines the next morning, those people did a tremendous service to the community in helping replenish that blood supply. But there's also those people who came in the days before that we felt needed to be recognized as well, because nobody realized that it's the people who came in the week prior that were helping save those patients' lives.
0: In 1 week, One Blood collected over 28,000 units of blood. And just to put that into context, in a typical week, One Blood endeavors to collect about 2,000 units a day, or around 14,000 units a week. The donations that came in that week nearly doubled what they normally see. And on top of that, Susan says over 33% of those who showed up were first-time donors. But while we're talking about blood donations, I wanted to address another side to this story. We know that many of the thousands of people who showed up to donate after Pulse were from the LGBTQ2 community. Susan explained that blood centers in the U.S. are regulated by the Food and Drug Administration, and they're required to ask eligibility questions from donors.
11: One of the donor eligibility questions that donors have to answer before they can donate has to do with a policy FDA has in place known as the Men Who Have Sex with Men policy, also known as the MSM policy. And that policy at the time was a deferral period for any man who had sex with another man. They were deferred for 12 months from donating blood.
0: So after the shooting, a man who had sex with another man wouldn't be able to donate blood until 1 year following their last sexual encounter, a policy that upset many people who just wanted to help.
11: And, you know, we feel for them anytime somebody wants to donate and is deferred. You know, we don't like to have to tell somebody they aren't able to donate blood. We have to follow the rules. And so it was... You know, they wanted to help and were unable to donate. But it was many people who were deferred ended up staying to help in other ways. And they were, you know, helping with the large crowds we had and were helping hand out water and food. And they wanted to stay and be able to help. And so it was very heartwarming to see that they had partnered with us in another way to be able to help. And they understood that it was not One Blood that was making those rules, that it is an FDA rule and that we had to follow that.
10: In April, because of the ongoing COVID-19 pandemic, the FDA made changes to the deferral period. The recommended deferral period has now changed from 12 months to 3 months. Meanwhile, police were conducting investigations into the shooting. The FBI identified the shooter as 29-year-old Omar Mateen. He was from New York, but his family moved to Florida when he was younger. On the night of the shooting, the FBI confirmed Mateen called 911 five times. FBI spokesperson Ron Hopper had this to say at the time.
12: It has been reported that Mateen made calls to 911 this morning in which he stated his allegiance to the leader of the Islamic State. We are looking into any and all connections, both domestic and international. Why the killer made these murderous statements, he did so in a chilling, calm, and deliberate manner. The FBI first became aware of Mateen in 2013 when he made inflammatory comments to co-workers alleging possible terrorist ties. The killer of 49 and the shooter of 53 others identified himself as an Islamic soldier who pledged allegiance to a terrorist organization which was bent on killing Americans.
10: Omar Mateen was in fact investigated twice by the FBI. He was on the government's terrorist watch list for 10 months before being removed. You might be wondering, if Mateen had been on the FBI's radar, how was it possible for him to get military-style weapons? Was this an underground operation? Well, it turns out it wasn't.
13: He did purchase two firearms, a handgun and a long gun within the last few days.
10: He was able to purchase the guns legally. It appears under U.S. federal law, being on the government's terrorist watch list doesn't necessarily disqualify you from purchasing a gun from a licensed gun dealer. Days after the Pulse nightclub shooting, four proposals were brought before the U.S. Congress to restrict gun sales, one of which looked at preventing anyone on terrorism watch lists from purchasing guns. All four proposals were rejected. In 2018, the state of Florida put in place the Extreme Risk Protection Order law. This law basically gives law enforcement the ability to petition a court for a civil order preventing a dangerous person from accessing firearms for up to 1 year. And it's a law many other states in the U.S. have enacted as well. Mateen died in a shootout with police the morning of June 12, 2016.
12: At the end of all of our interviews, however long that takes, if someone is able to be charged in this investigation, we will bring them to justice.
10: The FBI focused attention on Mateen's wife, Noor Salman. She was his second wife, and they'd been married since 2011. After the investigation, she faced charges of obstruction and providing material to support a terrorist organization. The trial took place in March 2018, and prosecutors said Mateen had intended to attack Disney World's shopping and entertainment complex. Surveillance video showed Mateen walking in the area of the Disney complex just hours before the Pulse attack. He had changed his mind when he saw police and instead chose the gay nightclub as his target. During the trial, defense attorneys said Salman was a woman who was easily manipulated. They said she didn't know of Mateen's plans because he had kept a lot of his life from her. Jurors had deliberated over 3 days, and on March 30th, 2018, they acquitted her of all charges. For Brandon, the days and weeks that followed the shooting in 2016 are a blur, except for Drew's funeral.
5: I remember that morning, I hadn't written my eulogy yet. I didn't know what to say. And so I sat in my car outside my apartment, my hand was shaking, and I was writing on this little crumpled up piece of notebook paper. And the theme of that speech was once in a lifetime. I still have it to this day. I saved it. And the idea was that in the aftermath of this shooting, if we were going to perpetuate this story of love, if we were going to perpetuate this idea that we are stronger than the attempts to divide us, that we were stronger than the hatred that showed up at Pulse that night, if we were going to prove that, then it was going to take the kind of love and selflessness and compassion that Drew had, because he was a once-in-a-lifetime person. He alone possessed that ability to bring us together that none of the rest of us had, but he had it. So I was writing this speech about Drew as the community's once-in-a-lifetime person and my once-in-a-lifetime person. And I started to think about, how do we move forward without that? How do I move forward without that? Because that's the rub, right? These are not just 49 people. They're not just 49 nameless faces. They're not just 49 names scattered on a board that we remember once a year. They're lives. They're brothers, sisters, moms, dads, uncles, nephews, best friends. For me, Drew was not just a statistic or a number. Drew was always going to be a missing face at my birthday party. Drew was always going to be an empty seat at a dinner table. And how would I move forward without him? So that thought was on my brain as I traveled to the church. We went in through a back entrance, so we didn't quite get a look of what it looked like outside. We were in the waiting room. And then when the service was about to start, we got called into the hall. My breath was taken away when I came around the corner, because there were easily over 1,000 people in that church. It was packed, front to back, standing room only, spilling out into the street. And it wasn't just the volume of people that blew me away. It was that I knew all of them. And maybe I didn't know them personally. I wasn't friends with all of them. I hadn't spent time with all of them. I knew every single face in that church because of Drew. It was once in a lifetime. I had the honor of being a pallbearer that day. And as I was carrying the casket down the aisle, I remember gripping the side of it so tightly that I thought my fingers might fall off. It was that idea that I couldn't let go until I'd found the right way to say goodbye. I couldn't let go until I understood what life looked without Drew. We got to the end of the aisle, and I found the words. I looked down at his casket, and I whispered, just for the two of us, "I am never going to stop fighting for a world that you would be proud of." That has been the guiding light for everything I've done over the last 4 years. When times get hard, and they get really hard sometimes, when June 12th rolls around every year and I'm overcome with the grief that I felt on that day, I'm reminded of the promise that I made Drew, that I will never, ever stop fighting for a world that he would be proud of.
10: As I listen to Brandon speak about mourning for Drew, it really makes me think that this tragedy didn't end when the gunman was killed inside the club over 4 years ago. People continue to live with the daily reminders of lost loved ones. Some can find comfort by coming together and creating spaces where those lost can be remembered. As I researched this story, I thought about Pulse, the club, this safe space that once helped shape memories from big milestones like birthdays, bachelor and bachelorette parties, to something more simple, like just the place to go on a Saturday night. What happened to that landmark that's now synonymous with one of the worst mass shootings in U.S. history? When the club's owner, Barbara Poma, boarded that plane back to Orlando from Mexico, She said she had the sinking feeling. Pulse, as she knew it, was gone.
8: When the FBI returned the property to our possession on July 14th, I had to go inside with them to, I don't know, they had to walk me to the building, show me, tell me everything they did and whatever. I had to find some papers. I can't really remember because I was by myself even. And I just remember walking through the building and just thinking that, you know, no one could ever dance here again. We can't open this place again. We cannot. You know, it just was so sacred. I mean, everything was gone. Liquor's off the shelves, no glassware, no furniture. You know, it was a shell. It felt empty. It was empty. It is empty. It's just a really bad place to go back to. It's not a place you like to revisit very much. I mean, there's, I mean, the smell alone, sometimes if I get a whiff of any kind of odor of that, it reminds me of that day. You know, it just sends me to a really bad place. And I mean, the Pulse looked like a shell of itself. It looks nothing like it did when it was open. I mean, to see everything we had just done be destroyed, and you know, see bullet holes in walls and shattered glass. And I mean, it's just, you know, it was not Pulse anymore. You could feel it, you could feel the heaviness. And so I just knew we had to do something.
10: The building now stands vacant. A haunting memory of what happened over 4 years ago. But Barbara says that Pulse will be turned into a memorial with the help of One Pulse Foundation. The foundation has received support and funding from county and state governments.
8: Just like other nonprofits, we raise money. We're raising money. It's a capital campaign.
10: This fund will be used to create a memorial that will be free to the public. There will also be a museum, education programs, and 49 legacy scholarships. As part of the memorial, there will also be something called the Orlando Health Survivors Walk, which marks the three-block walk that some victims and first responders took on the night of the shooting to get to the Orlando Regional Medical Center. The memorial and museum are expected to cost around $45 million.
8: And so the memorial will sit on the same property where the tragedy happened, in the building in the same property. And it's going to be a beautiful reflective space that people can come just like they can now at the interim and reflect and ponder and pay their respects and bear witness to what happened that night. The museum is a short walk down the street. But you know, maybe a third of a mile, not that far, but you can walk it. It's about a 10-minute walk.
10: The memorial is expected to be completed by June 2022 and the museum in early 2024. For Brandon, he says he and his friends wanted to do something to keep Drew's legacy alive. And they formed the Drew Project, which in part empowers young LGBTQ2 people by helping create safe spaces in middle school and high school. Since its beginnings, the not-for-profit has invested more than $75,000 in college scholarships for young people, future leaders in the LGBTQ2 community. Grief is an incredibly complicated thing. It's really messy. There's anger, there's frustration, and there's sadness. And grief is different for each person. The decisions individuals make to help them move forward can separate them from others who, at their core, are also dealing with the same pain and loss. So when Brandon told me about the Drew Project, I brought it up to Christine, Drew's mother. And quite simply put, she doesn't support it. And she doesn't support the museum either. That surprised me a bit. But again, people deal with grief differently. Christine is also one of the organizers of the Community Coalition Against a Pulse Museum. According to their website, it's a group made up of surviving victims and family members and others who are against the One Pulse Foundation plan for a memorial and museum. They have a petition with over 45,000 signatures.
14: It should be a free space that everybody and anyone can go to that is owned and controlled by the city and their parks, so that it could be made into like a, you know, benches, a water feature, trees, things of that nature that you're not necessarily getting to know each individual victim, but you're getting to know the gravity of the massacre. And you get to know that by getting inside your own head, giving yourself a place to reflect. That's how we do it. That's how humans do it. That's how we've done it for centuries. So, yeah, we're against it altogether.
10: I asked Barbara about the feedback she had been getting for both the memorial and museum.
8: It varies, but I would say, you know, the majority and a vast majority are supportive of all three parts of the project. We do have a very small group that oppose the museum concept because they feel that they don't understand why there's a reason for the museum. It's a very small number, but all voices deserve to be heard. You know, there's always, you know, something to be learned. There's always opportunity to understand how people feel, and it's a process for everyone. That's their right, you know, and so we respect everyone's opinion and right and viewpoint.
10: One thing that often comes up after mass shootings is the conversation around gun control legislation in the U.S. And Brandon has dedicated his efforts to it. In 2019, Brandon was the first survivor of the Pulse nightclub shooting to testify in front of Congress.
15: I have seen the power of hatred. It tore my world apart, stole my sense of joy, and still haunts me in my nightmares.
10: And part of the work he does now, pushing for tighter gun laws.
5: We live in a country that is obsessed with easy access to firearms. We live in a country that fetishizes instruments of death. That is the country that we live in. So much so that the man who committed that atrocity on June 12, 2016, was considered too dangerous on multiple occasions to fly on an airplane because he might be capable of harming others, but not too dangerous to stroll into a gun shop and buy a weapon of war and all the ammunition he could pack into his car. That frustrates me a lot. And it frustrates me that we are so paralyzed by partisan politics. We are so paralyzed by propaganda pushed down from gun manufacturers and the gun lobby that we can't do anything about it. We can't agree on the basic tenets of how much life is worth because we are so busy arguing over the talking points that have been handed to us on a silver platter. That makes me really frustrated. And I'm convinced if we had solved this issue decades ago when we should have solved it, if we had reinstated an assault weapons ban, if we had considered a no-fly, no-buy rule, if we had taken action when it was someone else's community the first time, when it was someone else's high school, when it was someone else's friends, if we had taken action in that moment, Drew and Juan might be here today. But it's not just driven by my frustration that it happened to them. It's driven by my fear of who it's going to happen to next.
10: Brandon will continue to fight, and often he thinks about Drew, like he did just before we started talking.
5: I spent 3 or 4 minutes in my kitchen looking at this framed photograph that I have of Drew, Juan, and myself that sits at the highest point in the kitchen. I didn't put it together myself. I remember I showed up one day in the week after Pulse and someone, I'm not sure who, had wrapped this photograph and left it on my doorstep. And it's traveled with me ever since then. And so I just sat today, and I do frequently, with this photo of the three of us. And I remind myself why I'm doing what I'm doing. I remind myself of the promise I made that day, that even when it's really hard, even when the world is really dark, even in the moments where I don't want to get out of bed, I want to run away to my favorite spot in rural Spain and never come back, even in those moments, I have work to do because I made a promise that I would never give up, that I would never stop fighting for a world that he would be proud of, and it powers me every single day.
10: Before I end this episode, I wanted to take a minute to remember and honor the many lives that were profoundly impacted by the events at Pulse nightclub. The 49 people killed and the 58 wounded and the many others who continue to feel the impact. This includes the family members, loved ones, first responders, and the entire LGBTQ2 community. As well

0: the entire city gripped by fear. In this episode, Nancy examines the physical and emotional toll of the attacks on the victims and reveals what eventually cracked the case open, more than a decade after the crimes were committed. This is Crime Beat and Hunted on Hemlock Crescent on Crime Time.
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2: On the evening of May 31st, 1992, a single mother hired a 13-year-old babysitter to watch over her son. After the boy went to bed, the teen fell asleep on the couch. At 2 in the morning, she woke up gasping for breath, feeling suffocated. There was some sort of fabric over her head. She was being grabbed, and they had their hands wrapped around her neck. Moments later, her hands were pinned behind her back, and she was bound with wire. The attacker then dragged the terrified young girl outside of the apartment to a secluded area surrounded by brush, where he violently assaulted her.
3: When you're attacked like that and your home is invaded like that and you are raped, that stays with you for life.
2: I'm Nancy Hickst, a senior crime reporter for Global News. Today, on Crime Beat, I share a case that left an entire city on edge and ravaged victims, leaving them with physical and emotional scars that will never heal. And a warning, this story includes graphic details of sexual assaults and violence. This is Hunted on Hemlock Crescent. To better share this story, I sought out the help of a highly respected member of the Canadian legal community, Les Grieve.
4: And became a Crown prosecutor in 1980. And over the years, the cases that came my way became increasingly more serious and more complex. My workday was rapes, robberies, murders, and muggings.
2: Grieve was a prosecutor for 28 years until 2008. That's when he was appointed as a judge in the Provincial Court of Alberta, where he sat for 13 years. I covered several of the high-profile cases he prosecuted, and we've built a mutual respect for each other.
4: And then over the years, I would see you, Nancy, in the courtroom or on the sidewalk outside of the courthouse with your microphone in hand and the TV camera pointed at you. And then later at home, I'd watch you on the evening television news.
2: Grieve recalls the area where this particular case unfolded.
4: And in the 1960s, the Canada Mortgage and Housing built a series of apartment buildings. And typically, they'd be three-story units or 20 apartments to a building. And, you know, it was affordable housing. But unfortunately, from a security point of view, those residents over the years became more and more insecure.
2: Located directly south of the Bow River is the inner city neighborhood of Spruce Cliff and Hemlock Crescent. In the spring of 1988, a 21-year-old woman was ripped from her sleep at 2:30 in the morning. A hand covered her mouth, preventing her cries for help. She felt a knee drive into her back. Then she was struck with a bottle behind her left ear. Her hands were forced behind her back.
4: And while dazed from the blows to the head, he put the pillowcase over her face, tied her hands. And this is all in her dark bedroom, so she could see nothing, but by his touching, he knew that she was wearing gloves. He then raped her on her back, and then a second time from behind, and then ran off.
2: In 1989, just under a year later, another attack on Hemlock Crescent.
4: The second attack, this woman's apartment was only doors away from the first attack. On May 6, 1989, he gained entry in the middle of the night. She awoke as he was covering her mouth and the pillow slip went over her head. He hit her head with a bottle and tied her hands behind his back. She said, I think I'm bleeding. To which he said, no, you're not. But you will be if you don't shut up. He then used one of her nearby t-shirts to tie it over the pillowcase and around her head. Thus keeping the pillowcase in place, and muffling any sound that she may have

0: made. This was in the dark. He got onto her back, took off her underwear. She was protesting, saying, "I can't breathe." And he was saying words to the effect of, "Be quiet or I'll knock you into unconsciousness." All the while tapping her head with this solid glass bottle to remind her how he could easily damage her face and head. And he raped her and fled.
1: Then, just a few weeks later, a third attack.
0: It was a similar home invasion. This happened on July 21st, 1989, only 2 months after the previous attack. This was a 27-year-old female occupant who had only had the apartment for 1 month. Again, he got a bottle from inside the suite. This was in the middle of the night, and she awoke with his hand over her mouth and his body pinning her to the bed. He said, "Don't move. All I want is your radio." It's assumed he says this to allay her fear of being raped, thus she might cooperate and not scream and merely be a robbery victim and not a rape victim. It's a play, a ploy by him. In the dark, he pushed a rag into her mouth very, very roughly, cutting her mouth. He taps her head with the bottle, threatening to bash her skull in as he put the pillowcase over her head. Now, to add to her terror, she was claustrophobic and began to hyperventilate. The offender then turned on the bedroom light, and he used her bed quilt to more securely cover the bedroom window. He then put a second pillowcase over her head, presumably to ensure that she could not see with the light on and to muffle her sounds of hyperventilation. And unlike the two previous attacks, this victim was raped with the light on. But similar to the very first attack, she was raped twice, once from front and once from behind.
1: The attacker then took off. Again, investigators worked to figure out who was responsible for the violent sexual assaults, but they came up empty.
0: And this caused a lot of fear, not only in the Hemlock Crescent area, but in the city itself. As, of course, humans need to sleep, but we're very vulnerable at night when we're sleeping to someone who is bold enough to sneak into our residence.
1: Then, 10 months later, the rapist struck again.
0: Now, attack number four was in the apartment of a 29-year-old mom who was sharing the apartment with her 9-year-old son. She wanted to go out one evening and had a 13-year-old female babysitter who was in grade 8 attend.
1: This is the vicious attack I described at the top of the episode.
0: I think it was May 31st, 1992, according to my notes. Now, since it was not her own home, the mom and the babysitter ensured that the apartment door was locked once the mother went out for the evening. After the boy went to sleep, the babysitter was on the couch and she fell asleep shortly after midnight. The offender gained entrance around 2 a.m. And because of the locked door, it's deduced that he entered through a ground floor window. He had flexible wire and a paint rag with him. He removed the pillow slip, placed it over her head, put the paint rag into her mouth, holding the pillowcase in place with his hand around her neck, and told her, "If you squirm or scream, I'll choke you into unconsciousness." He then used the wire to tie her hands together behind her back. And like his previous victim, he pretended that he was there just to rob, not rape. So either worried about the sleeping child or that the parent would return, the attacker dragged her out of the apartment to a secluded area near the Shaganapi golf course. Keep in mind, this victim was barely a teenager at age 13. She's tied, blindfolded by the oppressive hood. She must have been so terrified. He said, "I won't rape you if you're quiet," and then forced her to the ground on her back with her hands underneath her and behind her. And when he started to remove her shorts, she began to cry. He then hit her in the face twice, telling her to shut up. He fondled her, laid on top of her, and had non-consensual sexual intercourse with her. After ejaculation, he loosened the wire binding her hands and then ran away.
1: The community was fearful, never knowing when the serial rapist would attack next. With the entire community on high alert, police increased patrols in and around Hemlock Crescent in southwest Calgary. Investigators looked at the similarities in the attacks. The first and most obvious, each of the sexual assaults took place at a walk-up apartment complex located on Hemlock Crescent. Each happened in the middle of the night, between 1 a.m. and 2:30 a.m., and each of the women was jarred awake by the offender. In each case, the rapist covered his victims' heads with a pillowcase. In two of the cases, the women were gagged with a t-shirt. Another had a paint rag that was forcefully shoved in her mouth. All of them were bound with twine, telephone wire, nylon cord, or wire, their hands behind their backs. And in each case, the women not only suffered severe physical harm, but also psychological injuries that would never go away. That fear extended to other women in the city who worried they would be next. And police weren't able to alleviate that concern, as investigators were no closer to identifying the serial rapist than when the first attack happened 4 years earlier in 1988.
0: It was a challenging case for the police because the attacks are so random, and also there's no description. There are no fingerprints.
1: Police developed a suspect list, but with no physical description of the offender, the list was long and extremely vague.
0: My understanding is that the list of suspects numbered as high as 188 at one time. But to get onto this list, the first qualification was that you had to be male. It's not a very specific list of viable suspects.
1: The men had either worked or lived in or been seen in the area at some point.
0: For example, anyone who ever got a parking ticket in the previous 15 or 20 years was looked at as to whether they could be a suspect or not. And so if they'd gotten a parking ticket and had a criminal record for doing sexual assaults, they would be on the suspect list. But as I say, a very generalized list.
1: The one identifying factor the serial rapist left behind was his DNA. But you have to remember, this was the late 80s and early 90s.
0: Back then, a sample of DNA needed to be teaspoon size. All the victims were cooperative, even after the trauma of the attack, to allow investigators to obtain swabs of their bodies.
1: DNA was a relatively new science back then. It wasn't even admissible in Canadian courts until 1988. And in this case, it didn't assist police in identifying a suspect. At that time, there wasn't a national DNA databank, so there wasn't anything to compare it to. But all of the evidence was saved. Months went by, and then years, and the Hemlock Crescent rapist was never caught. The case went cold. Yet for some unexplained reason, the attacks in the area stopped. In the years that followed the violent sexual assaults on Hemlock Crescent, there were major advancements in DNA identification technology. So, more than a decade after the last attack, the Calgary Police Service reopened the case.
0: In 2004, this was a cold case and ended up being assigned to Detective Lionel Bush. He had joined the Calgary Police Service in 1992, the year of the last attack. And by then, he was a 15-year veteran, but he was new to the sex crimes unit.
1: The forensic evidence that had been in storage for more than a decade was finally sent for advanced DNA testing. The results confirmed what was suspected all along. The same DNA profile fit all four crimes, meaning the same offender had committed all four sexual assaults. But there were nearly 200 suspects on the original list.
0: Detective Bush narrowed the list down by, of course, if someone had died, they were struck off the list. If they had an alibi, he double-checked, triple-checked the alibi to ensure it was rock solid. So he took them off, for example, if they were away from Calgary and had a plane ticket to prove it and receipts in another city at the same time, he would take them off the list. And I think it was a matter of intuition and detective skill, and then he narrowed it down to 10. And Detective Bush contacted all 10 of these men, told them what he was doing, and one by one, they all voluntarily came to a Calgary police station to supply a swab from the inside of their mouth so that he could obtain their DNA. And each swab was sent to a lab at Edmonton, and that DNA on the swab was compared to the DNA taken from the bodies of the four victims.
1: One of those men lived about a 40-minute drive from Calgary in Bragg Creek. On November 5th, 2004, Emile Joseph Cromwell received a call from the Calgary Police Service. He was asked to provide a sample of his DNA. He was put on the suspect list many years earlier, as he had lived in an apartment on Hemlock Crescent with his first wife. Cromwell voluntarily gave a blood sample for DNA analysis 3 days after getting the call.
0: And though outwardly very cooperative, Joe Cromwell must have had inner turmoil worrying about this test, because shortly after leaving the police station, he attempted suicide. He was taken to the Foothills Hospital, treated, and he did recover.
1: About 1 month later, police received the results.
0: Well, the DNA analysis came back as a positive match to sample number four, which was Joe Cromwell on all four rapes. The chance that it was someone else other than Cromwell was 1 in 3.9 trillion. The police went out to Bragg Creek to look for him and pulled him over in the traffic stop. Apparently, Detective Bush's words were, quote, "the jig is up," end quote. And asked for the allegation of rape, Cromwell said, "I've been living with this all these years."
2: I'm Mike Brown, and if you're just joining us on Crime Time, Canada's only true crime radio show, so far in this episode of Crime Beat, hunted on Hemlock Crescent, Global News reporter Nancy Hickst and former Crown prosecutor Les Grieve have been walking us through a series of four terrifying home invasions and sexual assaults that terrorized women in the Spruce Cliff neighborhood of Calgary between 1988 and 1992. One attack included a 13-year-old babysitter carried out by an unknown predator who struck in the dead of night, blindfolding and blinding his victims before vanishing without a trace. With no fingerprints, no physical description, and a cold case suspect list that ballooned to nearly 200 names, investigators hit wall after wall. It wasn't until 2004 when advances in DNA technology allowed Detective Lionel Bush to reopen the case and narrow the field down to just 10 men. When DNA test results came back, they pointed to one man with odds of 1 in 3.9 trillion, a Bragg Creek resident named Emile Joseph Cromwell, who, upon being pulled over by police, reportedly admitted he had been living with the secret for years. Now let's get back to Crime Beat and Hunted on Hemlock Crescent with host Nancy Hickst on Crime Time.
1: Emile Joseph Cromwell was better known as Joe to his friends and family. Originally from Halifax, Cromwell did a six-month peacekeeping tour in Cyprus, then moved to Alberta. Cromwell only had a grade 5 education, so he worked many odd jobs, including forklift operator, painter, and maintenance person. He married twice, but both relationships ended in divorce amid allegations of anger problems and abuse alleged against him. It was during his first marriage that he lived in an apartment in Calgary on Hemlock Crescent. In 1985, Cromwell was in his 40s when he married for a third time and started his own contract painting business. Like his two prior relationships, his third marriage got off to a rocky start. 8 years into that relationship, he saw a news report about the sexual assault of a 13-year-old girl. That's when Cromwell sought out help to deal with his issues of what he referred to as self-loathing. He later told officials he didn't realize the victim was a 13-year-old girl, and that turned out to be the final attack. Cromwell decided to undergo a 14-week anger management course, and after that, continued on with a weekly support group. He and his wife participated in a marriage counseling workshop, and he said things turned around. The couple reported a marked improvement in their marriage. The couple became a beloved part of their rural community in the foothills, a hamlet named Bragg Creek, about 30 kilometers west of Calgary.
0: He lived in the community in a modest house. He had painted a number of homes in the community, and all were very happy, both again with his work and with his personality.
1: More than a decade after the final attack on Hemlock Crescent, Cromwell was arrested and accused of sexually assaulting three women and one child. I can remember the day I learned about his arrest. I covered the story for Global News. I interviewed several people who still lived on Hemlock Crescent. Each of them expressed relief that an arrest had been made. Many told me they had continued to live in fear, never knowing if the attacker would return. My photographer and I also went to Bragg Creek.
3: Get the camera away and get off the property. Now, call 911, get the hell out of here.
1: Cromwell's neighbors were less than welcoming.
4: They're putting up no trespassing signs. If the press gets on the property, let me call them, please.
5: Stay the hell off.
1: That's when Les Grieve was assigned to prosecute the case.
0: I remember reading in the newspaper all the people that were quoted by journalists like you and others that he did not do this. I also remember reading the letters that came to the prosecutor's office telling us that we didn't know what we were doing. We made a big mistake. It couldn't possibly be him. I remember reading letters to the editor in the newspaper that we were incompetent, so we didn't know what we were doing. We had the wrong guy. He was a fabulous fellow, according to all his friends and neighbors.
1: Grief spoke to reporters in an interview outside of court on December 20th, 2004.
6: The Crown's position in this matter is that Mr. Cromwell should remain in custody until the charges are resolved for several reasons. One, to maintain the public confidence in the administration of justice, considering the gravity of the offenses.
1: I should note that while I've shared details of four attacks, at the time Cromwell was arrested in 2004, police submitted DNA from six similar sexual assaults. They all happened in the Hemlock Crescent area from the late 80s to early 90s. Police alleged four of the samples came back as a definitive match to Cromwell.
0: Now, unfortunately, this case went cold, and by the time the police had DNA technology to use, there were only four victims that had provided DNA samples to the police that could be analyzed. There are reasons for this, of course. It may be that sometimes victims in their panic to wash away the memories literally wash themselves and then there's no DNA available. Or DNA degrades over time.
1: Cromwell was held in protective custody for his own safety. Just months later, Grieve received some unexpected news from Cromwell's defense lawyer.
0: When he told me his client had instructed him to plead guilty to all four attacks, and we picked a day in April of 2005. He was in the remand center then and appeared by CCTV, entered those guilty pleas, and we set over the sentencing date for June 20, 2005.
1: Grieve said the evidence in the case was overwhelming, given the DNA findings.
0: I doubt that Mr. Cromwell knew anything about DNA or gave it any thought at that time. He obviously gave thoughts to committing his crimes at night and using the pillow slip to cover their eyes immediately so they couldn't make an identification, and of course tying their hands so they couldn't resist him. But I doubt that he gave the thought of DNA a moment's thought.
1: There was another unexpected twist that really stands out to me as someone who has covered dozens of sexual assault cases. As you might remember from other stories I've shared, the identities of sexual assault victims are protected by court-imposed publication bans. Most want to keep that anonymity, but there are exceptions.
0: It started with the victim of the second attack wanting her name published. She was very adamant about that. She wanted her name out there. She didn't feel any embarrassment about being a rape victim. She wanted to stand up to him. And so she consented on attack number two. Then victim on attack number one, seeing this, she wanted her name protected, but her image was okay to have her photograph taken. But then she changed her mind on that and consented to having her name published in the newspaper or on the television reports. The third victim and the fourth victim, the 13-year-old girl who by the time the case got to court was in her late 20s, had a young baby. Victim number three and victim number four did not want their identity known, and it was never published.
1: This woman was the second to be attacked.
7: This was a criminal. This was a vicious man who preyed on us, and it was not our doing. And so I'm not going to hide and say I'm embarrassed or I'm afraid to show my face.
1: She was assaulted on May 6th, 1989. She spoke outside of court after reading her victim impact statement at Cromwell's sentencing hearing.
7: It's a new impact now because when it happened, I was a single female. And now I'm a married mother of four children. And they've had to live this, and they never should have. Right? So it's not just me that's reliving it. It's my children and my husband living it.
1: The prosecution read statements in court for the victims that chose to keep their identities protected.
0: If you look at the victim impact statements, that 13-year-old babysitter, she wrote to the judge about how she was worried about getting pregnant and getting AIDS, and she hated to be alone at night. She thought of suicide. She had no self-esteem. Victim number three, who was 27 then on July the 21st, 1989, within the first 6 months of this attack, she had thoughts of suicide and feelings of hopelessness. And victim number four, she found the medical examination very humiliating. She wrote to the judge that she couldn't trust anybody, especially men. It took her a long time to have trust. She was always doubtful and always hated to be alone at night. She was just so scared it might happen again. And of course, had thoughts of suicide. So the trauma of these attacks on these women, and as I say, then the fear that was instilled in the community itself, not only in the neighborhood, but across the whole city, was really remarkable.
1: The prosecution suggested Cromwell should serve 20 years in prison.
0: This was not just rape, but it was break, enter, and rape. So for the Crown's position on sentencing, what I did was obtain precedent cases, noting the home invasion aspect of these crimes, the confinement, the trauma, the terror to the victims, that it was full-on, non-consensual sexual intercourse, multiple victims, and also the impact on Calgary itself. I mean, these women lost their sense of security, but so did many other people in Calgary. And I argued that Mr. Cromwell showed no remorse until he was caught.
1: Larry Ross was Cromwell's defense lawyer at the time. He argued 20 years was too harsh.
8: There's a spectrum between in all criminal cases, from the crimes that are committed on the lowest level to the crimes that are committed with the most horrendous facts. It's my position that ours is towards the lower end. And I'm hoping, what my submission was, that I think that what would be a fair sentence in this case would be a sentence in the area of 10 to 12 years.
7: Any man who stands up and says that a rape is a lower end crime needs to be slapped. He has no idea what a rape is.
1: During the sentencing hearing, Cromwell stood and addressed the court. He said for the previous 13 years, he lived with remorse and shame of what he'd done. He then went through and named each of the four victims and apologized to each of them individually.
9: He did make eye contact, and I respect that. He didn't put a lot of thought into his words. It was a simple, I apologize.
1: A month later, in December of 2005, Emile Cromwell was sentenced. In each of the first three attacks, the judge gave Cromwell 8 years in prison. For the fourth attack against the child, she sentenced him to 10 years, to bring the total sentence to 34 years. But the judge made further adjustments to allow for several mitigating factors. For his guilty plea, the judge reduced his sentence by a quarter, taking it down to 25 and a half years. For his post-offense rehabilitation, she reduced the sentence by a further 3.5 years, taking it down to 22 years. And finally, she gave credit a 2-for-1 for his time in remand. In the end, Cromwell was sentenced to 20 years in prison. Two of the women he sexually assaulted spoke to journalists outside of court.
9: In the 17 years since it's happened, I never dreamed that he would be caught and put away for this long. It's over. It's done. I can try and carry on in life and go on as best I can.
7: When you're attacked like that and your home is invaded like that and you are raped, that stays with you for life. No amount of counseling, no amount of sentencings. There's no closure. It's now become a fact of our lives.
1: Cromwell appealed his sentence. His defense cited a number of grounds that included the trial judge erred in not considering Cromwell's age as a mitigating factor. At the time of sentencing, he was 62 years old. Alberta's top court dismissed all grounds of appeal and upheld the sentence. I attended his parole hearing 11 and a half years later in July of 2017, a little over the halfway mark of his sentence. Cromwell was seeking release. I was escorted into Bowdoin Institution and taken to the minimum security annex where Cromwell had served the last 5 years of his time. At that point, he had already been going on unescorted temporary absences from the prison for 2 years. During those absences, Cromwell stayed with his wife at their Bragg Creek home for 72 hours. I was in the room with Cromwell when he explained to the board what led to his crimes. And I need to warn you, what Cromwell described is disturbing. He said at the time he suffered from depression, anger, and self-loathing, and that a divorce from his first wife, along with custody issues during that separation, really triggered his anger. He said to clear his head, he would wander the neighborhood of Spruce Cliff, where he used to live with them. Then, one night, everything changed. I saw a light on in an apartment, Cromwell told the board. I wondered who was in there, and I started to get excited. He said in his fantasies, victims didn't resist. And from that moment on, he would fantasize about breaking in and attacking women. I tried the doors. If they were unlocked, I went in, Cromwell said. To me, it was like a power trip. He described going into the apartments, tying up the victims, and putting pillowcases over their heads. He detailed hitting some of the victims, sometimes with bottles. Cromwell told the board he always felt guilt after the attacks, but said when police didn't show up at his door, he would get those excited thoughts again. It was only when he learned he attacked a 13-year-old girl that he took steps to get help. He said he sought psychiatric help to manage his anger and has been on Prozac since 1994. Cromwell told the board it was a relief when sex crimes detectives arrested him. His only request at the time was that he be allowed to tell his wife. He described that conversation and said to his wife, "Remember a while back, a guy was attacking women in Spruce Cliff? Well, that was me." I watched him wipe tears from his eyes as he spoke about his wife. She has supported him through every step of the court proceedings and his time in prison. On July 27, 2017, the parole board granted Cromwell day parole. Nearly a year later, in June of 2018, he was granted full parole. Emile Joseph Cromwell declined my request for an interview for this episode. I tried to contact the two women who had the publication ban lifted during the court process, but I wasn't able to reach them. Given that he's out of prison and out of an abundance of caution, I felt I should not use their names without checking if they're still comfortable with that decision. A special thank you to Les Grieve for helping me share this story.
2: That was Crime Beat, Hunted on Hemlock Crescent with host Nancy Hickst. Next, we have an episode of Uncharted, Crime and Mayhem in the Music Industry with host Alan Cross. In the spring of 1973, Led Zeppelin was at the peak of its powers as a live act, embarking on a record-breaking 34-date North American tour that drew massive crowds and generated enormous revenue. However, on the final night of the tour at Madison Square Garden, also being filmed for their concert film, nearly $200,000 in cash was stolen from the band's hotel, raising the question of who was responsible. This is Uncharted, Crime and Mayhem in the Music Industry, and The Led Zeppelin Heist with host Alan Cross on Crime Time.
10: In the spring of 1973, Led Zeppelin was the biggest live act in the world. On May 4th, they started a two-leg, 34-date tour of North America, their ninth time on the continent. And they began to break records. There were 53,000 fans at the first show in Atlanta. The second show, played at Tampa Stadium in Florida, 58,600 fans showed up, breaking the attendance record for a gig by a single band set by the Beatles at Shea Stadium in 1965. The tour wound its way through the U.S. South, out to the West Coast, and then back through the North, popping up to Vancouver for one Canadian show. The final three shows were booked for Madison Square Garden in New York City on July 27th, 28th, and 29th. These nights were also reserved for the filming of a concert film that would become The Song Remains the Same. The first two shows, a Friday and Saturday, went off without a hitch. All they had left was one more concert on Sunday night, and then they could all go home. The band was exhausted. They were performing 3 hours a night. Drugs and alcohol and groupies and dealers were everywhere. They had their own private jet, which allowed the parties to continue between gigs. Meanwhile, the money flowing in was unlike anything any other act had ever seen. Peter Grant, the band's scary manager, insisted that Zeppelin be paid in cash. Only he and road manager Richard Cole ever saw the money. So, who stole nearly $200,000 from the band's hotel on the night of that final gig? I'm Alan Cross, and have I got a story for you? This is Uncharted, Crime and Mayhem in the Music Industry, Episode 4, The Led Zeppelin Heist. In 1973, Led Zeppelin was the biggest band in the world. Who would dare rip them off? And how could you even plan a job like this, let alone get away with it? Yet it happened, and it remains a major mystery in the history of rock and roll.

In the 1970s, the concert industry was still the wild, wild west. Promoters battled for the right to bring shows to cities and venues across the continent. Contracts were flexible, if they existed at all. And it was largely a cash business. It was up to the manager or road manager to collect the money, again, in cash, at the end of the night. In the case of Led Zeppelin, promoters had to deal with Peter Grant, the band's manager. He changed the fundamental relationship between an act and a promoter. He realized that fans were coming to see Led Zeppelin, so they deserved a better split on the box office gross. Before Led Zeppelin, that split might have been 50-50 at best. But Grant demanded, and got, a 90-10 split in favor of the act. No skimming, no bootlegging tickets, no weird accounting. Grant saw to that. And whatever the final total, 90% went to the band. Again, often in cash. Let's look, for example, at that night in Tampa on the first leg of Zepp's 1973 tour. Tickets were $6, tax included. That seems cheap today, but adjusting for inflation, that would be $41 today, which, come to think of it, is still cheap. Attendance, like I said, was 56,800. That meant an overall gross of $309,000, which works out to just over $2 million today. Again, small potatoes by current standards. But you have to remember that bands didn't tour back then to make money. All the revenue came from album sales. You went out on tour to promote your record, which people would then buy. That's where you made all your cash. But by the standards of 1973, Led Zeppelin was making an insane amount of money on the road, more than anyone, thanks to Peter Grant's way of negotiating. And believe me, you did not mess with him. Grant was a big, mean guy, 6'2", over 300 pounds, with a big belly. He was a former bouncer and stuntman for TV and movies. He was also a former professional wrestler who appeared in the ring as Count Massimo and Count Bruno Alessio of Milan. He was shrewd, and he was ruthless. And he had experience running UK tours for people like Chuck Berry, a guy who also wanted to be paid in cash. In 1963, he was hired by Don Arden, the legendary manager and future father-in-law of Ozzy Osbourne. Arden was also mean and violent. If you crossed him, Arden would send a group of what he called minders over to your office to maybe teach you a lesson and have a discussion. More than one such person was dangled out of a window unless they promised to pay up, behave, stay out of Arden's way, or whatever. Peter Grant learned a lot from Arden, how to deal with artists and promoters and venues and money. This led him to working with the Yardbirds in 1966, and when they morphed into Led Zeppelin in 1968, he became their manager. Jimmy Page really liked Grant, largely because, under his supervision, the Yardbirds were able to make money from playing concerts for the very first time. Grant and Page got along famously because Grant delivered and was intensely loyal. He always put the band first. There was never a contract. It was all a handshake, gentleman's agreement between him and the band. Grant had a long-term plan for Led Zeppelin, and unlike other managers, he wasn't looking for short-term personal gain. Costs were carefully monitored, and the band always got paid in full on time. And unlike a lot of managers who would never bother going with a band to a gig or on a tour, Grant was there, hands-on, all the time. Grant negotiated a very sweet 5-year record deal with Atlantic Records. He maximized the band's revenue by refusing to let Atlantic Records release any singles in the UK. You want their music? Buy the album. TV performances? Forget it. Want to see Led Zeppelin? Well, then buy a ticket and come to the concert.

And woe to anyone who dared make a bootleg recording of a Led Zeppelin show. When a band stopped in any city for a show, Grant would tour the record stores looking for bootlegs. If he found any, well, you'd better hand them over if you knew what was good for you. At gigs, he'd walk through the crowd. If he found anyone with equipment recording a show, Grant would put a stop to that by throwing a bucket of water over the gear, if you were lucky. Unauthorized photographers, look out. Someone selling fake Led Zepp t-shirts outside the stadium, you're in for a rough ride. Grant did everything he could to protect the band, and he was rewarded with a 20% split of the profits. Zeppelin focused on the music, Grant took care of everything else. The other character in this story is Richard Cole. By the mid-1960s, he was looking after bands like The Who and Vanilla Fudge when they were on the road. In 1968, he contacted Peter Grant about working with him. When Led Zeppelin was launched, Cole became their road manager. Like Grant, he realized that the rock business was exploding in America, and that's where Zeppelin should focus most of their attention. As a road manager, he made sure the band had everything they needed. He was especially good at introducing groupies into their circle. Cole was largely responsible for collecting the box office receipts from the production office after a gig and keeping that money safe until it could be deposited into a bank. This brings us back to the night of May 29th, 1973. Let's start with where Led Zeppelin was in their career at the time. To put it simply, Led Zeppelin was as big as they'd ever be. The first album was released on July 12, 1969. Critics, especially American ones, hated it. But Zepp had tapped into a new growing market for heavy blues-based rock. The album took 36 hours to record and cost a grand total of £1,782 and sold in the millions. Led Zeppelin II appeared just 7 months later. It was just as hated by the critics, but sold even more. Led Zeppelin III came out a year later. Another critical bomb, but another multi-million seller. 13 months later, the fourth album came out, and it would later become one of the biggest selling records of all time, with total sales somewhere around 40 million copies. As the band set out on tour in North America in 1973, the fifth album, Houses of the Holy, was selling in the millions too.

Peter Grant's philosophy of you take care of the music and I'll worry about the business was working better than anyone could have dreamed. Throughout most of the 1973 North American tour, Led Zeppelin flew to gigs in the Starship, a chartered Boeing 720B passenger jet once used by United Airlines. You've probably seen the iconic picture of the band posing outside by the wing. Instead of moving from hotel to hotel for every stop on the tour, the jet allowed Zeppelin to have a base of operations within flying distance of a number of tour stops. They'd fly in the day of the show, play the gig, and before the audience left the venue, they'd be in a limo on the way back to the airport, where they'd get on the Starship and fly to their home hotel, such as the Hyatt Continental on the Sunset Strip, where they rented a couple of floors. Those stays became so wild and crazy that the hotel became known as the Riot House. If you wandered the halls, you risked being run down by drummer John Bonham on his motorcycle. At the end of the tour, July 27, 28, and 29, their base was the Drake Hotel on Park Avenue and 56th Street in New York City. That's where the band was staying during their three-night stand at Madison Square Garden. When the group checked in, Richard Cole and Steve Weiss, Peter Grant's lawyer, they made sure that the receipts for the shows were stored in a safety deposit box, number 51. The box was built into a wall in a cashier's area behind the counter, so in a secure, safe place. Inside was $180,000 cash, along with some credit cards, a few legal papers, and five passports. Those of the band, and one belonging to Peter Grant. At 1:20 a.m. on July 29th, 1973, right between the second and third shows at the Garden, Richard Cole checked on the box. Everything was there. Everything was accounted for. But when he went back that evening at 7:30 to collect the money in preparation for the band's return to England, it was gone. When he opened the box, the only things inside were the passports. No cash. The credit cards, and more importantly, somewhere between $180,000 and $200,000 in cash that had been there 18 hours earlier was just gone. How is that possible? The only person with a key to the safety deposit box was Richard Cole. Cole freaked out. The cops were called, the FBI was called in, the newspapers descended. And as Led Zeppelin took the stage at Madison Square Garden, the Drake Hotel became a major crime scene. Who ripped off Led Zeppelin? And how? By the time Led Zeppelin's 1973 tour of North America wrapped up, they brought in $4 million in ticket sales, or about $27 million in today's money. Having $180,000 stolen wasn't exactly going to break them, but that is not an insignificant amount of money. Again, factoring for inflation, that would be a theft of $1.4 million today. When road manager Richard Cole discovered that the money was missing from the safety deposit box in a secure area at the Drake Hotel, he immediately reported the theft. Hotel detectives were the first contacted. Then the NYPD was called. Then the FBI was called. And while Led Zeppelin played the final show at Madison Square Gardens, the Drake turned into a crime scene. And that attracted the attention of the press and the paparazzi. After the show, the members of Led Zeppelin were spirited away from their 17th floor rooms to an apartment on East 68th Street owned by a woman named Shelley Kay. She was the assistant to lawyer Steve Weiss. Back at the hotel, the investigation began. Cole, meanwhile, started rifling through the band members' rooms, clearing out any drugs or other things that might make life even more difficult. Here are the facts. Like I said, Richard Cole was apparently the only person with a key to that safety deposit box. The box itself showed no signs of being tampered with. No one at the hotel had any explanation. The box was designed so that it could only be opened if the guest with their key and a hotel employee with another key both used them at the same time. In other words, they had to be present together to open the box. Cole opened the box with a hotel employee on both Friday and Saturday night, depositing a whack of fresh $100 bills. At 1:20 a.m. on the Saturday night Sunday morning, he withdrew $1,200 in cash from the box to pay for what he called various band expenses. That might have been for a new guitar,
an unexpected drug score, or money for a groupie to be sent home to her parents. Mostly, though, these withdrawals were used to cover the costs of filming the Song Remains the Same concert movie. Normally, anyone who had access to the hotel's safety deposit boxes had to sign for it. You couldn't just walk in, open the box, and have a rummage around on your own. But weirdly, there was no record of any signature of anyone associated with the Led Zeppelin box coming in to take a look after 1:20 a.m. on that Saturday night, Sunday morning. And why was that money there in the first place? Why cash? Why store 1,800 $100 bills this way? The cops and the FBI were most interested in that. Someone, either Grant or Cole, we're not sure, had cashed the check from Madison Square Garden when they came into the city earlier in the week, saying that the money was needed to pay off some debts. The banks were closed on the weekend, so the only way to complete any transactions would be in cash. "It's how we do business," said Cole. As the scene around the hotel got crazier and crazier, Peter Grant arrived. He stepped in. He got into a fight with a photographer from a New York newspaper. Grant grabbed his camera, smashed it, and apparently messed up the photographer's face, too. He was arrested on charges of assault and taken to jail, leaving Cole to deal with the mess at the hotel. Meanwhile, the band didn't seem too upset about anything. They were just too exhausted and, let's face it, too strung out from 2 months on the road ingesting copious amounts of weed, coke, heroin, alcohol, speed, the whole buffet of drugs, to really be too concerned about anything. Jimmy Page looked like hell and claimed at the time of the robbery that he hadn't slept for 5 days. Everyone was, dazed and confused. Come on, come on, come on. The four guys in Led Zeppelin were not concerned about the theft. They were supposed to focus on the music, remember? Besides, these sorts of things weren't their problem. Best just leave it to Grant and Cole to work things out. Attention then turned on who might have stolen all that money. Let's go through all the theories. Theory number one, Richard Cole did it. As the keeper of the strongbox, the cops made him the primary subject. He was interrogated and fingerprinted. He volunteered for a lie detector test, and he passed. Even though the idea of Cole stealing from the band was crazy, he was just as loyal to Zeppelin as Peter Grant, he remained the cops' and the FBI's top suspect. Theory number two, Cole's safety deposit box key was stolen and returned without anyone noticing. There was a big party at the hotel after the second show, so that would have been the Saturday night into the Sunday morning. Lots of groupies and hangers-on, and strangers. Could someone have surreptitiously taken the key from Cole, taken the money, and then returned it? Seems unlikely, but the idea was considered. Theory number three, it was an inside job. Was the lock picked? Did a hotel employee with access to all the master keys help themselves sometime after 2 a.m. Sunday? Along with Richard Cole, an unnamed bellman was considered as a possible thief. Or maybe it was someone else. No clue. And theory number four, and this is my favorite, the person who took the money was Peter Grant. But he didn't exactly steal it. And this is where we encounter a pretty wild theory. This is the story of the great Led Zeppelin hotel heist of July 1973. And if we're going to at least try to solve this mystery, we have to begin by looking at government policy of the United Kingdom back in those days. In 1973, high-income British citizens were obligated to pay a lot of tax. How much? Well, the tax rate could be up to 90%, and this included a lot of successful British musicians who were making millions. Tax exile became a thing for some acts. In the spring of 1971, the Rolling Stones were so in hock to the government that they were in danger of having their assets seized. That's when the Stones moved to France to escape British taxes and asset forfeiture. Mick and his new wife Bianca loved France. Keith found a villa near Nice where he set up a recording studio in the basement using the Rolling Stones' mobile recording truck.
This is why their 1972 album is called Exile on Main Street, because they were literally exiled. And they weren't alone. In 1973, Jethro Tull also decamped to France. David Bowie took up residence in Switzerland, while his friend Mark Bolan spent almost 3 years in Los Angeles. Same thing with singer Tom Jones. In 1973, he bailed for California rather than give up 90% of his income to taxes. In 1975, all the members of Bad Company moved from Britain to Malibu, California, to escape paying huge levels of tax. Rod Stewart moved to L.A. the same year for the same reason. Shirley Bassey moved to Monte Carlo. And everyone in Pink Floyd left the country for a year in 1978. The list of tax exiles during this period included Michael Caine, Roger Moore, Sean Connery. In fact, a ton of people involved in the James Bond franchise also had to move to avoid handing over almost their entire salaries to the government in taxes. Led Zeppelin was, of course, in the same income bracket, actually probably higher than all these people. But no one in the band actually wanted to leave the UK. So this created a problem for Peter Grant that he needed to solve. Here is the theory. Various sources allege that Grant had a series of suitcases with false bottoms designed specifically to hide things from customs, like, huge amounts of cash. The thinking goes is that he took the money, perhaps with Richard Cole's help, stuffed it into one of these suitcases for transport back to Britain, where it could be properly laundered and therefore remain outside the reach of the British taxman. Now think about it. The New York shows were the final stop on the North American tour. Everyone was due to fly back home as soon as the gigs were over. Seems rather interesting that all this money disappeared right then, doesn't it? So maybe no one stole from Led Zeppelin. The theft was from Inland Revenue in Britain. This doesn't, however, entirely explain Richard Cole's freakout when at 7:30 p.m. on July 29th, he discovered that $180,000 was missing from the safety deposit box. That is, unless Peter Grant somehow got Richard's key to the box, opened it, took the money, and then returned the key, conveniently forgetting to tell Richard what he'd done. Okay, so what about the need for a second key needed from a hotel employee to open the box? Still could have happened. Him signing the security log for the box? Listen, Grant was a big, mean, intimidating guy. Think convincing an overnight weekend hotel employee to do something would be a challenge for him? And remember how the band wasn't too concerned about the robbery? Could it be that they weren't worried because they knew how Grant worked? One other thing about the robbery. Could it be that they weren't worried because they knew how Grant worked? One other thing. Bob Spitz, the author.

0: explanation still leaves some loose ends. But after more than 50 years, it's the most likely explanation, especially since the great Led Zeppelin heist of 1973 is still on the books as unsolved. The odds of us or anyone ever finding out who took Led Zeppelin's money on that summer Sunday in 1973 are pretty much zero. Peter Grant died of a heart attack in November 1995 at the age of 60. Richard Cole died of cancer in December 2021. No one at the Drake Hotel was ever charged. This is a case that has been and will remain very, very cold. It's a great rock and roll story, though.
1: What a crazy tale that was. That'll do it for us this week on Crime Time. The three podcasts we featured on tonight's show were What Happened To and the Pulse Nightclub Shooting, which came to us from host Erica Vella. Then we heard from Nancy Hickst and Crime Beat with Hunted on Hemlock Crescent. Finally, we heard from Alan Cross and Uncharted Crime and Mayhem in the Music Industry. 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Please tune in next time for more Crime Time.
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1: From the National Newsroom of the Canadian Press, I'm Don Mitchell. Prime Minister Mark Carney is overseas tonight, having arrived in Armenia this morning to meet with a group of world

0: And we are back for another episode of Dark Poutine. I am Mike Brown in Langley, British Columbia.
1: And I am Matthew Stockton, looking over towards the Lion Gate Bridge that I can't see because of buildings.
0: You can't see the Second Narrows because that's on the other side of the building.
1: From my window, I can see three bridges. I can see Cambie, I can see Burrard, and I can see Granville. Why are we talking about bridges?
0: Well, let's get into that.
1: Okay.
2: The views, information, and opinions expressed during the Dark Poutine podcast are solely those of the producer and do not necessarily represent those of Curious Cast, its affiliate, Global News, nor their parent company, Chorus Entertainment.
0: Dark Poutine is not for the faint of heart or squeamish. Listener discretion is strongly advised. We're not experts on the topics we present, nor are we journalists. We're two ordinary Canadian schmucks chatting about crime and the dark side of history. Let's get to it. Put on your toque, grab yourself a double-double and a Nanaimo bar. It's time to scarf down some dark poutine. On June 17, 1958, a warm summer afternoon in Vancouver, British Columbia, the bustling construction site of the Second Narrows Bridge was alive with activity. 79 workers, including ironworkers, engineers, and painters, were perched high above the waters of Burrard Inlet, laboring to connect Vancouver to the North Shore. Little did they know that in mere moments their world would come crashing down in what would become the worst industrial disaster in Vancouver's history. Several bridge spans suddenly collapsed as they attempted to join two cords of the unfinished arch. The disaster sent all the bridge builders on shift, plummeting 30 meters into the waters below. Tragically, 18 workers lost their lives instantly or shortly thereafter, possibly due to drowning from their heavy tool belts. The death toll rose to 19 when a diver searching for bodies also drowned in the days following the collapse. A Royal Commission inquiry was called to determine the causes of the disaster. This is Dark Poutine, episode 364, The Collapse of the Second Narrows Bridge, a tragedy in steel. Anyone who has driven in BC's Lower Mainland and regularly commutes by car between Vancouver and the North Shore has felt the frustration of traffic congestion. The two bridges, the Lions Gate and the Ironworkers Memorial Bridge at Second Narrows, are the only options.
1: This is why it's called the Ironworkers Memorial Bridge.
0: Bingo, Matthew!
1: I thought that was a weird name for a bridge, and I thought it was a general memorial to ironworkers around the world who had been hurt or lost their lives.
0: It is that as well.
1: Oh, is it as well? Okay. But I didn't realize there was something so specific that there was the original bridge collapsed while they're building it. I did not know that.
0: Yep.
1: Okay.
0: I mentioned that the Second Narrows and Lions Gate bridges are the only two options for driving between Vancouver and the North Shore, but that's not entirely true. There is a third option for crazy people with nothing but time on their hands. Picture this. You're in Vancouver, yearning to get to Honey's Donuts in Deep Cove on the North Shore, but those pesky bridges drive you bonkers. There's that darn traffic. There's always a bottleneck. So instead of waiting in traffic, let's take a route that you can probably keep moving on most of the time. Instead of a jaunt over a bridge, you can embark on an epic odyssey that would make Homer proud. Turn your chariot onto Highway 1 eastbound, waving goodbye to sanity and embracing the call of the open road. As you zoom past Hope, you might wonder if you've accidentally signed up for a grand tour of British Columbia. But press on, brave soul, for Lillooet awaits, a mere 358 kilometers and 4 hours and 15 minutes from your starting point. Here, you can grab a coffee, stretch your legs, and ponder the cosmic joke of your current predicament. But wait, there's more. Now that you've practically touched the province's interior, it's time to get moving again, back toward the coast. The sea-to-sky highway beckons, offering breathtaking views and ample time to question your life choices. Another 254 kilometers, or 3 hours and 54 minutes later, you'll finally roll into North Vancouver, having covered a loop of 612 kilometers in about 8 hours. Congratulations! You've transformed the average 20-minute bridge crossing into a day-long adventure spanning a good part of the province. As you finally reach your destination, take a moment to bask in the glory of your silly achievement. Enjoy that lovely donutty treat if Honey's is still open when you get there.
1: And that is if you can find a parking spot. Have you ever tried to park in Deep Cove in the summertime, Mike?
0: It's impossible.
1: Oh my God. Everyone's like all over the place.
0: You have to get there at 6 a.m. Yeah.
1: People who live there, I don't know. Oh my God, all the tourists that come in, it would drive me bonkers.
0: Yeah. I wouldn't enjoy it. I spent a lot of time in Deep Cove because I lived right off Mount Seymour Parkway for the first year and a bit that I was here. So
1: did you know that Deep Cove is where mountain bikes were invented?
0: I did not know that.
1: There you go.
0: So it looks like if we want to travel between the North Shore and Vancouver with our cars, we're stuck with these darn bridges. But they do come with some interesting and sometimes tragic history. The Second Narrows Bridge, now known as the Iron Workers Second Narrows Crossing, was a crucial infrastructure project designed to improve transportation links between Vancouver and the rapidly growing communities of North Vancouver and West Vancouver. The bridge was designed to replace the older Second Narrows Bridge that had become inadequate for the region's expanding population and economic needs. The project was undertaken by the Dominion Bridge Company, a well-established firm with a reputation for tackling complex engineering challenges. The company had previously constructed other notable bridges across Canada, including the Jacques Cartier Bridge in Montreal and the previously mentioned Lionsgate Bridge in Vancouver.
1: So these are big bridges. So for U.S. listeners, think of the Golden Gate Bridge sort of scale, right? Mm-hmm.
0: Yeah.
1: Big bridges.
0: So the Lionsgate Bridge spans the Burrard Inlet at the First Narrows and connects the city's downtown to the North Shore with its 473-meter main span. This elegant suspension bridge opened to traffic on November 14, 1938, and was officially inaugurated by King George VI and his wife, Queen Elizabeth, on May 29, 1939. Named after the Twin Peaks visible in the North Shore Mountains, the bridge's construction began on March 31st, 1937, driven by the vision of engineer Alfred James Towle Taylor. The Guinness Brewing family financed the project through British Pacific Properties, offering to pay for a bridge linking Vancouver to the North Shore during the challenging times of the Great Depression.
1: Did you know, you know this because you're in the business, but Lionsgate, the production company you see at the beginning of many films, is named after this bridge. Yep. Lionsgate was started here in Vancouver.
0: The studio was over there, is still over there in Brooksbank. I don't believe it's owned by Lionsgate anymore, but there's still a studio there.
1: Okay. Yep.
0: I've met producers there. It's really interesting. Mm. Yeah. Film's a big business here. Hopefully that continues. It's a billion-dollar industry here in BC and a little concerned about the tariffs right now, but yeah. Anyway, the stunning Lionsgate Bridges design crafted by Montreal's Montserrat and Prattley incorporated innovative construction techniques. Prefabricated strands were used for the suspension cables, improving efficiency and allowing all strands to be placed in just 16 days. Each main cable consists of 61 strands, each 3.65 centimeters thick, carefully hoisted into place over the tower saddles. At the southern entrance of the bridge, two proud lion statues sculpted by Charles Marega stand guard. These massive sculptures, each weighing 6.5 tons with an additional 2-ton head, conceal a few secrets. Workmen placed silver coins under their paws, and one lion reportedly contains a box of memorabilia, including someone's baby shoes. Over the years, the Lionsgate Bridge has witnessed its share of daring feats and modifications, and just a month after its opening, Oscar Erickson made a record-setting 200-foot jump from the bridge, quote, just for the devil of it. In 1986, lights were added to the bridge as a gift from the Guinness family during Expo 86, earning the nickname Gracie's Necklace. Quickly after it opened, in 1938, the Lionsgate Bridge reached its capacity. It was initially built to handle approximately 1 million vehicles a year, so it surpassed that rapidly. This overwhelming congestion at the First Narrows Crossing highlighted the urgent need for an alternative route across Burrard Inlet. The federal government's ambitious plan to construct the Trans-Canada Highway increased the pressure, and the existing route through downtown Vancouver and Stanley Park via the Lionsgate Bridge was deemed unsuitable for this national project.
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0: Provincial authorities sought a bypass to alleviate downtown congestion, leading them to consider a crossing at the Second Narrows, about 8 kilometers east of the Lionsgate Bridge. The original Second Narrows Bridge, built in 1925, was no longer adequate for the burgeoning metropolis. With only 2 lanes and a central railway track, it had earned the nickname Bridge of Size, that's S-I-G-S, due to frequent marine accidents and closures. The need for a more robust, efficient crossing became increasingly apparent as the region continued to expand. The provincial government initiated plans for a new bridge at Second Narrows in response to these pressing issues. The Second Narrows Bridge was to be the Dominion Bridge Company's crowning achievement in Western Canada, a testament to the region's growth and prosperity. Construction began on November 1957, and by June 1958, significant progress had been made, with workers laboring day and night. The design of the bridge was a steel truss cantilever structure engineered by Swan Wooster Engineering Company Limited. Spanning 1,292 meters across Burrard Inlet, the bridge featured a central span of 335 meters, making it the second longest cantilever span in Canada at the time. The deck-type configuration placed the roadway atop steel framework with large projecting arms, cantilevers, extending from each side and ultimately meeting in the middle. During construction, these cantilevered sections were temporarily supported by falsework, a system of supports and I-beams designed to bear the weight until the two halves connected. On that fateful day, June 17, 1958, the weather was clear and calm, with temperatures hovering around 20 degrees Celsius, that's 68 degrees Fahrenheit. The conditions were ideal for construction work, and the site was a hive of activity. Iron workers were busy securing steel beams while engineers surveyed the progress and made calculations for the next phases of construction. Painters were on site applying protective coatings to the steel structure to guard against corrosion from the salty sea air. At approximately 3:40 p.m., as the workday was winding down, an ominous sound pierced the air. Gary Poirier, then an 18-year-old iron worker, recalled the moment with chilling clarity. Quote, "All of a sudden we heard a very sharp noise," end quote. In an instant, the right side of the bridge gave way, followed a split second later by the left side. Lucien Lessard, one of the survivors, vividly remembered the terrifying sequence of events in 2020. Quote, "I was lucky I didn't go down with the wreckage of steel. I fell directly off the side of the bridge, about 150 feet. I hit the water at extreme speed," Lessard recounted. The force of impact shattered his femur and broke his arm, yet somehow he survived. As the massive steel structure plummeted into the inlet, it created a scene of unimaginable chaos.
1: Can you imagine something that large collapsing? Just seeing it, but then being somebody on it. Like, seeing it would have been, like, shocking, but imagine you're on it and you're falling.
0: Yeah, it'd be horrendous, yeah. Like a really unexpected roller coaster ride.
1: Wow.
0: Gary Poirier found himself submerged in murky waters, believing he was dead. "I wasn't hurt that bad," he later said, a statement that belied the broken leg, torn arm muscle, and black eye he'd sustained. The collapse was as swift as it was devastating. 2 spans of the bridge, each weighing hundreds of tons, came crashing down into Burrard Inlet. The momentum of the falling spans was so great that it dislocated the columns of Pier 14, causing an adjacent span to lose its grip and tumble into the water. In mere seconds, 79 workers were plunged into the cold waters below, many still attached to the framework, ironically, by their safety harnesses. For those on shore, the sight was horrifying. Eyewitnesses described seeing men shouting and pointing as workers struggled in the water amidst a tangle of twisted steel. According to the province newspaper, Ben Hallman, who was driving across the old bridge at the time, described the collapse as, quote, "a moment of horror." He witnessed the 2 sections of bridge crash into the inlet with 79 people plummeting into the water. The fast-running current swept away many of the workers not attached to the bridge itself through the narrows, while others were tragically pinned under and still attached to the bridge sections. The collapse was described as sudden and violent. Edward Leach, whose home overlooked the bridge, reported hearing, quote, a tremendous roar like thunder. He saw the bridge toppling, pulling cement pilings out of line and causing adjacent sections to fall. Jack Drinkle, a toll booth attendant, heard two cracks followed by a thunderous sound as both sections fell together.
1: So much destruction so quickly. We're recording this, Mike, the week of the Myanmar earthquake, and yeah. We've all seen on the news that skyscraper collapsing in Thailand.
0: Terrifying.
1: And when you're talking about this, I was just sort of picturing that sort of size and scale, mm-hmm. the drama of something so big falling like that.
0: Watching that building pancake in Asia reminded me of 9/11, frankly. Mm-hmm. It was horrible. Mm-hmm. Gary Poirier was one of the lucky ones. He was rescued by two doctors who had been fishing nearby, and they'd pulled him into his boat.
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7: 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All right, let's get to it.
8: Bill Stroud, a 30-year-old steelworker, attributed the collapse to, quote, too much wind for the temporary framework, end quote. He described hearing a loud click before the bridge moved and then fell into the water. The community's response was immediate and heroic. Rescue efforts were quickly mobilized with tugs and small boats battling against the strong current to save survivors. Doug Smith, a passerby, bravely waded into the narrows and rescued two men. Ed Olson, a maintenance foreman, along with colleagues Elmer Wiley and Albert Truitt, managed to rescue three men from the fast-running water. Dr. Michael Smith was one of the doctors who assisted with the rescue efforts. Years later, he recalled the chaotic scene, quote, "We were out fishing when we heard this tremendous crash. We looked up and saw the bridge collapsing. Without hesitation, we headed straight for the site. The water was filled with debris and men struggling to stay afloat. We pulled as many as we could into our small boat, not knowing if they were alive or dead," end quote. Another eyewitness, Jack Birch, was working on a tugboat near the bridge when the collapse occurred. He described the moment, quote, "It was like watching a slow motion film. The bridge seemed to fold in on itself, and then there was this almighty splash as it hit the water. We immediately started pulling people out. Some were screaming, others were eerily quiet. It's a sound and sight I'll never forget," end quote.
9: You know, it's these disasters, the one thing that always strikes me is how people come together, drop what they do to help other human beings.
8: Yeah.
9: Like instantly, like people don't even think about it. They just start going towards the danger to help people. And I think these disasters can show sort of the best of us. And sometimes, yeah.
8: While many made it out of the water, 18 men died almost instantly. The tragedy would claim one more life in the days that followed as a commercial diver named Keith Mott lost his life while attempting to recover bodies from the wreckage. The community rallied together with a fund for the widows and children of the victims, quickly reaching $35,100 by July 9, 1958, equivalent to nearly $400,000 today. The Royal Canadian Navy played a crucial role in the immediate rescue and recovery efforts. Lieutenant Commander Hugh Plant, who led the naval diving team, described the challenging conditions they faced. He said, "The visibility underwater was near zero. We were working by touch alone, trying to free bodies trapped in the wreckage. It was physically and emotionally exhausting work." As news of the disaster spread, the impact on the families of the victims was devastating. Christine Rzepka, daughter of survivor Lucien Lessard, recalled the lasting effect on her father. Quote, "Dad never talked about it. He wasn't ready to deal with it. He kept it separate," end quote. The silence of survivors like Lessard speaks volumes about the trauma they endured. Mary Conkin, whose husband Peter was one of the victims, shared her experience of that day. Quote, "I was at home with our two young children when I heard the news on the radio. I couldn't believe it. Peter had left for work that morning like any other day. Now I was being told he might never come home," end quote. The Conkin family's story was just one of many tales of sudden loss and grief that ripped through the community. The collapse of the Second Narrows Bridge sent shockwaves through members of the engineering profession and prompted immediate investigations. On June 25, 1958, a coroner's jury ruled that 15 of the 18 men killed in the bridge collapse died due to injuries or drowning. However, this was just the beginning of a long process to understand what had gone so terribly wrong. On July 9, 1958, Chief Justice Sherwood Lett of the British Columbia Supreme Court opened a Royal Commission investigation into the disaster. The commission's findings would ultimately point to a series of critical errors and oversights in the bridge's design and construction. Alexander Horenikov, a professor of engineering at the University of British Columbia, provided crucial testimony during the investigation. He stated that the vertical center supports lacked the necessary buckling strength, a fatal flaw that had gone unnoticed. Horenikov's assessment was damning. Quote, "The successful outcome of those erections might have been construed as the vindication of the method of design," end quote. He added that he was surprised construction had progressed so far before the collapse occurred. Further investigation revealed the primary cause of the collapse was faulty engineering calculations on the temporary supports known as falsework. These calculations and designs were done by a young engineer named John McKibben and then missed by the engineer in charge, Murray McDonald. Tragically, both men were on the bridge when it collapsed and lost their lives in the disaster. The American Society of Civil Engineers, ASCE, conducted an analysis in 2017, nearly six decades after the collapse. Their findings corroborated the initial investigations, concluding, quote, "The falsework was insufficient to support the spans, and the engineers had not properly checked the structural math," end quote. Larry Battuzzi, a senior engineer with WSP Canada Inc., summarized the ASCE's findings, quote, "It was a combination of engineering mistakes, flawed material and procedures, and inappropriate safety standards that resulted in the failure," end quote. And we are back. Matthew, thoughts?
9: You know, we're talking in the beginning of the show how I can see three bridges from my window.
8: Mm-hmm.
9: And because of the nature of British Columbia being on the coast with all the inlets and everything, there's so many bridges that so many people travel over every single day.
8: Yeah.
9: And I often think when I'm on one of the big ones, especially, like, what would happen if? Right? And it doesn't help that I watch movies like Final Destination 5, where beginning of that, where the bridge is collapsing, that's actually the Lionsgate Bridge.
8: Yes.
9: So like being sort of like thinking about it all the time anyway, and then watching a movie like that isn't very helpful.
8: No. The collapse of the Second Narrows Bridge had far-reaching consequences not only for the families directly affected, but for the entire field of civil engineering and construction safety. The disaster led to significant changes in safety protocols and engineering practices, serving as a grim reminder of the importance of rigorous checks and balances in large-scale construction projects. One of the key changes implemented in the wake of the disaster was the introduction of more stringent safety regulations for bridge construction. The Workmen's Compensation Board of British Columbia, now known as WorkSafe BC, revised its safety standards, mandating more frequent inspections and stricter enforcement of safety protocols on construction sites. Dr. Robert Sexsmith, a professor of civil engineering at UBC, explained the impact of the disaster on the engineering profession. Quote, "The Second Narrows Bridge collapse was a wake-up call for the entire industry. It highlighted the need for more rigorous peer review processes and the importance of considering all possible failure modes in structural design," end quote. The legacy of the Second Narrows Bridge collapse continues to resonate in Vancouver and beyond. In 1994, the bridge was officially renamed the Ironworkers Memorial Second Narrows Crossing to honor those who had lost their lives in the collapse, along with four others who lost their lives during the construction process. The renaming ceremony was an emotional event attended by survivors, families of the victims, and community members. Survivor Lucien Lessard spoke at the ceremony. Quote, "The bridge stands as a testament to the skill and bravery of ironworkers everywhere. But more than that, it's a memorial to those who gave their lives building it. We must never forget their sacrifice," end quote. Each year, a memorial service is held at the south side of the Ironworkers Memorial Bridge, drawing hundreds of people to pay their respects to those who lost their lives. The event serves as a solemn reminder of the risks faced by construction workers and the importance of workplace safety.
9: You know, I've been here for 10 years, Mike, in mm-hmm. Vancouver, and I didn't know that. And now that we're doing this show, I think maybe I'll go next time there's a service.
8: Doug Parton, business manager of Ironworkers Local 97, helped to organize the annual memorial for years. He explained the event's significance. Quote, "It's not just about remembering those we lost. It's about reminding current and future generations of ironworkers about the importance of safety," end quote. For the survivors, the memory of that day remained vivid even decades later. Speaking at a memorial event 60 years after the collapse, Gary Poirier reflected on the moment he realized he'd survived. Despite his injuries and the psychological trauma of the event, he returned to ironwork after recovering. Quote, It was all I knew, he said. But every time I stepped onto a high structure after that, I couldn't help but think about what happened that day, end quote. Lucien Lessard, who at 91 years old in 2020 was the last living survivor of the disaster, continued to honor his fallen comrades year after year. Despite the challenges posed by the COVID-19 pandemic, Lessard was determined to attend the annual commemoration ceremony. His daughter, Christina Rezepka, noted the change in her father over the years. Quote, after we started to come to the memorial, he started to open up a lot more about what happened then. We've learned a lot more in the last 10 years than we ever knew growing up, end quote. Lessard's story is particularly poignant. He not only survived the collapse, but went on to work on the completion of that very same bridge. Quote, it was hard going back, he admitted in a rare interview, but I felt I owed it to my friends who didn't make it. We had to finish what we started, end quote.
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12: 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So every single week on the show, you'll get two featured episodes, two different podcasts, to turn you on to maybe some of your new favorites. All right, let's get to it.
13: John Lesage, another iron worker who narrowly avoided being on the bridge that day due to a last-minute decision to go scuba diving, carried the weight of his near-miss for years. His son, Jason Lesage, recounted his father's experience. Quote, "It's something that happens that makes a mark in your life. He has often remarked about that." End quote. Jason Lesage elaborated on his father's story. Quote, "Dad had switched shifts with a friend that day. He found out about the collapse when he came up from his dive. The guilt of surviving when his friend didn't stayed with him for years. It changed him, made him more cautious, more appreciative of life." End quote. The tragedy has been memorialized in various forms of popular culture, ensuring that the sacrifice of these workers was not forgotten. Stompin' Tom Connors, a Canadian country and folk singer, one of Matthew's favorites, paid musical tribute to the fallen ironworkers with his song, "The Bridge Came Tumbling Down," on his 1972 album, My Stompin' Grounds. The lyrics poignantly capture the human cost of the disaster. Quote, 19 men were drowned in June of 1958 in Old Vancouver Town. There were 79 men working to build this brand new bridge to span the Second Narrows and connect up with the ridge.
14: Stompin' Tom, we talked about him recently in the episode of the bank heist, his song Tilsonburg.
13: Yeah.
14: Right?
13: Yeah. Mm-hmm. Yeah.
14: True Canadian icon.
13: I love Stompin' Tom.
14: He's the best. Was the best.
13: Stompin' Tom was known for his songs about Canadian history and culture and deeply moved by the story of the bridge collapse. In an interview, he once said, quote, "I write about the things that matter to Canadians, and the Second Narrows disaster is part of our history that shouldn't be forgotten. Those men were heroes, every one of them," end quote. Jimmy Dean's 1962 song, Steel Men, also stands as a ballad commemorating the Second Narrows bridge disaster. These musical tributes have helped to keep the memory of the tragedy alive in the public consciousness, ensuring that the sacrifices made by the workers aren't forgotten. In the realm of literature, Gary Getty's 2007 book of poetry, entitled False Work, is based on the collapse of the bridge. Getty's work provides a poetic exploration of the disaster, offering a different perspective on the human impact of the tragedy. Getty's, in an interview about the book, explained his motivation, quote, "I wanted to give voice to those who couldn't speak for themselves anymore, the men who died, their families, even the bridge itself. Poetry has a way of touching the emotional core of an event that straight reportage sometimes misses," end quote. I agree, Mr. Geddes.
14: Canadians do love tragedy songs.
13: Yeah.
14: Like, think of that song, the Wreck of the Edmund Fitzgerald.
13: Mm-hmm.
14: There's probably so many more that I just can't name right
13: You're
14: now.
13: You're correct, yep. Yeah, Tragically Hip did some, yep. Canadian culture is rife with stories like this. I mean, this is why Dark Poutine exists. The commemoration of tragedy in Canadian culture often serves as both a warning and a lesson. Through them, Canadians are reminded that ethical progress is neither simple nor complete. And it's my belief that active engagement with history is necessary for genuine social change. Telling these stories, crime-related or not, exposes uncomfortable truths about the nation's past and present, encourages critical reflection and challenges uncritical nationalism, fosters empathy and understanding across communities, supports the process of reconciliation, especially with Indigenous peoples, and ensures the lessons of history are neither forgotten nor repeated. I think our success as a nation, our identity, is shaped not just by our triumphs, but also by our willingness to confront and learn from our tragedies and mistakes. Sorry to go a little meta there. The collapse of the Second Narrows Bridge stands as a stark reminder of the potential consequences of engineering failures and the paramount importance of safety in construction. It serves as a case study for engineering students and professionals alike, emphasizing the need for rigorous calculations through checks and a culture of safety in all aspects of design and construction. Dr. Nemkumar Banthia, a professor of civil engineering at UBC, uses the Second Narrows disaster as a teaching tool in his classes. Quote, "It's a powerful example of how small errors can compound into catastrophic failures," he explains. "We analyze every aspect of the collapse, from the initial design flaws to the oversight and checking calculations. It's a lesson that every aspiring engineer needs to learn," end quote. The disaster also led to advancements in bridge design and construction techniques. Engineers began to place greater emphasis on redundancy in structural systems, ensuring that failure of a single component wouldn't lead to a total collapse. The use of computer modeling and simulation in structural engineering, which was in its infancy in the 1950s, became more widespread and sophisticated in the wake of disasters like the Second Narrows collapse. As Vancouver continues to grow and evolve, the Iron Workers Memorial Second Narrows Crossing stands as testament to human resilience and a memorial to those who paid the ultimate price in the pursuit of progress. The bridge, completed in 1960 and still in use today, I've driven over it many, many times, is a daily reminder of the tragedy that occurred during its construction and the lessons learned from that fateful day in June 1958.
15: I hope you've enjoyed what you've heard, and we can turn you on to some new favorite podcasts over the course of coming weeks. My name is Dunner from the Curious Cast Podcast Network. 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
1: From the National Newsroom of the Canadian Press, I'm Don Mitchell. The British military says projectiles have struck a ship in the Strait of Hormuz, the second such attack in hours as tensions remain high between Iran and the United States. The UK Maritime Trade Operations Center says the tanker had been targeted off Fujairah, United Arab Emirates, late Sunday. All of the crew are reported safe and there appears to be no environmental impact. The attack comes as the U.S. promised to launch an effort on Monday to guide stranded ships through the Strait using more than 100 aircraft and 15,000 service members. Prime Minister Mark Carney met with several leaders while in Armenia on Sunday ahead of the European Political Community Summit. Conferences included one with the Armenian Prime Minister in his nation's capital and Poland's Prime Minister.

0: Minister Donald Tusk, where the two talked about the strong relationship between their countries. Carney has more meetings scheduled before he leaves, including a trilateral get-together with the European Commission President and the President of the European Council. Meanwhile, Conservative leader Pierre Poilievre says the Prime Minister should tell Canadians what leverage the country has over the United States in upcoming trade negotiations. Carney rejected the idea of using energy and critical minerals as leverage in upcoming trade negotiations, saying last week he simply views these sectors as future trade opportunities, either with the United States or other countries. Speaking in Toronto today, Poilievre says it would be a mistake not to view mining and energy as key leverage in trade talks.
1: I was just yesterday at Port Coburn's refinery of cobalt, and where they refine cobalt and nickel. They make enough cobalt there for 75,000 F-35 fighter jets, to put it into perspective. If that's not leverage, I don't know what is.
0: U.S. Trade Representative Jameson Greer warned a group of Canadian politicians not to use energy and minerals as leverage in trade talks. Some constituents of an Edmonton city councillor have been reaching out to his team on various issues related to the recent alleged privacy breach in Alberta. Aaron Paquette, a representative in the city's northeast, says he's been hearing from residents whose safety and lives have been affected after a list naming millions of electors in Alberta became public. Elections Alberta is probing the matter, which alleges a group called the Centurion Project somehow obtained the list and distributed information on 3 million electors. And real estate sector watchers say retirees are putting plans to downsize on hold. A RE/MAX Canada survey says only 10% of Canadians are aiming to move to a smaller home over the next 10 years. Toronto broker Tim Siriano says many retirees are weighing their options amid falling home prices and a lack of choice in the market.
2: As the population continues to age, we're seeing, you know, this being a bigger conversation. This conversation has been going on because people who are living in larger homes, they're finding it very hard to find a reason to move because they can't find suitable housing that is smaller.
0: Experts add, given current economic conditions, some retirees are also putting off relocation plans in order to financially support family members longer than they had hoped. This is the Canadian Press. In sports and the NBA playoffs, Jared Allen tied his playoff career high with 22 points and grabbed 19 rebounds as the Cleveland Cavaliers advanced to the Eastern Conference semifinals with a 114-102 victory over the Toronto Raptors in Game 7 of their series. Cleveland, the number 4 seed, will visit top-seeded Detroit on Tuesday night in Game 1 of their second-round series. Alex Newhook's goal at 11:07 of the third period snapped a 1-1 deadlock and lifted the Montreal Canadiens to a 2-1 victory in Game 7 of their first-round best-of-seven NHL playoff series against the Tampa Bay Lightning. Montreal advances to round 2 and will face the Buffalo Sabres starting Wednesday in Buffalo. And the Toronto Maple Leafs have revamped their head office. The NHL franchise named Matt Sundin a senior executive advisor of hockey operations and John Chayka as general manager. Sundin is the franchise's former captain and all-time points leader, while Chayka was previously the NHL's youngest GM with the Arizona Coyotes. From the Canadian Press, I'm Don Mitchell.
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4: One of the worst insults you can throw at any artist is to accuse them of selling out. The most basic definition of selling out is when the pursuit of money compromises, corrupts, or otherwise interrupts the pursuit of truth and beauty and all the purity and goodness that is supposed to flow from art. But that's an awfully broad definition, which can be applied in a billion different, highly subjective ways. At one extreme, some people believe that taking money for any kind of art is perverse and wrong. At the other, anything and everything has its price, high or low, depending on the circumstances. And the world has changed. Making any kind of art costs money. Lots of it. Competition for attention among artists has never been greater. And we would like to think that great art inevitably and naturally rises to the top, but it just doesn't. In a true meritocracy, it would. But we all know that's not true. And ever since the internet started shaping the way we find and consume music, the value ascribed to music, that is, how much we're willing to pay for it, has dropped to near zero. Thanks to streaming and YouTube, almost all the music ever created in the history of humankind is pretty much available for free. But like I said, there are costs to making art, costs to making music. Musicians and those associated with its creation have a right to make a living. That's their labor. But where does the money come from? Well, from a lot of different places, as it turns out. The sources of this working capital may be distasteful to some, but if you want to be a working musician these days, some creative and philosophical compromises need to be made. What I'm trying to say is that selling out ain't what it used to be. Here, let me show you.
3: 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It's what we strive for every minute of the day. 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

From 1996, that's Orange County's Real Big Fish with Sellouts. Their lament at how money was corrupting not just the music business, but music itself. Interestingly enough, the band has made some good money licensing that song to several video games as well as a couple of TV shows. Now, that's not a knock against the band. It just underscores the difficulties of making your way in the world as a musician these days. Hello again, I'm Alan Cross, and this is a show all about selling out. We've covered this topic several times before, but things keep changing. The bar keeps moving, and the standards for selling out keep being adjusted. The adjustments in the last decade or so have been massive. More sponsorships, more endorsement deals, the rise in importance of band merch, a greater willingness by artists to play private and corporate gigs, and perhaps most of all, the now widespread practice of licensing music in a variety of ways. TV shows and commercials, movie trailers, soundtracks, and so on. I'm not saying any of this is bad. Much of it is born from necessity and a need to survive in a universe where fewer and fewer artists are making money from selling music in the old-fashioned way, which is to say music on pieces of plastic. Let's begin by defining the term sellout. Definition number one, a band sells out when they sign to a major label. They were cool when they were an indie outfit, but now that they're signed to a major multinational corporation, forget them. Sold out. Definition number two, a band becomes a sellout when they allow their music to be influenced by their pursuit of riches. They're only in it for the money, and they will do whatever it takes to make as much money as possible. What form that takes is fungible, but you know it when you see it. Definition number three, a band is a sellout when they become too popular for the comfort level of some fans. They sell too many records and too many concert tickets and appear on too many magazine covers. Oh yeah, they're good, but they're just too famous now. And you don't like the new fans because you feel that they've stolen your band and they like your band just because it's trendy to like them. That rot has spoiled everything for you. For the most part, we're going to ignore this point because it's more of an emotional issue loaded with subjectivity. But then there is definition number four, and this is the dodgiest. A band has sold out when they allow their music to be used to sell a product unrelated to the music itself, letting a song be used in a commercial to sell something, cars, candy, TVs, maybe even a poignant scene in an episode of a mainstream network TV show. Are we clear? Okay, let's proceed. The first time I remember noticing this sort of capitalism creeping into rock was in 1981 when the Rolling Stones launched an American tour. The band's business managers had some meetings with J. Walter Thompson, the ad agency. Was there a company willing to sponsor the tour? Well, it turns out there was. For $3 million, Jovan Musk, a men's cologne and toiletries company, bought the exclusive rights to the tour. Not only did the name Jovan appear on more than 2 million concert tickets, every time the tour was mentioned, so was Jovan, as in Jovan presents the Rolling Stones 1981 American Tour, or something similar to that. There were also promotional giveaways. Hundreds of pairs of tickets were allocated to radio station contests. And then we have all the merch. Rolling Stones / Jovan t-shirts and jackets and hats and posters. A whole whack of stuff. The purpose of this? To show rock fans aged 16 to 34 that Jovan was a hip product because of its association with the Rolling Stones. And it worked. The Stones made money, and Jovan sales went way up. This capitalist endeavor was not accepted quietly. It was, as you might guess, seen by some as crass and corporate. Rock and roll being co-opted by advertisers. For shame! But because the deal worked so well for both the act and the advertiser, we were never going back. The Stones grossed $50 million on that tour, and Jovan saw a big spike in sales. But even before the Stones signed their Jovan contract, there was a selling out controversy with, believe it or not, The Clash. When they first appeared in 1976, they immediately had this image of populist punk rebels with working class socialist politics. Many saw what The Clash stood for as being completely incompatible with any kind of capitalism, and that included the record industry. Yet, as The Clash were building their For the People stance, they were the subject of a very fierce bidding war among some very large record labels. And on January 25th, 1977, at the very height of punk rock in the UK, they signed a worldwide recording contract with CBS Records
for £100,000. Other bands and other punks saw this as nothing less than a betrayal, an act of collusion with the enemy. Sniff and Glue, the big punk fanzine in the UK, declared that punk died the day the Clash signed to CBS. Okay, but let's look at it from the Clash's side. They were very, very poor. They were living in a rundown squat with almost no heat. They didn't even have any money for food. At one point, they actually resorted to eating the paste they used to stick up their gig posters like some kind of porridge. And it was a terrible contract. The Clash got completely screwed on touring expenses, recording expenses, and all sorts of other things. Then they had to justify what they had done to the punk community. The only way to get our music and our message out there to a worldwide audience, they complained, was to sign with a major label. We are going to subvert the system from within, they said. But no matter how hard the Clash tried to overcome this stigma, there were still people who hated them for, quote-unquote, selling out. Even after the band put out double and triple albums at cut-rate prices that deeply screwed the band financially when it came to royalties, they couldn't convince some of their constituency that they were, in fact, genuine socialist punks. Was the punk world being unfair? I think so. But like I said, selling out is completely in the eye of the beholder.

REM was another band that took it on the chin from the hardcore faithful when they signed a big record deal. They started on a tiny independent label called Hibtone. That led to a deal with a bigger indie called IRS. And between 1982 and 1985, REM released 5 albums through IRS. During that time, they evolved from a frat boy campus party band to erudite, well-respected leaders in the hard-to-please indie community. Each new album sold better than the one before. But by 1987, REM came to the realization that they had done everything that they possibly could while remaining an indie band. And at the same time, lots of major record labels were always at the door with offers of big contracts. Now, this was agonizing. REM knew that if they signed one of these big deals, that they risked disappointing or even losing their core audience. But if they didn't make the move, their career was headed for a stall, or maybe even a crash. Here's a quote from Peter Buck. In our own case, REM is always trying to figure out where the line is between commerce and what we do, because it means something to us. We tend to bend over backwards to avoid commercial moves because we're afraid of diluting the essence of the band. But we also realize that we're part of the machine. Like many other bands, we started out doing something we love, learned that it could be something that makes money, and now we have to decide what the difference is between doing it for its own sake and doing it because it's a potentially profitable career. REM also wanted off the endless indie band treadmill of recording and touring and recording and touring. No one wanted to be on the road for months and months at a time anymore. A big deal would allow them to slow down and take their time so they could make better music in the future. So it came to pass that on April 8th, 1988, REM signed with Warner Brothers and took home a $6 million check. Here's what Michael Stipe said at the time. IRS's distribution deal, their ability to get REM albums into record stores, had gone as far as it could, and it was time to move on to someone who could get the records out worldwide. Translation? We make music so that the music can be heard by as many people as possible. Warner Brothers is helping us do that. What's the problem? Well, at least they had a sense of humor about the whole thing. Why do you think that first record for Warner Brothers was called Green

0: So did REM sell out even though they maintained complete creative control over their music? Again, that's up to the beholder. We can also look at the experience of Husker Du, the Minneapolis hardcore band who also signed with Warner. And then a few years later, Sonic Youth, going from America's most beloved indie band to signing with a major label. They made those moves exactly for the same reasons as REM. The economics of being an indie band just didn't work for them anymore. They couldn't afford to stay indie. So if they wanted a longer career, if they wanted to be reliably paid for their work, if they wanted some downtime between tours, and if they wanted more people to hear their music, then selling out by signing to a major label was the only solution. And because Sonic Youth did it, so did this band called Nirvana. In fact, they signed to the same record label. But as all this was happening, there was the great outrage surrounding a 1987 TV commercial. Okay, wait, hang on. We got to back up. Artists had been licensing their music to sell products for years. Back in late 1963, a very young Rolling Stones wrote a jingle for, wait for it, Rice Krispies. Brian Jones wrote the music, and Mick Jagger sang it. Here it is.
1: Wake up in the morning, there's a snap around the place. Wake up in the morning, there's a crackle in your face. Wake up in the morning, there's a pop that really says Rice Krispies to you and you.

0: Dolphin Crisp Rice Krispies.
1: Or how about this? In 1969, David Bowie appeared in a commercial for ice cream. The brand was called Love, and the director of the commercial was Ridley Scott. Yeah, the famous movie guy.

0: Love. 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Love with pop cards.
1: Fast forward to 1980 when the Beach Boys' Good Vibrations was used in an ad for Sunkissed Orange Soda. Good.

Now, that's obviously not the Beach Boys singing, but someone somewhere drew the line at using the actual song in the ad. So a cover was used, but the association was clear. Oh, here's my favorite. Lou Reed, easily one of the most uncompromising artists in the history of rock, appeared in a 1984 TV commercial for Honda Scooters, along with his 1973 hit, Walk on the Wild Side.

0: Hey, don't settle for walk.
1: All those commercials passed with, well, let's say minimal fuss. But then in 1987, a niche athletic shoe company called Nike launched a campaign for Air Revolution, their new line of shoes. And it immediately ran headfirst into a storm of outrage. See if you can figure out why.
2: Do something. Anything.

See the problem? Instead of an artist singing a jingle, instead of getting someone to cover a famous song for a commercial, and instead of using a snippet of a song that doesn't feature vocals from the artist, here was the real thing being used to sell a product. And this wasn't just any artist. This was John, Paul, Ringo, and George. And what's more, this sacred call to action that John Lennon wrote in the 1960s was being used to sell shoes. At first, Nike was going to use another song called Revolution by the Georgia Satellites. But then, after the filmmakers were done shooting their bits, an editor from Wieden and Kennedy, an ad agency, dropped in the Beatles song instead. Wieden and Kennedy was behind this. They were based out of Portland, Oregon, the same city as Nike. And Nike, again, at that time, fairly niche, had never done a big major television buy. And because Reebok looked like they were about to eat Nike's lunch, Nike and their ad agency pushed for something that would really, really move the needle. Wieden and Kennedy did some negotiating with Michael Jackson, because on August 15th, 1985, he'd bought a huge chunk of the Beatles' publishing catalog right out from underneath Paul McCartney's nose. So he, not the Beatles, had the hammer in this situation. But there was also Yoko Ono's involvement. She helped broker the deal because she thought it would help bring her late husband's music to a new generation of fans. Nike did pay, and it was a licensing fee somewhere between $7 and $10 million. A ton of money for 1987. Meanwhile, the other three Beatles went ballistic. They did not want their music to be used and defiled in such a manner. So they sued Nike for $15 million for using the song without their permission. The whole matter was settled out of court, but not before the ad campaign had run its course, setting Nike on the road to becoming a multi-billion dollar shoe company. And in the history of advertising, Nike's Revolution spot has gone down as one of the most important and influential of all time. It did start a revolution, one that we can see at every turn today with the use of music to sell products and services. After this, there was no turning back. This brings us to the Clash and the Levi Jeans commercial of 1991. How did that end up happening? I mean, the Clash had been against this kind of exploitation of their music for years, turning down all kinds of offers from Dr. Pepper and British Telecom and a few others. So what happened in 1991 that made them think, yeah, we can use this song to sell jeans? The truth was, by the beginning of the 1990s, the members of the Clash were quite skint. They had never really capitalized on their fame and influence. And 6 years after their breakup, money was, well, tight. Levi's approached the band with the idea of using Should I Stay or Should I Go? The group punted the decision to Mick Jones, who was the principal creator of that song. And it turns out he was okay with it. Hey, listen, Levi's are working class pants, right? Here's a cut that appeared on British TV in 1991. Imagine a bunch of people getting hustled at pool by a young kid wearing jeans with the Clash in the background.

The interesting thing is what happened next. The song was reissued as a single in conjunction with more promotion for Mick Jones' post-Clash project, Big Audio Dynamite. And the combination, the TV show, The Clash's Heritage, and Big Audio Dynamite, worked like a dream. Big Audio Dynamite got a big push, and the reissued single went all the way to number one in the UK. The Clash's first and only number one hit.

0: The Clash, Rockin' the Boat, by quote-unquote selling out. That was 1991. The Clash had their bank accounts topped up, Levi's sold jeans, and The Clash benefited from renewed interest in their music. To many involved, it was a win-win-win. As the 90s rolled on, these sorts of licensing deals became more common. We'll pick up that thread in just a second.
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0: We're examining the nature of an artist selling out, a term that's gone through a lot of revisions over the last 50 years. The goal is to determine how and why so many songs are being used for commercial purposes these days. We've talked about The Clash, The Rolling Stones, David Bowie, and Lou Reed, how they ended up making these sorts of deals. And then there are a few other groups that tread carefully or even backwards into this area. In 1996, a song by the dream pop band Lush ended up in a TV ad for the Volkswagen Passat.
3: I am safe and sound. I'm motion-sensored, watchdog, door manned, security cammed, and dead bolted. So how do I get out?

0: the road of life, there are passengers and there are drivers.
1: The next big shock was another Nike commercial. In 1998, I turned on the TV to see Bittersweet Symphony by The Verge being used in an ad. This, as the song was still on the charts. What was going on here? By this time, The Verve had lost a copyright challenge to ABCO, the company who administered the work of the Rolling Stones. It's a very long story, but it had to do with The Verve using more of a sample from an old Stones-related cover than they were supposed to. ABCO sued, got the rights to Bittersweet Symphony, and immediately licensed it to Nike. The campaign is called I Can, which was a take on the whole Just Do It theme. Here's the audio of the commercial that debuted during the NFC Championship between San Francisco and Green Bay. It was January 11th, 1998.

I guess I don't have to tell you that the Verve hated that. The Verve's fans hated that. But there was nothing anyone could do because ABCO owned the song and could do whatever the hell they wanted with it. And they did. The spot was aired all over the place, including MTV. And then came Moby. A plan was hatched by him and his manager that changed the relationship between music and advertising forever. They were looking for ways to get Moby's music out there. Radio stations and video channels weren't all that interested in what Moby was doing, so they had to figure out something else. Instead of turning down offers to license songs from Moby's new album for TV commercials and TV shows and soundtracks, they embraced them. They listened to everyone. The thinking was that the more people who could hear Moby's music in more places, the more it would sell. And this turned out to be a brilliant strategy. Once songs started showing up this way, the album started selling at a rate of 150,000 copies per week. 9 of the songs became hit singles, and by the time things settled down, all 18 tracks from the album had been licensed for something. The album itself sold somewhere north of 10 million copies. The album was Play, and it turned Moby from a cult DJ into a worldwide star. Remember this from a Bailey's Irish Cream commercial? That's where I first heard it.

0: Some people have never forgiven Moby for his license everything strategy with the Play album in 1999 and 2000. Remember the time when someone tried to sell Moby's soul on eBay? You got an empty jar full of air. But there was no doubt that if applied carefully, this strategy could work. Sting licensed some music for music in a Jaguar commercial. He couldn't get Radio to play any of his solo music, but once it was in the Jaguar commercial, it became a hit. Even Led Zeppelin was persuaded to license the song Rock and Roll to Cadillac for a series of ads. Why would they do this? Well, first, the internet. The beginning of the 21st century was when record sales went into free fall following the introduction of Napster and all the other file-sharing programs. Artists needed to find alternate sources of revenue to replace what was being lost to piracy. Secondly, being a musician is ridiculously expensive. And with record labels cutting budgets for things like recording and touring, the money had to come from somewhere else. In addition to mundane things like food and rent and utilities, you have to think about the van, gas for the van, maintenance for the van. You need gear like guitars, strings, sticks, heads. Recording costs money. Oh, sure, you could do something by yourself on a laptop, but remember, this is 2000, 2001. And also, there comes a time when you really do need proper resources to make the music sound the way it needs to sound. You want a manager. You want someone to look after the business end of things so you're free to be a musician. You got to pay him or her. Maybe you need someone to look after your website. And what about all the merch? Artists have struggled with these sorts of everyday issues for as long as, for as long as there have been professional artists. I mean, Shakespeare didn't make a lot of money. He and many writers like him were able to work because of the generous support of patrons, wealthy admirers, who gave him enough money to live while he continued to write and produce plays. Michelangelo's sponsors had names like Pope Julius II and Leo X. Emperor Joseph of Austria looked after Mozart. And today's musicians have patrons as well, except that we call them sponsors. Some sponsors buy equipment, guitars, strings, amps, mics, drums, drum heads, whatever. In exchange for free gear, a band will thank the manufacturer in the liner notes of their albums. Some deals will come with endorsements which appear in the pages of music magazines, everything from Rolling Stone to Modern Drummer. They'll appear at conventions and trade shows, plugging their involvement and singing the praises of the company. Most fans have never really had a problem with these kinds of endorsements. Somehow it's okay for, say, Gibson to give a guy a guitar in exchange for appearing in a magazine ad or something. Where things started to get weird was when bands started signing up sponsors for concert tours. And that brings us back to the Rolling Stone story with Jovan in 1981. As time went on, staging a major tour required bigger and bigger amounts of capital up front. See, somebody has to come up with the money to design the stage, negotiate the contracts, hire the crew, get the trucks, book hundreds of hotel rooms, reserve airline tickets, secure insurance, all before the band plays a note and sees a single cent in revenue from the tour. And each tour has to be bigger and better than the last one. So before too long, corporate sponsors were seen everywhere. Budweiser, Pepsi, Tommy Hilfiger, Honda, Citibank. And then there was U2's massive 360 World Tour, one of the most expensive tours, maybe the most expensive tour ever staged. It was underwritten by Research in Motion and BlackBerry.
1: This is for us.

0: U2's hookup with Research in Motion and BlackBerry for the 360 World Tour wasn't their only foray into corporate sponsorships. Remember the special U2 iPod that Apple released? Hey, and for a while, the icon for the music app was actually a silhouette of Bono and a microphone. After their flirtation with Research in Motion, U2 went back to Apple. Remember back in 2014 when the album Songs of Innocence was automatically pushed to everyone's iTunes account? Someone should have maybe thought that one through. This sounds a bit weird, but I once ran into Bono and I asked him about the Apple deals.
1: Apple, what an amazing company. They make beautiful objects. You know, the job of art is to chase ugliness away. The iPod is the most attractive object art in music since probably the electric guitar. We're actually fans of Apple. I'm a fan of Johnny Ivers, who designed the iPod. Just wanted to work with them. The other sense was that music is changing shape and is always changed by technology. Going back to Jimi Hendrix stepping on a fuzz box, you know, an overloaded printed circuit, and making that extraordinary wild feedback and that, you know, that distorted sound of his. That's technology. Technology changes music. Hip-hop is invented because of technology, a sampler, a way of sampling old soul records, and that's technology. And so you put your head in the sand on technology at your peril. It's like people shouting at Bob Dylan, you know, calling him Judas when he plugged an electric guitar in and he was supposed to be a folky. Well, we're excited not just about the objects that they make, but their commercials. You know, we like that team. And we're savvy enough to know that Vertigo is not the biggest pop song in the world. You know what I mean? It becomes a pop song when you hear that riff over and over and over again. You think, wow. And so we wanted to get that not just on the radio, but everywhere. We wanted that riff. We wanted Edge's guitar everywhere. And so when we partnered up with Apple, we were able to piggyback a huge marketing spend that we could never afford. Now, people have offered us fortunes to be in commercials before. And we couldn't find something that we felt was cool. Because in the end, it's about doing, you know, cool things. You don't want to embarrass your fans. And we do this for nothing, as it happens. But it wasn't against our religion getting paid for by a corporation. We're already in a corporation, Universal Music Corporation. We're on a corporation now talking to you. There's corporations everywhere. We're a corporation. We're a gang of four and a corporation of five, we often say. We take care of business. We've always been good at it. And, you know, proud of that. With the gift comes the bodyguarding of that gift.
0: And it's not just huge acts that have relied on sponsorships. The Warped Tour, which featured the most indie of indie and punk bands, could not have happened for all those years had it not been consistently underwritten by a shoe company. But because Vans are considered cool by that crowd, there wasn't too much squawking about it, despite the politics and left-leaning tendencies of many of the acts that played. Listen, somebody had to pay the bills. Taking dozens and dozens of bands on the road for an extended period of time throughout a summer is hideously expensive. But given the generally positive image of the sponsor, most punk fans felt that this was a compromise worth making. And besides, a sponsorship kept ticket prices low. So wasn't that a noble thing? Back in 2002, Incubus took on Honda as a sponsor for a tour. Here's what singer Brandon Boyd had to say at the time. Taking on a corporate sponsor allows a band like us, who's not the biggest band in the world, but is somewhere sort of hovering right above the underground and right below the mainstream. It gives us the opportunity to do a couple of things that are very important to us. Number one, have $35 tickets in arenas, which is unheard of. I paid more than that over 10 years ago to see the arena shows that I went to. Number two, it allows us to take our own PA, our own monitors, our own production, so we can put on a bigger show. So, hard to find fault in that, isn't it?

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0: Let's talk more about the concept of artists selling out. It used to be that appearing in a TV commercial was the kiss of death. You may remember stories of famous celebrities agreeing to do a commercial in Japan because, well, they figured that no one would ever find out. Harrison Ford did a beer commercial this way. Arnold Schwarzenegger plugged an energy drink. Brad Pitt was hired by a number of Japanese companies. And Madonna was persuaded to do a coffee commercial.

0: asking me, how can I be sure?
1: 黄金の陣, 我が手の内, 陣に生きる.
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4: 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I'm Alan Cross.
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1: From the National Newsroom of the Canadian Press, I'm Don Mitchell. U.S. Central Command says guided missile destroyers, more than 100 aircraft and 15,000 service members will be a part of an effort to guide stranded ships through the Strait of Hormuz. Iran has effectively closed the strait, which was imposed after the U.S. and Israel launched the war in the Middle East in late February.

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1: Well, did I see a video last night on the internet that you need to hear for yourself? And I watched this maybe 11 or 12 times. And I was feeling for the guy on the first watch. Now, usually I'm like, hey, idiot, sit your ass down, be quiet. You're causing a scene. This involves a Delta Airlines flight Monday. A passenger tried to open the aircraft cabin door after becoming what People magazine is calling irate, about a four-hour tarmac delay. So he's on this Delta flight. They were flying from Atlanta International to Chicago O'Hare. There is video of the incident all over the internet. It shows what... I guess it looks like he is talking on the internal aircraft landline phone. He's pissed. I'm going to play the audio for you. You want to hear it? Honestly, when I heard this, I was like, I absolutely get why this guy's enraged. I get why he is annoyed. How much can we be pushed? Like, how far are we going to let airlines push us? Like, it's a difficult question to ask because we just see different things. I'm not naming any specific airline. I'm just saying, how far are these people going to try and push us? So this guy, let me reiterate, flying from Atlanta to Chicago. They're sitting on the tarmac, not going anywhere for 4 hours. Nowhere. All right, have a listen.
2: Get me to the gate. I want off or I'll take myself off. Okay, here you go.
1: And that's him attempting to open the aircraft door. He did not deploy the blow-up slide-down ramp.
2: Oh, my God! Who are you? Doesn't matter, exactly. You know who matters? Me. Yeah. I told you, idiots.
3: Hey, sir. Sir, this is the captain.
2: Here's the pilot.
1: Okay. I love this, the belligerence here. Oh, it's the pilot.
2: Oh, here's the pilot.
1: Sir.
2: Okay, good.
3: Sir, this is the captain speaking. We are going to go back to the gate.
2: Yeah, good idea.
1: Right. Yeah, good idea. We've been sitting on this damn plane for 4 hours. Now, from what I understand, in Canada, airlines must allow passengers to disembark after a three-hour tarmac delay. This applies to both departures and arrivals. Yeah, I'm just trying to think. I've never sat on a plane for that long. I think the most I've just sat on a plane waiting for it to take off is an hour, and that would kind of piss me off anyway. And I understand that, you know, there's always going to be delays or technical difficulties. I get it. It's like a train or a bus. These things don't always work perfectly every single time. But if you can't exit an airport, or if you've got a mechanical issue, just go back to the gate. Why are you pissing about with this? This is how you drive customers away from being regular customers. You will piss them off to a point where you've pushed them too far, and they go, you know what? I'm never going to be using that airline again. I'm sorry, 4 hours on a tarmac is too long. Like, we're all suffering at the moment with some level of anxiety or stress, or we've got something playing in our bloody minds. And then the last thing we need to think about is an airline holding us hostage for 4 hours on a tarmac. It's ridiculous. All right, so I wanted to play this because that guy having a go on the plane, I'm with, and look, the phone lines are open on this, 1-888-225-TALK. I'd like to know, how long have you been stuck on a tarmac, on a plane? I don't want airline names. Keep that out of the conversation. I just want to know how pissed off you were and how long you were stuck on a tarmac, all right? 1-888-225-TALK. You can text me as well, 416-870-6400. All right, how long? Joyjeet, how long were you stuck on a plane before it disembarked the airport, please?
4: Almost 2 hours on a tarmac after leaving the one where you're, after leaving the gates.
1: Yeah.
4: On the tarmac, almost 2 hours.
1: 2 hours. Did that piss you off?
4: Yes, for sure.
1: Okay, piss you off. All right, you've been stuck in a plane on a tarmac?
5: Never.
1: Martha's never been stuck. See, lucky girl. Like, I wish I had your look. I wish most of us had your I wish I had that look. All right, let me play this audio. This is from when I heard that guy going off, going, "Four out, what are you doing, you idiots?" Let me play this last bit here again from this guy.
3: We are going to go back to the game.
2: Yeah, good idea.
1: Now, right, he's furious. I'm going to say this guy is maybe mid-70s. Maybe he's a little younger. Maybe he went gray early because he was stressed. But it reminded me of the 1976 Faye Dunaway classic, Network. I'm as mad as hell, and I'm not going to take it anymore.
2: Get me to the gate. I want off.
1: See, like, he's angry.
5: So, I want you to get up now. I want all of you to get up out of your chairs. I want you to get up right now and go to the window, open it, and stick your head out and yell, "I'm as mad as hell, and I'm not going to take this anymore."
1: See, it's, look, in 1976, it was great advice. Here we are, 50 years later, going, I'm as mad as hell, and I am not going to take it anymore.
5: I want you to get up right now. Get up, go to your windows, open them, and stick your head out and yell, "I'm as mad as hell, and I'm not going to take this anymore. Things have got to change."
6: How many stations does this go out?
5: You've got to get mad.
7: 67. I know it goes to Louisville and Atlanta.
5: We're not going to take this anymore. Then we'll figure out what to do about the depression and the inflation and the oil crisis.
1: Jeez, that sounds so current. My goodness. Let me play that.
5: Then we'll figure out what to do about the depression and the inflation and the oil crisis. But first, get up out of your chairs, open the window, stick your head out and yell and say, "I'm as mad as hell and I'm not going to take this anymore."
1: Oh, yes. Watch that movie this weekend if you get the chance, please. I'm mad for this guy. People magazine wrote like he was being irate and unreasonable. Yeah, he was probably being a bit of a D-bag about it. But how far can you push people? And I don't think, you know, they love to go, "Oh, you know, sit down, boomer." I'm not even going to entertain that argument here. I'm just not. Because this is not what we signed up for. We're more than happy to pay pretty reasonable amounts for airline tickets, but we expect to be treated not like cattle. And you know, and I know, all of this is just bottom line stuff. But 4 hours? Let's say hi to Tommy in Toronto this afternoon. Hey, Tommy, welcome to the Alex Pearson Show. How long were you stuck on a plane on a tarmac?
8: Hello?
1: Yes, sir. You're on the air. How long were you stuck on a plane on a tarmac?
8: So it wasn't the tarmac, it was the gate.
1: Okay, that doesn't count. That doesn't count. Get him out of here. That doesn't count. Get out of here, Tommy. I love you, though. Thank you. Mike in Hamilton. I don't care if you were stuck at the gate. That's nothing. I was stuck at the gate at Bellingham Airport in Washington State for 19 hours once. That doesn't count. I'm talking about on the plane, on the tarmac, you've been held hostage. Mike in Hamilton. Hey, Mike, how are you?
9: You're going to cut me off, but it was in the airport.
1: All right, get out of here. Get him out of here. Don't worry. He missed Super Bowl Sunday. Yeah, what happened?
9: It was Super Bowl Sunday. They couldn't find a pilot.
1: Are you kidding?
9: I was heading to Oregon.
1: Wow.
9: Yeah, they couldn't find a pilot. And they finally told us. Because I pulled somebody aside and I said, "What's going on?"
1: Yeah.
9: I thought maybe repairs to an airplane, right? The lady says to me, she says, "I'm sorry, sir, but it's Super Bowl Sunday and we can't find a pilot."
1: You know where he was probably so inebriated he couldn't leave the house.
9: So that, my friend, is truth.
1: Wow, that's amazing. I'm so sorry you missed Super Bowl Sunday. Have you made up for it since?
9: Well, that was a few years back, but yes, I have.
1: All right, good on you, Mike. All right, Mike, thanks for the call. Appreciate it very much. Sam's in Toronto on line one. Hey, Sam, how you doing? How long were you stuck on a plane?
10: 2.5 hours right on the runway. It was an Air Canada flight. We were departing from Bogota, Colombia.
1: Yeah.
10: And when they went to go do their engine starts, like the checks and everything, they shut down both engines, and both engines wouldn't refire.
1: That's
10: it took him 2.5 hours to keep trying until they finally deplaned us right on the runway.
1: That's insane. All right, Sam, thank you very much for the call. All right, let's keep these calls coming in on this. This is what. How long have you been stuck on a plane on a tarmac? Like, what's the deal here? 1-888-225-TALK. You can text me 416-870-6400. It's the Alex Pearson Show. Drex from 102.1 The Edge in Toronto filling in for Alex this afternoon. We're back here next.
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17: A beloved 75-year-old man washing up, getting ready for bed, is brutally beaten and killed. 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
1: Oh, thank you, Georgine. I love 2 days in a row where I get to play Fugazi. And you wait. There it is. Yes. Yes, welcome back to the Alex Pearson Show. We're talking about unreasonable weights on aircraft on the tarmac. Now, look, I want to hear your voice. I want to see your texts. But if you call me and say, I was stuck at the gate for 17, I don't care if you were stuck at the gate for 17 hours. What I want to know is it's very specific. How long were you stuck on a plane held against your will? Because this dude in the States, this was Monday, by the way, flying from Atlanta to Chicago O'Hare. They are stuck on the plane for 4 hours. And clearly, at some point, this guy just has an absolute gutful.
2: Get me to the gate. I want off. Or I'll take myself off. Okay? Here you go.
1: Opens the door.
2: Oh, my God. He's opening it. Oh, my God.
1: And he mocks her to her face. Oh, my God. Oh. And here's the thing is usually I'd be like, all right, Boomer, sit down. Calm down, man. Just be patient. But no, I'm actually on this guy's side. To be stuck on a plane for 4 hours? Not good enough. So what was it? 3 hours is the limit on Canadian Airlines, whether it's leaving or, you know, arriving or leaving or whatever it is. Sandy from Oakville on the line this afternoon. Welcome to the Alex Pearson Show. How long were you stuck in the plane on a tarmac?
13: Yeah, 3 hours in Cuba.
1: Yeah.
13: They refused to plug into the air conditioning units that they could bring in. It was like 30 degrees outside.
1: Oh, yeah.
13: They opened the door at the front of the plane and the back of the plane. Everybody ran to that area and blocked the airflow. People were literally vomiting in their seats because it was so hot.
1: Yeah. Nothing like filling up an airline emesis bag. And those things hold those paper bags can hold some weight. They're very well engineered.
13: Oh, it was brutal. I've never been any. It was awful. It was just awful.
1: Did you get any compensation out of it whatsoever?
13: Absolutely not. And then to add insult to injury, they lost our bags when we got to Toronto.
1: Of course they did. Oh my God! You can't make this stuff up. All right, Sandy. Thank you. Dave, where's Dave? It just says Dave from airport. Are you at the airport now?
18: So I actually work here at the airport.
1: Oh, geez. All right. So so Dave's probably not his real name. So Dave, you work at the airport.
18: No, it's my real name. I'm not hiding it.
1: Okay, good. So you probably witnessed these things from time to time, how long planes can get stuck on tarmacs. But have you ever been stuck on a plane on a tarmac?
18: Yes, I was stuck for 6 hours.
1: Hang on. That's woefully inappropriate.
18: Yeah.
1: 6 hours.
18: Yeah.
1: Explain what happened.
18: Well, the airline I work for, we brought it to the hangar, and it was around the time that it was starting to snow a lot.
1: Okay.
18: It was supposed to go inside the hangar, but it didn't.
1: Okay.
18: And the person that brought the plane there disconnected from the aircraft, went to go get another one.
1: Yeah.
18: And didn't even get the stairs to get me off the plane.
1: Oh, hang on. So you're stuck on the plane for 6 hours. You work for the airline. All right. I don't think this counts. This is part of your job. You got paid the entire 6 hours you're on the plane, correct?
18: Yeah.
1: You did.
18: Stuck on the plane. I can't go anywhere.
1: I know, but you eventually got rescued and you made money while you were there. So while it counts, it technically doesn't count. It's more for us passengers when we're held against our will. You know? I know you were held against your will at the behest of somebody else's stupidity. Still, you know what I'm saying, right?
18: And I had no food. And, it was eaten all.
1: Oh, hang on. There was nothing on the aircraft left for you?
18: No.
1: Oh, my God. No Biscoff or anything? Jeez.
18: What a nothing. It was to a point that when I finally got off, I said, it's too bad I'm still in Canada. I should have been in Europe by now.
1: Yeah. Yeah, you could have flown to New York 3 times.
18: Pretty much.
1: Hilarious. All right, Dave, thank you so much for the call. Andrew's in Toronto as well. Andrew, hi. How long were you stuck on in a plane on a tarmac?
19: Yes, in Georgia, over 100 degrees. Spirit Airlines seems that there's nothing really there, including the air conditioning.
1: Okay, how long though? How long? Your phone's a bit scratchy. How long?
19: Four and a half hours.
1: Wow. Did you get compensated?
19: No. Nothing. Zero. We got to our destination.
1: See, nothing. Andrew, thanks for the call. Appreciate it. See, this is, and look, every single person that we're speaking to this afternoon is clearly annoyed that we have to wait on planes. So how do we let these airlines know that we're mad as hell and we're not going to take it anymore? And I could say, look, you do that by not buying airline tickets. But we got to get places, man. We got to get from A to B, and it's just part of our life. But we got to stick up for ourselves at some point, right? Jay's in Newmarket. Jay, how long were you stuck on a plane on a tarmac, please?
20: 3 hours after landing at Pearson.
1: Did that piss you off, friend?
20: Very much. I mean, maybe not as much as others. I was in business class at the time, but still, 3 hours is far too long and far too uncomfortable.
1: Yeah,
20: no air conditioning.
1: Did anyone start speaking up after a certain amount of time or what?
20: Quite a few people were speaking up. They couldn't find a vehicle to tow the plane to
1: That's
20: the gate.
1: Insane. At Pearson, they couldn't find a vehicle? How is that an excuse?
20: I don't. It was a late. It was, you know, maybe 11 o'clock at night.
1: Yeah,
20: but still
1: no it's. It's
20: they know when the planes land.
1: You know, airports are a 24-hour business. Even if planes aren't landing for 24 hours, right? They're a 24-hour business. If
20: right.
1: you gotta look after people. Hey Jay, I appreciate the call. Thank you so much. Kevin's in Toronto as well. Kevin, how long in a plane on a tarmac, please?
4: Forever. How about that? You know, it was close to 4 hours, probably over 4 hours.
1: Uh-huh.
4: We're supposed to depart at 7, and a light flashed on the plane, on the dash. Very similar to what I was told, that if your car has a check engine light, well, this flashed, okay? And it was very cold that day. They were de-icing the plane, so they had to go through precautionary measures, even though it flashed. And what happens is the pilot misses his flight time. He's got to put in for new flight time.
1: Okay.
4: Right? Because there's a million other planes in the sky, and you're flying this class. Well, what other planes are flying that class? And if you can't get that route right away, you've got to either readjust your route, right, or wait till that route that you want to take over, that you fly, comes available.
1: Yeah, that's
4: and
1: crazy.
4: For us, at 7, it was 2 o'clock. Okay, so figure that out. And we got lucky because after they had checked the plane out and found out it was just a hiccup, okay, and there was nothing wrong with the plane, the pilot put in for a new flight plan, okay, which took us, I think, 45 minutes longer to get to Jamaica. We're going to fly a different path than normal.
1: Okay. All right. Kevin, thank you. I don't need the podcast, but I appreciate it. Quickly, Alex in Toronto. How long on a plane on a tarmac, please?
21: 4 hours.
1: Yeah. See, did that piss you off?
21: To say the least. And I had my 9-month-old son.
1: Oh my God. See, you got a small bloody baby, and they're holding you against your will for 4 hours. That's crazy.
21: Yeah, partially sedated with all Motrin, so we're all ready to go. And by the time we took off, it's all worn off.
1: Yeah, so, wide awake, ready to scream his lungs out, yeah.
21: Oh, yeah. Thank goodness a couple of buddies of mine broke into their duty-free and made the 4 hours a little easier.
1: Look, giving a 9-month-old duty-free is the way to go, I think, anyway. You know, like,
21: yeah, I wouldn't recommend it, but when times are tough.
1: Yeah. Like there's a 9-month-year-old having some you know, nice Kentucky bourbon. Why not? Sometimes you just got to break the rules, right, Alex?
21: Exactly. No one saw... He ended up sleeping afterwards.
1: There you go.
21: So did I.
1: See?
21: So how it worked out.
1: That's the way to do it. Alex, thanks for the call. It is the Alex Pearson Show here. It is Drex from The Edge. Filling in for Alex, when we come back, we're going to meet the guy that got a parking ticket because of Drake. I'll explain next.
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1: I think it's fair to say that the city of Toronto has a mostly love, but somewhat, I'm never going to say the word hate. I don't want to say that. No, why do I want to say that? I think some people love the antics that Drake gets up to in this city. I think other people are just like, yeah, whatever, move on. But I'm like, fun is good. But what happens when that fun affects someone else financially? So you remember last week we were talking about the ice sculpture, and everyone was like, "Oh, you gotta get the bag." We find out when the album's gonna come out. That streamer dude got it, and he like got $50,000 cash. It was great. It was fun. We all talked about it. But the side effect of this is a dude by the name of Jacob Balshin. He's a Toronto comedian. Got totally screwed over by this stunt. So you remember we were talking about how there's tons and tons and tons of ice. That took over a parking lot. That parking lot is obviously owned by somebody. And, you know, why do they own that parking lot? Because they can make an absolute S ton of money by renting out parking spots. So Jacob happens to rent one of those spots. And I'm going to get him on the phone in just a second here. In just a second. But first... It's very simple, this story. He was told he had to move so this stunt could take place. He got a parking ticket for it. Parking ticket, I think it's nearly $200. So he's a comedian. He's like, okay, how do I do something with this? Oh, easy. I'm a comedian. I'll come up with something creative. Maybe I'll get Drake's attention. And now it's all over the internet. Have a listen to this. He came up with this.
30: Yo, Drake, you done put an ice block in the parking spot I rent each month from my landlord. And now I'm pissed off. Yo, Drake, the parking space is mine. I have to rent it out each month for $279.
1: $279 a month for parking? I get it. He's in a good spot. He's got a good spot.

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1: Hi, I'm Enzo.
0: Started from the bottom, now rent a parking spot. You started freezing water, now the garage is all I got. It belongs to my uncle, now I walk several blocks. Frozen water is my ops.
2: That's crazy. Jacob Balshit on the phone, Toronto comedian. You pay $270 a month for parking?
3: It's $277, but that's harder to rhyme with.
2: Yeah, true.
3: So I went with $279.
2: All right, so I told the story of you getting a parking ticket. How much was the parking ticket for?
3: The parking ticket's for $135.
2: Okay, it's not too bad. But you shouldn't have to pay that.
3: I'm telling you, he gave that guy $50,000. He can give me $135.
2: Drake gives lots of people lots of money all the time. For whatever GD reason he wants to, I'm sure he can afford $130 for you.
3: I would love to see my $135 check. I'm waiting for it, Drake.
2: Have you had any response from the OVO people since you sort of put this on the internet? Because it's blowing up. Like, we're talking about it.
3: A zero. They're probably scared for their lives.
2: Oh, yeah? Have they asked you to not come to the mansion?
3: I'm coming for the bridal path right now. I personally am thinking about moving there now.
2: Okay. You know, now, here, there's a perfectly legal way to deal with this. Can I tell you what to do?
3: Should I take Drake to small claims
2: court? No, it's even easier than that. Like, that's great for a spectacle. But you could essentially invoice OVO for the cost of the parking ticket. And because it's an invoice, it legally has to be addressed, from what I understand, under Canadian business law. If you've sent a invoice to a business for a certain amount of money, give them 90-day terms to fix it, then they have to address it.
3: You want to hear something really sad about all of this?
2: What?
3: My dad's birthday is coming up. He loves OVO, and now I'm not able to go buy him OVO. I feel conflicted.
2: Now, I'll mention this, Jacob, because I heard one of the other hosts here on this radio station say that that may be a little bit of BS for a way to you to get some OVO gear.
3: Well, what are you going to... I'm already down $135.
2: Yeah,
3: I know
2: yeah,
3: how
2: right.
3: much those things cost.
2: Well, that's a
3: t-shirt. I get one sweatshirt, I resell it, we're back in business.
2: Yeah, one sweatshirt is $500 on the open market. So how much is an OVO t-shirt? Like $130. So what if he just gave you a t-shirt? Is that payment?
3: If I could... Then I have to go resell it. You know what I mean? Time in my... Like, I'm already in the red on time spent on this. I had to write an entire rap.
2: Like, how long did that take you to write?
3: Probably 40 minutes.
2: Yeah, okay.
3: But I had to record it,
2: right.
3: I had to get my friend Dave to film.
2: Yeah, so you had to make the content. So you wrote the content, you recorded it, then you had to get it mastered. Like, there's all production in that. Like, did you have to pay for studio time or what?
3: No, I got a Jewish friend. He makes beats. I made Stuart make me a beat.
2: Stuart made you a beat. All right. And you just said, and Stuart's like, all right, I got you a beat. And you're like, all right, I've got my rap here for Drake. I'm just going to, I think you've done a really good job. I think you will at some stage hear from somebody that will cover this cost for you.
3: I'm really hoping I get at least some cash, a check, $135.
2: Yeah.
3: I don't want a cent more.
2: Okay, so you don't want to like a water cash or anything? You don't want to see Drake through the balcony window or anything? You good?
3: No, I'm praying for Drake. I think he's probably scared for himself right now. He's got himself in this trouble with me.
2: Well, yeah. Well, that album on the 14th has to be an absolute killer, or people are just going to be laughing at the guy, right?
3: It's going to have to be good. Drake's gone through a lot in the last year. We've all publicly watched.
2: Yeah. Oh, no, we have. Yeah, we've watched and laughed at many points.
3: I don't think he can afford another feud.
2: Yeah, that's true.
3: I'm just going to say it.
2: Hang on. So technically, that's a diss track then that you've written, right?
3: I pretty much am the new Kendrick Lamar in his life.
2: And look, does the world need a... are you a white guy, can I ask?
3: Yeah, I'm white.
2: Does the world need a white Kendrick Lamar, though?
3: Does the world need a white Drake, whatever he is? There's a Jewish guy from Forest Hill. What are we talking about here?
2: You know, what you're saying is Drake has the celebrity... the bank account and the fame to help you with a $130 bill.
3: I think $135, and I think he can cover that extra $5.
2: I love that you're adding interest to it. All right, Jacob, thank you. Good luck. I appreciate
3: you
2: joining the show, friend.
3: Drex, it's an honor. Have a great day.
2: Thank you. There you go. That is Jacob Balshit. He is a Toronto comedian, and he just wants his parking ticket. Look, I get this. If my landlord, let's just say I rent a beautiful hard loft. I could never afford one in this city. Just say I rent a beautiful hard loft, and my landlord says, look, condition of you renting this property is occasionally we're going to rent it out to film and TV crews for television. And I would expect to be compensated for that. This guy's done essentially the same against his own will. Basically, his landlord's like, move your bloody car because Drake's going to do a stunt here. And he got a parking ticket out of it. The rap is very good, though. I don't know if it's on Spotify or anything. Does it count as CanCon? It was produced in Toronto, voiced by a Canadian. Like, it's quite something. Have a listen.
0: The parking space is mine. I have to rent it out each month for $279.
2: Like, $277 is, like, an insane amount of money for parking, and I know people pay much more. This is such an interesting story. Do you think Drake should foot the bill here? Why not? I think it'd be good for... I think it would be good for just to send the right message to your fans. But send the right message that you're like, you know what? I'm so sorry that I put this guy out. I'm just going to send him a check for $140 or $150 or $250 or whatever it is. Right? All right, here's some Drizzy to break. I like to call him Drizzy. We're not allowed to call him Drizzy anymore. Drake, Drizzy. He's awesome. We just love him. Pay the bill, man, all right? It's the Alex Pearson Show. Stay there.
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2: Yeah, welcome back to the final 15 minutes of the Alex Pearson Show. Talking about this Delta flight Monday, leaving Atlanta, going to Chicago O'Hare Airport. There's a dude on the plane. He got arrested and was removed from the flight, but he says and from what we understand, this is confirmed. They were stuck on the tarmac for 4 hours, and he had an absolute gutful. Do you want to hear the audio? I have it for you. I'm going to play it to you.
10: Get me to the gate. I want off, or I'll take myself off. Okay?
2: Yeah, and then he pops the door. Doesn't deploy the slide. Someone on text here says he should have deployed the slide to get off. Yeah, and I think, you know what, if he had deployed the slide, like, I'm sure he's in a bunch of trouble to begin with. But if he had deployed the slide, maybe even more trouble. I didn't get to this part of the comments from the airline. But I think we can all agree, and we've established this. I'm going to read some more text here. That sitting on the tarmac for 4 hours on a plane is far too long. The rules are 3 hours here in Canada. This is the statement from Delta. The safety of our customers and crew comes before all else. And Delta has zero tolerance for unruly behavior. We apologize to our customers on this flight for the delay in their travels. What are you apologizing for? Are you apologizing because he said something, or are you apologizing because of the 4-hour delay? I certainly hope you're apologizing for both. This person says, "What's it?" I think this is Phil from Alliston. He says, we did 6 hours on the tarmac in Vegas because the air conditioning wasn't working. This was on a Sunday, too, so they had to bring in some people. They left us on the plane for 7 hours with no aircon, he says. Dave says, came back from Vegas, stayed on the plane 2 to 3 hours due to lightning and no ground crews. Finally unloaded and stuck behind customs for 7+ hours. Another one here. No, I won't read that one. This is a wild story. So Ben has just walked into the studio. A story from Monday. A guy on a Delta flight from Atlanta to Chicago.
11: Uh-huh.
2: They're stuck on the tarmac on the plane for 4 hours.
11: Yeah.
2: And he just gets to the point where he's had an absolute gutful.
10: Get me to the gate. I want off, or I'll take myself off.
2: He proceeds to attempt to open the door, doesn't deploy the slide, but then the captain intervenes.
12: Sir, this is the captain speaking. We are going to go back to the gate.
10: Yeah, good idea.
2: Now- yeah, good idea. So the rules are in Canada, 3 hours is max. They can hold you hostage.
11: Yes. And that should be. And by the way, while you're on the plane, they should be, if after an hour, they should be serving you snacks.
2: Some drinks, maybe a beer or something.
11: Well, yeah. And if you're on one of those airlines, because Air Canada gives that stuff again, like that's one of the few things where they've rolled back that the nickel and diming. But they should pull out that cart.
2: I've been asking everybody else, and everybody's been telling me their horror stories of how long they've been stuck on a plane. Any idea from you? How long?
11: So my worst time on a flight wasn't because of the plane. I went on a philanthropic trip to Malawi.
2: Okay.
11: And on my way back, I had to go from Malawi down to South Africa. Uh-huh. South Africa, Ivory Coast, Washington, Toronto. And I had Montezuma's revenge.
2: Oh, no.
11: So I was having issues on both ends.
2: Yeah.
11: And it was a last minute thing, fairly last minute. Like, I got my ticket the week before. So my seat was in the back of the plane.
2: Yeah.
11: The last row by the window, and which meant I could not recline. And back then, the computers that controlled the TVs were very big. And guess where it was?
2: Right by
11: my feet.
2: Oh, no.
11: So I couldn't recline and I couldn't extend my feet. And I am sitting there. And the people wouldn't, I'm getting sick, I'm getting up every 20 minutes.
2: Yeah.
11: And the people next to me wouldn't give me the aisle seat. So they were getting annoyed with me. I was like, this is on you. And the worst was when we got to Ivory Coast, we had to sit on the plane for 3 hours as they refueled, getting ready for the transatlantic flight. I'm just sitting there staring at the fact that I'm parked, not moving, knowing that this is just the very beginning of my adventure.
2: Oh, it's tip of the iceberg.
11: It was the worst I've ever felt in my life. The next time I went to Malawi, I made sure that I only ate Nando's chicken.
2: Good choice.
11: That's all I ate. And everyone's like, hey, guys, we're going to this local villager's home. I was like, you have fun with that. I bought 3 roast chicken last night, and I'm eating them all today.
2: That's what I'm going to eat. Yeah, it's the peri-peri that kills everything.
11: Yeah.
2: It's so fascinating that he got really angry, because when I was listening to that full audio, it reminded me of that 1976 movie Network where he says, go to the window, open it up, stick your head out. I'm mad as hell, I'm not going to take it anymore. At what point, considering the 10 to 12 texts I got, probably about 15 phone calls as well. And we talk about airlines and how we don't feel really treated well all the time. At what point did these organizations push us too far? Because I think that guy was pushed too far, and I'm with him on that. That's too long.
11: I have a lot of tolerance for delays on planes. I like being on a plane.
2: Yeah,
11: I don't turn my phone on.
2: I'm okay if there's
11: movies. I fall asleep.
2: I'm okay if there's a delay in the lounge, like at the gate. But yeah. If I'm stuck on the plane, I can't do that.
11: I mean, I don't like the idea I'm on the plane. Like I believe that, like, when you're on the plane, you're not where you need to be yet. Like, I need to be in where I'm supposed to be. But by and large, I'm like, yeah, it's fine. I don't bug anybody. I don't ask for too much. I'm pretty low maintenance.
2: All right, you're not an impatient traveler.
11: No, no. Unless I will be impatient. Like, I hate it when you're ahead of schedule and then you land ahead of schedule and then, oh, they're not ready for you at the gate and you hold just.
2: Oh, yeah.
11: Yeah. Okay. Oh, well, we don't have our gate crew yet. It's like, you didn't see that we were on our way?
2: And there's always that one guy that still stands up, ready to go.
11: Yeah. If I'm on the aisle, I'll stand up just because I want to stretch my legs.
2: Oh, yeah.
11: Yeah.
2: Yeah, if you're on the aisle, you're fine.
11: Yeah, yeah.
2: Some people don't even understand that there's an etiquette to leaving a plane as well. There's a lot of things we should be learning about.
11: There are a lot of dumb travelers out there, and I'm normally behind them. It takes so long. The farther back you are on a plane,
2: yeah.
11: Like I think every five rows is another 10 minutes to
2: oh,
11: get off the plane.
2: Works?
11: About that, yeah. Like if you're in the first row of economy, which is normally 12,
2: yeah.
11: Right? You'll get off in within the first 5 minutes. Five rows behind that, 10 minutes. Five rows behind that, another 5 minutes.
2: I have had the, I guess, unfortunate luck that have been always at the back of planes. But I don't stress about deep planning.
11: I like, do. That is a waste of time, especially if you did carry on.
2: Yeah.
11: You're like, no, I could be in a cab by now.
2: Yeah. I get the cheapest ticket possible. See, I'm a thrifty traveler. Like, I'll just pack a backpack and go.
11: Oh, no, I mean, I got hair products and,
2: yeah.
11: You know.
2: Yeah, you get, what in case you're going to do an interview and you're going to, like, you're going to take a whole bag with
11: yeah.
2: you?
11: No, I do love an efficient pack, though. Like, if you can, I love leaving when I'm going home from a trip and say, I wore everything I brought.
2: Yeah.
11: Everything. But the worst is when I'm going away for 2 days. So just to be safe, I'm bringing 19 pairs of underwear.
2: Yeah, why do we do that?
11: I don't know.
2: It's a psychology thing yeah. for sure. It's yeah. like, I don't
11: just
2: think
11: to be safe. Maybe I haven't gone to the gym in 6 weeks, but I'm going to bring 6 days worth of workout clothes for a 2 day trip.
2: My sister was telling me a story yesterday that her and a friend had traveled to Tasmania in Australia and they'd seen the weather saying that there was going to be like flurries. So they took all winter gear. They landed 3 days straight of 30 degrees.
11: Of course. Of course.
2: Like what?
11: Yeah. You don't know what it's going to be. Just like, but one of the ways that I pack efficiently, especially for those targeted trips, you know, 3-4 days sort of thing is like, okay, everything that matches with blue. I'm packing. I'm feeling like an autumn today. So I'm going to wear earth tones. And then tomorrow I'm going to wear navy blue. And the next day, this yellow. No. It's all blue.
2: Everything's
11: interchangeable.
2: I don't even figure out colors for a holiday. It's just all black. I'm one of those guys.
11: Like even when you go to the beach?
2: Yep, absolutely. All black.
11: Black?
2: Oh, yeah.
11: No.
2: And then you put on a Cure record. That's how it works. All right. We're going to say bye to our friends at 980 CFPL in London. London Live with Mike Stubbs is coming up in just a couple of seconds from now. Here with Ben Mulrooney. His show is on your radio from 3 o'clock this afternoon. What can we expect?
11: We are going to talk about the physical manifestation of the expression power corrupts and absolute power corrupts. Absolutely.
2: Okay.
11: The liberals have their majority, and what have they done with it? They have shut down accountability, transparency, and anything resembling a challenge to their authority.
2: And next thing you know, they'll do the freedom of information thing.
11: Watching what happened with Frank Caputo, holding Lena Diab and Minister Ananda Sangari to account over the Iranian member of the IRGC who made it all the way to Toronto before being sent home. Watching that holding to account is why we have committees, and it's what the people of Canada wanted by giving a minority to the Liberals. They got themselves their majority. That's fine. What is representative of the people is the accountability by way of committees. They took control of the committees, and the first thing that we saw yesterday, or one of the first things they did within a week of taking control of those committees, was to shut down debate and turn off the cameras when they were asked, hey, you had a program that was supposed to cost $40 million and ended up costing $300 million. We'd like to know why, because Canadians didn't get anything for that money. Hopefully we're going to have some members of Parliament to join us about those things and see if we can get some answers as to what the next 3 years are going to look like.
2: The Ben Mulrooney Show is on your radio next. It's a Friday afternoon. I'll be back here Monday afternoon from 2, filling in for Alex. Thanks.
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0: coronavirus outbreak on a cruise ship in the Atlantic has killed 3 people and sickened at least 3 others. The UN Health Agency tells the AP an investigation was ongoing, but at least one case of hantavirus had been confirmed. One of the patients was in intensive care in a South African hospital. The company that runs the cruise says it was trying to evacuate 2 crew members who were sick and still on board. The outbreak happened on the Dutch-flagged MV Hondius cruise ship. This is the Canadian Press. In sports, the Montreal Canadiens are moving on to the second round of the NHL playoffs. Montreal held on for a 2-1 win over the Tampa Bay Lightning in Sunday's Game 7, despite posting just 9 shots, the lowest total in a playoff win in league history. Habs goalie Jakub Dobish made 28 saves to keep his team alive.
1: I still cannot really process everything that's happening. It's just inside, I'm really happy.
0: The last Canadian team in the playoffs move on to face the Buffalo Sabres beginning Wednesday. Cale Makar scored twice in the third as his Colorado Avalanche notched a 9-6 win over Minnesota in Sunday's opener of their second round playoff series. In the NBA playoffs, the Toronto Raptors are out. The Cleveland Cavaliers bounced the visiting Raptors 114-102 in Game 7 to win their first-round series. The Cavs advanced to face the Detroit Pistons in Round 2, the Pistons beating the Orlando Magic. From the Canadian Press, I'm Karen Rebo.
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6: Hey, welcome to the noon hour of The Last Show. I'm David Cooper. We are going to cover a lot for the next 60 minutes. You're going to learn a bunch of things. You might lose a brain cell or two along the way. Here are some of the topics for the show. When new moms go online, watch videos on platforms like TikTok, they see perfect babies, spotless homes, and other mothers who somehow look rested. Could mother-related content online harm real moms? A new study says it's messy, but there's a way to protect mom's mental health. That we'll cover in about 10 minutes' time. Then after that, when you think of who trades cryptocurrency, you might picture a financial rebel with some secret knowledge. But a new study suggests something a lot more ordinary. Young people, hype, tax confusion. Who's really engaging with crypto and why? That's our topic halfway through the hour. All right, let's dive into the show. If a past turbulent romantic relationship teaches you deep lessons about yourself, what happens if you skip dating and relationships entirely? Well, the younger generation, Gen Z, is dating less. And now one expert says they're showing up to work a little socially undertrained. They're performing worse at their jobs. I am here with Tessa West, a psychology professor at New York University, to discuss just this. Tessa, welcome to the show.
7: Thank you so much for having me.
6: So your research shows a direct link between the decline of romantic relationships and workplace performance. That's kind of a wild thing to even think could exist. Can you kind of set it up for me a bit?
7: Yeah, I don't think it's that wild at all. If you think about it, when you're in a romantic relationship, you learn how to cooperate with someone. You learn how to negotiate. You learn how to talk about all those really uncomfortable things that you can't wiggle out of. You do all of that stuff at work. And if you think about the first time you had a boss or a teammate that you had to talk about something that you're like, oh, this is going to suck so bad. You've already done that when you were 14, 15, 16. Those skills are actually really transferable. We just don't think about that. All those awkward moments when we're kids, we're actually learning quite a bit that when we're 20, 21, 22, we can just kind of bring that stuff back up, use it in the workplace.
6: You very quickly sold me. Bad dates are actually job training. Fine, I accept it. But what is it about friction in relationships that kind of teaches us about friction in the workplace? I would think that those are two very different kinds of friction.
7: You know, when it comes to relationships, honestly, there's only so many ways you can skin a cat. It's these interpersonal dynamics, they are what they are. So if you think about conflict, for example, if someone is trying to avoid an uncomfortable conversation, they'll bait and switch you, or they'll engage in reverse blame, or they will come up with all kinds of explanations for their behavior that has nothing to do with the actual thing. They do that at work. They do that at home. Your kids will do that to you as parents. Your parents will do that to you as adult children. All of these basic interpersonal dynamics are really replicable from situation to situation. And when we develop the skills to do them when we're young, we actually kind of really develop a strength of tolerance for the uncomfortable. I think that's really what it is that we can then pull out in the workplace. So we're less likely to wiggle out of uncomfortable situations and kind of learn how to work through them, even if they aren't exactly the same as the ones in our romantic relationships.
6: So that's the deeper thing. It's practice in being in uncomfortable situations, and dating is like excellent practice in our teens, early 20s, that kind of thing. Is that the claim here?
7: Yeah, I think too, dating, this is going to sound really weird, but dating involves live in real life interaction versus something that this younger generation does a lot, which is asynchronous communication, texting, Slacking, you know, whatever, Instagram messaging. When you're talking to someone in real life, you have to read their nonverbal behavior. You have to be flexible to respond in different ways. And you kind of can't get away with dating someone like that, at least for not too long, before you have to show up and see them in person. The modern workplace, you know, eventually you're going to have to show up in person and talk to that boss or talk to that team member or whatever. And so I think we're forgetting that you have to learn those in-person live communication skills. And you're doing that in real life with these dating relationships. And I'd say it's not just dating, it's roommates, it's all kinds of complex relationships. Those are also the skills that you're learning that you need to execute on in the workplace. So it's not just the like uncomfortable, it's in real life, it's face-to-face, it's nonverbal behavior, all that sort of gritty stuff that really defines kind of human relationships.
6: I'm not 40 yet, I will be in a few months, but I'm gonna sound a million right now. But to me, like romantic conflicts played out over text message, slowly, asynchronously, like you say, it's like chess by mail.
7: Yeah.
6: Like you need interactive, like the idea of getting into a romantic squabble with your person you're dating and doing it over text to me is so wild. Like, why not do it over the phone? That immediate feedback. Is that what you think Gen Z is lacking here? Because they're on with the tech stuff too much.
7: They do text a lot. They actually, this is a funny data point. Gen Z is incredibly anxious about phone calls.
6: I know.
7: They really hate spontaneous phone calls.
6: I know.
7: So if they don't know what's coming, they really, really freak out. And so they like to be able to think about what they're going to say next. But they're also living in this massive uncertainty world of not actually being able to interpret what a text means. Because even something like the period at the end of a word, okay, can be interpreted in a million different ways. Is someone trying to be too abrupt? You know, what exactly is that signaling? And so they're constantly learning and trying to read into that stuff. And that's where they're putting their effort in communication. Then they show up at the workplace and like none of that stuff matters. And their boss is thinking, how come you just can't on the fly negotiate with me? Well, it's because they learned how to read periods and ellipses and things like that. That's where all that effort was going in their childhood, in their early years, instead of learning how to do the face-to-face stuff.
6: So a real skill lost here is negotiation.
7: Oh, yeah. Negotiation, cooperation, you know, all of those things, and perspective taking. I think that's another huge one of thinking through a situation through multiple perspectives, what this person is thinking, what that other person's thinking, and dealing with what scientists call attributional ambiguity. Any situation can be interpreted in a million different ways. Younger generations, and actually all of us to some extent, usually see it through the lens of ourselves, and we have a really hard time seeing what it looks like through the lens of anybody else. Kind of the classic example is someone stole my idea at work, right? Or, you know, someone interrupts me all the time at work. When you're really myopic that way, relationships shake that out of you because you're sort of forced to take other people's perspectives. And if you don't, you get dumped quite a bit. You know, you don't really last very long. You learn not to do that so much when you're young. It gets pushed out of you and then you go to work and you're much better at it.
6: So how prepared for the workforce is Gen Z? I lament asking that question because from what I hear, it's grim.
7: It's not great. I mean, I don't like dunking on Gen Z completely. I think they have definitely have some skills that other generations don't, but they are very uncomfortable in the workplace in person, and they don't like doing these uncomfortable negotiation cooperation type things. They also really rely on GPT and other forms of AI to do this sort of heavy lifting for them.
6: And analyze social situations using a large language model. That freaks me out.
7: Yeah, they do. Like 90% of them like go to LLMs to ask all this stuff. So here's what's scary about that. The LLMs are sycophantic, so they tell them, you're doing great, your boss is the one that's the problem, not you. It makes them feel more confident in their skills, but also less likely to execute on what the LLM tells them to do. And so you both get kind of withdrawal from the social interaction and overconfidence at the same time. And I think, you know, because of that combination, it's really putting them at a disadvantage. There's also a bit of a failure to launch problem where a lot of them aren't moving away from home. And so they're not getting that independent experience. But that's also, you know, associated with the lack of relationship experience. And so there's a huge negative stereotype against them. In addition to the real stuff, there's also just this horrible stereotype against them that Gen X and millennials have. So it's a bad situation out there for them. It's not great.
6: To a Gen X person listening, to a Gen Z person listening, or maybe a Gen X with a Gen Z kid, whatever, to a young person listening, is the advice just date more and date more in person? Like what would you say to a Gen Z so that they could be better prepared for the workforce?
7: You need to have in-person interactions. And I know that sounds really patronizing and trite, but I teach close relationships at NYU and I see the allergy to having face-to-face interactions that are uncomfortable. I think you need to go out with your friends in person. Do not be a house goblin and sit at home and watch TV all day. Go out and socialize. You know, talk to people who are of a different status than you, like your teachers or your boss or whoever, in person in those jobs that don't really seem to matter so much right now. Develop that muscle. If you don't have a romantic partner, fine. Find an uncomfortable roommate to talk to. Somebody.
6: All right. Don't be a house goblin. You heard it here first from Tessa West, a psychology professor at New York University. Tessa, this has been a great chat. Thank you for being on the show.
7: Thank you so much.
6: Coming up on social media, you can watch videos created by picture-perfect moms with adorable babies, spotless homes, glowing parents. But what if those posts are making real mothers with real problems feel worse? And how can we change all that? That's what we'll cover in a moment. I'm David Cooper. Alex Pearson is away.
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0: Every mom creating content on social media seems to have the perfect baby, the perfect house, and suspiciously perfect hair. What happens to real mothers, though, when they see and watch those perfect mom posts? Well, that's what we're going to discuss here with Sierra Kirkpatrick, an advertising and public relations professor at the University of Nebraska-Lincoln. Sierra, welcome to the show.
1: Thank you for having me.
0: I guess it's like anything else on social media. People just portray these perfect lives that may not be true. Do we see that with mom content, or is mom content uniquely trying to show a perfect life? Because I feel like motherhood has some real difficulties with the crying and the screaming and the barfing. You know, I do feel like it's a little more, I don't know, pronounced.
1: For sure. Yeah. So it's no, you know, new revelation that social media really is a highlight reel of everyone's life, right? But when it comes to motherhood content specifically, what we're seeing is it really glamorizes what motherhood is like, which is not an accurate perception or representation of what mothers encounter once they take on that new role. I think what's unique here, though, is that motherhood is such a shift in your identity. It changes, you know, your financial situation, the roles and responsibilities you have. It changes your body and how you think about things. And so mothers are especially vulnerable when they're encountering these highlight reels online, which makes it more problematic and more likely for these idealized depictions to have harmful effects.
0: Well, let's talk about those harmful effects. Idealized posts, do they make new moms feel worse about themselves when they look at their lives, they look at the influencer's life, and it doesn't add up?
1: Yes, they sure do. So all humans, just naturally, we make social comparisons. That's how we evaluate ourselves, our lives. It's a natural thing. We all do it. When it comes to motherhood, like I said, it's very idealized. And so when we go to make those comparisons, we see this huge discrepancy between our own experience and what we see portrayed online. And so I've been conducting multiple studies now looking at what specific harms it has on mothers. And my research shows that those idealized posts on social media actually cause mothers to feel envy and develop state anxiety and feelings of shame. And what's really interesting is that it doesn't actually matter if that content is coming from influencers or just everyday mothers, like the mom down the street. If any mom posts idealized content on social media, it can have harmful effects, which is really interesting and important to think about.
0: So when we think about what to do about it, and I feel like I've covered this on all angles of social media, the researchers, the people who study it, they say social media bad, don't use it. There's no one that's going to listen to that, right? Like, it's entertaining, it's addictive, it's part of your social group, you talk about the videos, you share the videos. One of my close friends, we just send each other memes all the time. If you gave me a study that memes are bad, although I'm not sure they are, but if you gave me that study, we would still do it. And so what I like about your research is you kind of take this, I don't know, balanced diet approach.
1: Yes.
0: Of showing people content. Yes, it's motherhood content on social media, but it's more realistic. What effect would something like that have?
1: Yes, exactly. So I don't want the solution to be that we have to get off of social media, because like you said, that's not realistic. And social media is actually like one of the main sources of information for moms, especially as they're trying to learn all about their new role and how they should be handling their new duties as a mom. And so once I discovered all of these harmful effects of social media, I shifted my research to wanting to focus on, okay, what can be an easy solution to help protect moms from having these harmful effects? And so what I found was that even if we just have a few realistic portrayals of motherhood intertwined into those more idealized depictions, it actually helps protect the moms. So it's like it kind of brings us back to reality a little bit and gives us that reminder of, okay, just because I see these perfect, happy experiences online, that's not the only thing that exists. If we see mothers be a little bit more raw and authentic, it reminds ourselves, okay, there are other people like me. I'm not alone in feeling like I don't always do the best job in this job of motherhood.
0: What would some raw and authentic content look like? Humor me for a second here. I assume it could be actually fun, showing like a trashed kitchen, dirty diapers, like crying baby. Like that seems like really real to me.
1: Exactly. And, you know, it's making sure that, you know, you don't always clean the house first before you take a picture. You know, moms like to push all the clutter away and make it seem like their house is pristine and perfect. That's not necessary. Like, it's okay for people to see that you actually live in your house. Or kind of, you know, taking that funny spin of like comparing, like, this is what my kid looks like when we're happy and at the park. This is what it looks like when we go to leave and you like can't get them to get back in the stroller or back in the car and they're flailing about, you know. Showing that those good moments are often accompanied by challenges, too. And that's okay. That's all part of the experience.
0: So when you show new mothers this kind of content or they consume this kind of content on social media, how does it change how they might feel about their own new experience?
1: Yeah. So what I found was that seeing that interspersed realistic content alongside the idealized post helps them to maintain a positive emotional experience. So if you just see the idealized posts, it makes you lose any positive affect that you have. So you basically have a negative emotional experience. But if we see that mixed in realistic content, you actually sustain your positive affect. It also helps protect you from feelings of shame. So if we only see idealized stuff, we start to feel like, oh no, like I'm a bad mom. I should feel shameful that I don't have that same experience. But we don't see that effect happen if we intersperse that realistic content too. So it protects them from feeling those feelings of shame and failure, which is really important because research shows that shame actually predicts postpartum depression. And so since those things are so mixed, it's a really important finding in that this could be a way to help kind of alleviate that.
0: Yeah, for me, that concept of shame really stands out here. It's like heavier than feeling inadequate. And it would be good to know that like less feelings of that could help with potential postpartum depression and stuff like that.
1: Yes.
0: This is actually kind of a hopeful spin on social media, because you're saying if the content were only tweaked and you could still have mom influencers, mom content creators, it might actually be part of a solution here as opposed to the problem.
1: Exactly. Yeah. I like to think of this as like something that mothers can easily influence themselves. So if we try to seek out realistic influencers or moms that we know are more balanced in what they share, then that can help to train our algorithm to show us more content like that, that doesn't make us feel so bad about ourselves. And I think this is something that, you know, health professionals, health practitioners can help with too. Like talking about social media with moms and asking about who they follow and how they feel after they see content and giving them recommendations on how they might be able to tweak what they see online a little bit to give them that more realistic, balanced view.
0: I can't claim to understand how the deep inner workings of TikTok or YouTube's algorithm function. But I do know this, the kind of content you look at, it ends up just giving you more of that. So if someone's listening right now and they're looking at overly idealized stuff, I guess just seek out more, you know, gritty stuff. And so in the hope that your algorithm would be more balanced, is that like a simple takeaway?
1: Exactly. Yeah. Like once we start watching something, TikTok thinks that that's all we want to see. So that can be really dangerous if we're only watching and engaging with those idealized posts. But even just finding one influencer that we like in terms of being a little more raw and authentic can help us to be introduced to more of that content, which can help protect us.
0: And if these platforms wanted to reduce harm, and I'm not sure they would, but they could surface content like that, I suppose.
1: Exactly. It'd be amazing if the platforms could help us to avoid those harmful echo chambers that the algorithms lead us to.
0: Now, zooming out a bit, do you think this problem, and I know the answer to my question is no, but do you think this problem is just about motherhood or part of a deeper thing where social media is kind of selling impossible versions of everyday life?
1: Yeah, for sure. It all goes back to that whole idea that we as humans just compare ourselves naturally. So whether we're a mom or we're experiencing like where we're at in our career or in our family dynamics, there's so much that we can constantly compare ourselves to. So it's not just a motherhood problem. I think if we did this study where we're testing this interspersing strategy in another context, we'd probably see the same thing again. Because if we can compare ourselves to things that are more authentic and realistic and that we can relate to, that can really help us to feel less alone and not be so stressed out about the situation that we're in ourselves.
0: At the risk of using a cliche here, although I find this cliche helpful, and it's not just for moms, but also for moms, the only person you should be comparing yourself to is you yesterday, not everyone online, not your friends, anyone like that.
1: Yes.
0: Well, thanks so much for talking to me today, Sierra. I've enjoyed this interview.
1: Yeah, thank you so much.
0: Sierra Kirkpatrick is an advertising and public relations professor at the University of Nebraska, Lincoln. Coming up after the break, cryptocurrency. When you think of who trades it, you might picture blockchain geniuses, digital rebels, people saying terms like decentralized currency with confidence. But some research into who's actually trading the stuff says they're pretty young, they're pretty inexperienced, and they're hype-driven. They might not even realize the tax man needs a piece. So are crypto traders really financially savvy? That's what we'll discuss after the break. I'm David Cooper. Alex Pearson is away.

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0: Crypto traders, they love to talk about blockchains, wallets, gas fees, cold storage, the virtues of decentralized currency, whatever any of that means. But there's a new study that says many of these traders might be young, hype-driven, and the headline, financially inexperienced, and also pretty confused when it comes to taxes. Let's talk to someone who worked on that research. His name is Jaron Wild. He's an accounting professor at the University of Iowa. Jaron, welcome to the show.
1: Thanks so much for having me, David. It's great to be here.
0: Nothing sounds more exciting than diving through an enormous pile of tax return data. The thrill of that. Is that what drives you every day?
1: Every day. We get up and what we want to do is talk about taxes from the beginning to the end of the day. Not really, but it allows us to be able to recover some hopefully important economic insights that will hopefully be relevant to lots of people.
0: What made you curious about how crypto traders are engaging with their taxes and how financially experienced they are when you actually talk about stuff that isn't cryptocurrency? What made you want to investigate that in the first place?
1: Yeah, that's a great question. So, you know, when we stop and think about the evolving nature of what's going on in the economy and so forth, one of the things that's really pretty new and a big picture perspective is, you know, cryptocurrency. It hasn't been around that long, but it has been this growing phenomenon. So in the last several years, it's reached into the trillions. If you look at total market caps for this stuff, and we really don't know very much about it. We have evidence from surveys, for example, but no one, to my knowledge, had actually looked at this on a comprehensive basis. And so what we were able to do is essentially take and have access to administrative tax returns, right? Anonymized. We weren't looking at David Cooper's tax return, but from a big picture standpoint, be able to take this and look at this over a billion tax returns and see what's going on with cryptocurrency to be able to help maybe contribute some evidence that will be helpful, hopefully, to policymakers, but just insightful across the board for lots of people.
0: When someone hears crypto trader, they might have imagined like a young financial wizard in a hoodie with the logo of a tech company on it. What does your insight tell us about what the actual crypto traders look like demographically?
1: Yeah, that's a good question. One of the big insights I would say that we take from this is that it's evolving over time. So for example, in like a buried appendix in the paper, what we show is in 2014, we actually have like a heat map of the United States and where the crypto, you know, reporters are. It's at, as you might expect, it's in the coasts of the United States. It's not very concentrated. And then as we move forward from 2014 to towards the end of the sample, then it's essentially covering almost all of the United States. You see it across multiple states, essentially all the states, almost all of them. And so it's becoming this phenomenon where it's not just, you know, relegated to this small group of people here or there, but it's becoming a phenomenon with lots of people engaged in this.
0: I knew that it had shifted. Like in 2022, I was in a cab in like San Diego, and the cabbie was telling me about Dogecoin, which is like a meme cryptocurrency. If any of those words didn't make sense to you, I'm actually happy for you, listener. So is the demographic shifting? Is it kind of everyone now? Does it skew young?
1: Yeah, it's a great question. So, you know, if we think about specific, you know, like numbers, the average age in the beginning of our sample was something like, you know, 45 years old, right? By 2021, it's like 34 is the average age. And so it's going younger. That doesn't mean that there aren't, you know, 102-year-olds who are trading in. It doesn't mean that there aren't 13-year-olds that are trading in it. But it is getting younger over time. And the other thing that's moving is the average income of the average cryptocurrency person, taxpayer, is also going smaller, which suggests that younger people appear to be getting into this a little bit more, and those with a little bit less income or a lot less income are tending to get in this more.
0: Let's talk about financial literacy here. How much of crypto trading seems to be driven by like market fundamentals, using the same processes and logic that someone, you know, trading on Wall Street might be doing? Or is it just kind of like, you know, impulsive kind of gambling style investing?
1: That's a great question. So if you talk to different experts on crypto, you'd get lots of different views on this. Some people, sophisticated people I know, they are all into it. And then there's others who are equally sophisticated who are pretty much skeptics. And so I'm not going to do a blanket, you know, statement like that. But what I can share is that the pattern we see is you have something, for example, called meme stocks, right? So there's a phenomenon that took place
0: Are you about to say GameStop and short squeeze? And I remember all that during the pandemic.
1: Exactly. So there are, and what exactly is a meme stock? There's different definitions, right? But if we take meme stock patterns, for example, one of the things we see is crypto sellers are more likely to sell meme stocks than reporting non-crypto investors, right? And so just empirically, that's what we're observing. That does not mean that everyone who's engaged in cryptocurrency is also engaged in meme trading. It also doesn't mean that sophisticated or unsophisticated just bunch in that group. What we are just seeing is this pattern where we see, it's more likely to see meme stock trade or crypto sellers are more likely to sell the meme stocks than those who are, reporting non-crypto investors.
0: I'd be remiss if we didn't talk about the thrill of taxes, especially given that you're an accounting professor. How are these crypto traders engaging with taxes? Are they kind of doing it right? Are they surprised when April comes around? What exactly is going on there?
1: That's a great question. So this is one of the big challenges that we face. And when I say we, academics face this, I suspect the government faces this as well, because it's not always clear exactly who should be reporting it. And let me explain that really quickly. So buying cryptocurrency is not a taxable event in the sense that you don't have to report that on your tax return in terms of I've had some kind of taxable transaction. It's when you engage in a sale or a trade or exchange of some kind, right? So if I buy it and then I sell it, well, all of a sudden now that's a taxable transaction. So if I bought it in 2014 and I've held it since then, there's no tax implication there. But if I bought it and sold it, then all of a sudden I should report the gain or the loss on that transaction.
0: I would hazard to say you must report the gain or the loss.
1: Yeah, the IRS would say you must, right? And they say that even to the point now there's a check the box for those who are filling out their tax returns or using software to do it that essentially makes you say at that top, hey, I engaged in this or I did not in the past tax year.
0: That's so interesting. And the question in and of itself doesn't really have it doesn't imply what you sold, but just disclosing that on tax returns, that caused people to report the amounts more likely?
1: Yeah. So essentially what we find there is when you have this, virtual currency checkbox, right? This was introduced in 2019. It's moved to the top of the form in 2020. What we see is the probability of self-prepared returns, those that are doing that themselves, not using a paper fairer. They voluntarily increased by a reasonable amount, right? Now, what does that mean? Does it mean that that check the box actually drove that change? We can't say that definitively, but it seems that that's the pattern that they're more likely to report once that happens.
0: There's a stereotype, a myth of the crypto bro or crypto person sort of being a hyper-informed, anti-establishment investor. When you actually look at the data, is that what the average investor looks like, or are they just kind of like everyone else, kind of confused when tax time comes around, things like this?
1: Yeah, I would suspect that most of this is not nefarious, right? These are individuals who they're engaged in things. One of the things that's striking to me, I remember I went to a little restaurant, and in there you could pay, I think, for like a hamburger with crypto, for example. What they may not realize is when they do that exchange, that's actually a taxable event. Now, would they know that? Would the average person know that? Really, probably not, right? And so I think there certainly could be the case where there are, actors out there who know exactly what they're doing and they're using it for reasons that aren't really great. And the bulk of it, though, I think would be people who just don't know, oh, I actually have to pay tax on this gain that I, incurred by buying it at a lower amount than when I sold it.
0: Well, Jaron Wild is an accounting professor at the University of Iowa. Jaron, I've enjoyed our chat. Thanks for being on the show.
1: Thanks for having me.
0: Coming up next, scientists say parrots, your favorite bird, they don't just mimic our words, they may actually use names for specific people. So if your parrot yells David from another room, is it talking to you or about you? Or maybe to me. That in a moment. I am David Cooper. Catch me on The Last Show on the very station you're listening to right now. 7 p.m. in Toronto, 9 p.m. in London. That's weekdays. But I'm also here for the noon hour because Alex Pearson is away. We'll be back.
2: A beloved 75-year-old man washing up, getting ready for bed, is brutally beaten and killed. Despite an exhaustive investigation, the killer avoids arrest and then strikes again.
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0: And in the latest in the important field of parrot science, researchers say parrots may not just mimic our words, they might actually use human names to identify specific individuals, which raises a mildly unsettling question. What exactly are they saying about us? I am here with Lauren Benedict, a biology professor at the University of Northern Colorado. Lauren, what a joy it is to have you on the show.
12: It is a joy to be here. Thank you so much for having me on.
0: So when we hear parrots say a name, I think the stereotype is Polly. We assume it's just a party trick, that the parrot has just memorized a phrase to get attention or to get a treat. What made you suspect that the parrot might actually be talking to Polly?
12: Well, we had this inkling that parrots might be doing more than just repeating what humans are saying, because there's, before we even started our project, there's great research out there from Irene Pepperberg and others showing that parrots can use words to express pretty complicated concepts, cognitive ideas of what a material is, and they can count, they have number capabilities, and we know that parrots can recognize individuals because in the wild they do that. They have individual signatures. So we thought, well, maybe they can label individuals using names too.
0: So it's not just cute mimicry. There's a hint of something deeper going on. Names, though, the idea that a parrot might know my name, David, and call it out to mean David and to get my attention for whatever reason. How do you even begin to test something like that?
12: That's a great question. We didn't do a super in-depth test ourselves. What we did is we relied on the people who live with parrots to tell us. And there are millions of parrot owners out there living with parrots, and they interact with those parrots every day. And we have a survey. So we asked people to tell us all about the things that their parrots do and say. And a lot of people told us how their parrots use names. And a lot of people gave us really specific examples of when their parrots use names in super interesting ways.
0: Let's talk about some of these examples. Which are some of the ones that fascinated you, or what was the group of ones that fascinated you the most?
12: First, I'll say that there were a bunch of examples of parrots using names in ways that do not match our concept of a name. So a lot of parrots just yell their own name to get attention, which is not really something humans do, except for maybe small children having a tantrum or something, right? Shouting their own name so you pay attention to them. So parrots certainly do that, which is not really great evidence that they're labeling individual people or other animals with a name. But there were some really great examples of parrots that use names in ways that match the way that you and I use a name. So, for example, there was one parrot that lived in a household with many other parrots. And when the owner put each parrot to bed, if they did it in any order, the first parrot would say, "Good night, Polly. Good night, Sammy. Good night, Pico," in the order that they were put to bed, and they would get every name correct. So they were clearly referring to each bird.
0: And if you swap out the names, they get the order correct. That to me indicates like a pretty high level of thinking, probably smarter than me now that I think about it.
12: Yeah, that they can substitute the different names into the phrase was really interesting to us too. So we're not 100% sure that they have a concept of what good night means, but certainly they have this idea that there is something you say, and then you put each individual's name with that to modify it. And that refers to what's happening to those individual birds as they're going to bed.
0: Okay, so that's one thread of evidence. Were there any others?
12: Yeah, there were some other really interesting ones. One of my favorite examples was a bird that if you called it by the wrong name, it would correct you and tell you its name.
0: Oh, wow. Really? Like, you would just say like, "Hey, Jimmy," it's like, no, it's Bobby, like that kind of thing?
12: Yeah, that's what the owner reported. And as I said, we weren't in the households measuring it ourselves, but that person told us that their bird regularly did that. So that suggests that they have an idea that they are so-and-so, so they know their own name, and they know that other people have names, or other birds have names, because if you use the wrong name for them, they correct you, which is really kind of interesting in terms of what they know about who individuals are and self-awareness.
0: It certainly does. I have a cat, and I love him, but he's not the smartest cat in the world. I go on YouTube, and I watch cat owners that at least appear to have genius animals. If I were to get a parrot, how likely would it be? How likely is it that it would be able to know names like this and be of that level of intelligence? Is it most birds or just a rare few?
12: It's a great question. We're not entirely sure. A lot of parrot owners who have parrots for many, many years and try to teach them to talk, those birds never talk. So we don't really know what's going on in their heads. So you certainly can't count on it. And I would say that of the birds that do learn to talk, it's again, a little bit of a crapshoot to see what you get. Some of them learn what you want them to learn. Some of them don't. So they might never learn a name, and you might never be able to assess their ability to use names. But that's why we did our research by surveying as many people as possible, because we now have reports on about 1,200 birds. And if you have a big enough sample size, you're going to get the examples of the birds that did learn enough to really explain it to you.
0: It's funny to me that parrots are out there and they might be smart enough to learn names, but they just don't because they're stubborn or they hate their humans or something. Were there any other striking examples of the way parrots use language that you want to tell me about?
12: Well, we were specifically just surprised at how many of these birds use names, because we just asked people in the survey. We didn't ask people, "Does your parrot use a name?" We said, "What are some words and phrases that your parrot uses?" And about 50% of those reports on birds included names. So we were really surprised that there were a lot of names in there. And this research project focused specifically on those names. But we are also interested, and we're doing future research to try and figure out what else parrots talk to their owners about, right? What else do they learn?
0: What are there any early examples or things you suspect that they've learned that you haven't necessarily done a study on, but you're going in thinking that, hey, they know this?
12: Yeah, well, in the wild, parrots have to talk about sleep, they have to talk about food, they have to talk about the social interactions they have with other parrots. And so we think that all those things probably drive what they learn with their human flock as well as with their bird flock.
0: Arguing about what time we need to go to bed, what we're going to have for dinner, and what our friends are up to, that's literally every conversation I have with my girlfriend. Parrots aren't so different from us. Do other animals learn names? Maybe they can't vocalize like parrots, but I'm thinking smart ones like dolphins or elephants.
12: Yeah, so this There's been research to show lots of animals learn their own name. I mean, if you have a dog, it probably knows its name, right? It can't say it, but it learns it. So there's the learning to recognize a name, and then there's the learning to say a name, which is a little bit different. So lots of animals like dogs recognize names. Animals that say names, there is some evidence that elephants and dolphins, as you pointed out, as well as parrots and some primates, might have name-like tags for each other in nature. But it is so hard to study that because I don't speak elephant.
0: I've heard of like AI and machine learning and algorithms to try to parse out various phrases in like dolphin language, but I'm not sure what the results of these studies are.
12: Yeah, they are name-like. And I think dolphins are probably the best example. So there's great research showing that dolphins have what researchers have called signature whistles, where each dolphin creates a whistle that is unique to itself, and it then can use that whistle to identify itself. And more importantly, other dolphins can use or copy that whistle to refer to the first dolphin, because that's kind of a feature of a name, right? Is that other people use it to refer to you. And so there are these signature whistles, but it's so hard to know for sure that it's a typical name, because maybe those dolphins are just mimicking, you know, a catchphrase of the individual, or they're copying some typical thing that that individual does most, but others do sometimes. So it is, those signature whistles are definitely name-like, but the researchers have always stopped short of actually calling it a name. Whereas with parrots that use human language, we can call it a name because it is a name.
0: Stepping back, big picture here, when we discover animals can do things like identify names, does it change how we should think about animal intelligence and how they communicate more broadly?
12: Oh, I hope so. I mean, I think every step we take in terms of the research we do on animal intelligence and cognition just reveals that they know more and more than we expected. And they probably are talking to each other in more ways with more detail than we ever could have realized.
0: Well, Lauren, I've enjoyed the chat. Thanks so much for being on the show.
12: Thanks for having me.
0: Lauren Benedict is a biology professor at the University of Northern Colorado. That's a wrap on the Noon Hour. I'm David Cooper. Alex Pearson is away. If you want to hear more of this style of show, check us out on The Last Show. That's the program I host. 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All right, that's all I got. Thanks for tuning in. We'll be back this evening.
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0: For 2 weeks only, one of the most celebrated productions of Fiddler on the Roof comes to Toronto. 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

I want to take you back to April 6th, 2018, when at a rural intersection in Saskatchewan, a semi-truck trailer operated by a man by the name of Jaskrin Sidhu failed to stop

0: at a flashing stop sign and struck the Humboldt Broncos hockey team bus at full speed, killing 16, injuring 13, gutting an entire community, and dropping an entire country into mourning. I remember I was hosting a morning television show at the time, and I had a tough time getting through the news reports. I had colleagues who had to leave the studio because the details were so gruesome. The entire country felt that pain. The entire country still today feels that pain. The investigation revealed that the driver of the semi was a novice driver. He had missed the stop sign because he was checking his rearview mirrors. His employer was also later charged with safety regulation violations. Now, Sidhu pleaded guilty to 29 counts of dangerous driving. And it's not for me to say whether it was a light sentence or not, but 16 dead, 13 injured, 8 years in prison. Apparently, it's the longest sentence in Canadian history for such an offense. Perhaps one day we can talk about whether or not it was the right sentence. He was granted full parole in 2023, and these families in this small town have been dealing with the trauma, have been trying to heal, and have been trying to move on. And for a great many of them, the final step that would allow them to take that next step was the deportation order. However, a judge with the federal court at the last minute stated that because of reasons of mental health, possibly deporting Sidhu could cause him irreparable harm. He has been suicidal. There's a humanitarian angle of it on it all for so many different reasons associated with this man and not the victims. But because of all these things that would happen that would be negative to him, he's got a son who's got bad lungs and the air in India is bad and he might kill himself and his wife might not join him. For all of these reasons, we are going to stay his deportation. So at the moment where these families could finally perhaps breathe, knowing that the person who caused them so much pain was gone, he is being told he can possibly stay. And so we wanted to talk to one of the families, a member of the families, who is feeling those things today. And so we reached out to Chris Joseph, the father of one of the victims, Jackson Joseph. And we had a conversation with him just before the start of the Ben Mulrooney Show. And we're going to start that conversation with him right now, asking him about his reaction to the news that Sidhu was not going to be deported. Chris, thank you so much for being here. What was your reaction when you heard that the bus driver that killed 16 young men was not going to be deported?
1: Well, thanks for having me on, Ben. I had a lot of emotion. One, as victims, we weren't told that, A, he was being deported that Monday. We also weren't told that on the Friday before that, that it was deferred. So that was all news to us. And the only reason I heard about it was because Karen Pauls from CBC reached out to me asking me for comment, which I found ironic because I told her I didn't have a lot of faith in her stories. But we're sort of the last to know. I can see why. I mean, as far as putting Mr. Sidhu on an airplane, as much as I would love to be at the airport, they don't want me there. No. They just want to tell me that he's gone, which is fine. I get that. But you know what? We've had to rehash this a lot lately, and I have to try to go on the defensive all the time. And the narrative that's been portrayed about this man is that he's a simple, honest, humble man that made a horrible mistake and he lives with it every day. The man that I've gotten to know has been the exact opposite. He's been in it for himself since day one.
0: Let me ask about that. Yeah, because the narrative that I've heard was that this was a man who was, I'm sure not on the same level, but devastated by the pain that he had caused. And for that reason, he had admitted his guilt, to spare the families, mm-hmm. spare the community, indeed spare the country the pain of a long, protracted trial. And you're saying that's not the case.
1: Well, okay, at the time when he did spare us the trial, I believed that. I thought, you know what, he is saving us the grief. It's going to be brutal if we go through a trial. But then we went to a sentencing, and for four straight days, I listened to four straight days of victim impact statements from 9 a.m. to 5 p.m. Myself, the Joseph family alone had about 10. There was, you know, mom, dad, brother, sister, girlfriend, billet, grandma, grandpa. So I sat through 29 families of that. And it was horrific anyways. I cried for four straight days. So it was already painful. But in hindsight now, we look back on it and like, damn, like I wish that we would have had a trial. Because in the sentencing, nobody had to answer any questions. Nobody was put on the stand. We didn't find out who gave him his license. We didn't find out from the company that trained him. We didn't even find out we still to this day don't know who signed off on his license. That company went out of business and somehow miraculously the records got destroyed. So in hindsight, yeah, I would have loved a big ugly trial. The industry is really falling apart and we need to expose some of that. But so then he said that, you know, we spared the families a trial. That was by design. That was for him. That was to get a lesser sentence to, you know, bargain down his sentence. And then he said, you know, he was going to help make a difference in the trucking industry. Mm. And he said this to Scott Thomas. And when the parole board grilled him on it, they're like, Mr. Sidhu, you said that you were going to make a change in the trucking industry. He said, I am but one simple man. What can I do? And he said, I can't do anything. So also in the parole hearing, he said, I don't know. I don't recall, over 100 times. So he hasn't done anything for anybody else. That is for sure. The day of the crash, he didn't help one person. He climbed out of his cab on its side, and there were people 5 feet from him dying, screaming.
0: Yeah.
1: And he didn't help one person. He didn't call 911. And he walked around saying, I'm okay, I'm okay. Now, I've been a firefighter for 18 years, so I know what shock and trauma is like, and I know that sometimes people freeze. But he did make a phone call, and he made one phone call to his boss. His boss, Supermander Singh, got in the car and drove from Calgary out to Tisdale. And the first thing they wanted to do was get in the cab and grab their logbooks.
0: Oh my
1: and the
0: goodness.
1: RCMP wouldn't let them.
0: I mean, we have heard time and time again, I said it just a few days ago, that the most unnatural thing in the world is for a parent to outlive their child. And that happened 16 times over in the small town of Humboldt, as well as the pain and suffering that so many families have had to deal with the survivors and the guilt. And so hearing that from Chris Joseph, knowing that the justice system in this moment, I believe, failed these families and has re-traumatized them, forcing them to relive this pain that is unbearable the first time. When we come back from the break, we're going to continue our conversation with Chris Joseph. And we're going to ask him, now that we've heard from Public Safety Minister Ananda Sangari, who said that the government is looking into this judicial decision, does he have any faith that the government is going to do the right thing and put the lives of the victims and the survivors ahead of the person who caused all of this pain for not just Humboldt, but the entire country of Canada? Don't go anywhere. This is the Ben Mulrooney Show.
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0: Since the heart was ripped out of the chest of Humboldt, with 16 young men killed in the prime of their lives and 13 more people's lives destroyed by a collision that was due not to anything that they did, but because of the actions of one man. We as a country have been following this story through its ups and its downs and its many twists and turns, hoping that the resolution, whatever it was, would give these people peace. And it looked like on the horizon that peace would come in the form of the deportation of the man responsible for these deaths and this tragedy. But because of the decision by a judge at the federal level, that deportation order has been stayed. The latest news today is that the government of Canada, by way of the public safety minister, Minister Andy Sangaree, says the government is doing everything they can to review this decision. So, and now with that as a backdrop, we give you the second part of our conversation with the father of the late Jackson Joseph, who died at 20, Chris Joseph. And I ask him about his faith in the government righting the wrong that was perpetrated, not just by the driver, but by this judge. You know, we're hearing now that after this judgment by the federal court judge, that the government is taking an interest in reviewing this case. Do you have any faith that the government stepping in is going to have any impact on this decision?
1: I hold my breath. I hope. I mean, already the government stepped in the opposite direction. They should have just let CBSA do their work, but the federal judge stepped in the opposite direction. And then just the other day, one of the conservative members stood up in the House and mentioned it. And then the Minister of Public Safety said they would look into it. I don't really have a lot of faith that anything. I think he just delivered some nice words.
0: How do you feel, Chris, when you hear what is supposed to be someone of learned judicial background, someone who knows the law, someone who knows how to apply it, to take a stance focusing exclusively on this man and the impact that deportation would have on him and his family without, I mean, you just referenced 20 impact, a victim impact statement for just your son. And this is one man and you have 20 people who were impacted by the death of your son. There's 15 others just like him. Focusing on the person who perpetrated the tragedy as opposed to those who are traumatized and live with the tragedy each and every day. How do you feel about that?
1: I think it's narrow-sighted and short-sighted and narrow-minded. I understand that they want to look out for his best interest too, but they gave the victim's family no account at all. So when he talked about being suicidal, well, guess who else been suicidal? Me, my whole family, every family, 29 families, wow. Like not just 16 that passed away. So, and then you talk about, he has a child with special needs. Right. And I get that. And his wife talks about, we're going to be separated. Well, there are good hospitals in India, too. It's not a prison sentence. And I believe it's just a game that they're playing, that saying he is suicidal and that this family will be separated. He said in his interview with Karen Pauls, his words were, "It haunts me when I run my fingers through my son's hair that I may not get to see him. Take a look at me, pal. The last time I ran my fingers through my son's hair was in a morgue. His body was banged up and bloodied and cold, and it was because of him." And so the irony and the audacity of those words, it's astonishing. So then what I've been going on record saying, I've been saying he's selfish, right? But if he were to go back to India and his wife doesn't go with him, I think that's pretty selfish on her part as well, because it's not a death sentence to go back to India. Yeah. Maybe the air quality is not as good, but they have plenty of doctors. They have plenty of counselors.
0: Yeah,
1: he has plenty of family resources back there.
0: And Chris, do you think if we're truly looking out for him, perhaps going back to India where he is not shackled to his crime and he's not followed around by it, and there's distance between Humboldt and India, maybe he does have a chance for a fresh start.
1: And I've been saying that since day one. Like, he is anonymous if he goes back there. He can live his life. He can spend time with his immediate family, his extended family. They have a lot of resources back there. He doesn't have to go through this every time. And that's important.
0: Yeah.
1: But what's more important is that 29 families, Canadian families, don't also have to go through this every time he wants to get in the news.
0: Yeah.
1: There are 400 people deported per week in Canada on average. That means this week from Monday to Sunday, 400 people are going, and I'm pretty sure they didn't all kill more than 16 people. So I want to know what makes him so special, other than it's a massive story. What makes him so much more special than the guy that stole a $5,000 car and gets deported?
0: Well, we were talking about it before we came on for this interview, Chris. And if what it takes is to say, well, I may kill myself if I go back to India, it reminded us of stories that we've heard of, people in relationships where, one or the other person says, "If you leave me, I'm going to kill myself." And by all accounts, I mean, that is a form of emotional abuse. Do you feel like in this case that either as a nation or you personally are being emotionally abused by the system that is doing this, that is keeping him here, that's doing this dance of trying to keep somebody here who has no right and is not entitled to be here?
1: Absolutely. I believe we're all being taken advantage of. And I believe that he and his lawyer and his family, I think they're gaming the system. I think it's suicide today. It's going to be something else tomorrow. Mm-hmm. I learned the other day that his original deportation was supposed to be April 20th, but he told CBSA that his son had a doctor's appointment that day, and could we please extend it 1 month or 1 week? And so they pushed it back 1 week. Well, I went on record as saying, I can't believe how his lawyer got before a federal judge in 2 days. Yeah. Well, now I know it was 1 week and 2 days because they bought themselves some time.
7: Yeah.
1: But first it was, I have a child's doctor's appointment. Now it's, I'm suicidal. First, April 6th, it was the sun was in my eyes. And then April 20th, let's say roughly about 3 weeks later, it was flapping tarps. It's just been lies. Now, the flapping tarps, we don't know if that's a lie. That's completely unprovable. But I have driven that route. And the time that he says it, he went from point A to point B and stopped at his speed, not possible. Yeah. Couldn't have been done. The sun in the eyes was dispelled right away. The next day, the RCMP said the sun was not an issue at all.
7: Right.
1: The people at the peat moss factory said his tarps looked good to me when he left. So everything has been lies. And people are wondering why I can't forgive. And it's not because I'm angry. It's because the person that I believe that I'm supposed to forgive has not been forthright.
7: Yeah.
1: And
0: do you feel that the system...
1: I don't find him honest at all. Yeah.
0: Chris, it feels like the system is not capable of eliciting that honesty. He's not being held to a high standard. My last question for you, Chris, and then I'm gonna thank you enormously for sharing with us, and then I'll let you get on with your day. Chris, it feels to me, if you look at what the judge said, all right, so it's a sick child, it's a fear of going back to India, separation, possibility that he's going to hurt himself. This is a roadmap for future people to get out of deportation. It's get out of deportation by numbers. The roadmap has been set.
1: Sure. And also the standard has been set for, really, who could you deport
0: if not this guy?
1: Doesn't go?
0: Yeah.
1: Like, who could anybody ever be deported? You know, people talk about compassion and forgiveness, and Canadians are very compassionate and very forgiving. But does that mean the rules get to change? I don't think so. Like, we have many Bronco families that have forgiven him.
0: Yeah.
1: And that's fine. And I'm happy for them that they've found that peace. I'm not forgiving him right now because I just don't see a quality person. But regardless, it's irrelevant. Forgiveness or not, we have to have rules. That is what makes Canada such a great place. Mm-hmm. If we were lawless, Canada becomes a third world country and we're not a good place. Forgiveness is irrelevant. But we are soft. And we have to be tough on crime.
0: Yeah.
1: And we have to make sure that Canadians come first, and that if there's a crime committed, we have to be tough on them. And if deportation is one avenue of being tough on crime, then that's what we have to do.
0: The compassion, as far as I'm concerned, my friend, is that he got 8 years in prison for the damage that he caused. That is compassion enough. Joseph, I thank you on behalf of everyone here at the show. We are sending our emotional support to you in any way that we can. Thank you very much.
1: Thank you, Ben. Thanks for having me on.
0: You can hear all of my favorite conversations by subscribing to my podcast, The Ben Mulrooney Show. Thanks so much for listening. And you can reach out anytime to the Chorus Radio Opinion Line, 1-833-724-1811.
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0: There was a moment, I'm not sure when it happened, but there was a moment where admitting that you met somebody romantically online went from being something you were shy or embarrassed about to not. One day it was the exception, and the next day in certain circles it became the norm. And dating apps started popping up, and you'd hear stories from your friends about how they met somebody. And if you're of a certain generation like me, you're like, maybe this is just the way it's done now. And then you would hear stories of people tiring of the apps or seeing the same people over and over on the apps. And one asked himself, was it a moment of in time? Are we going to transition back to meeting people in person? Well, one director has taken upon herself to do a deep dive into dating apps, especially Tinder, and what she uncovered in her perfectly named documentary, Love Aptually, is worthy of a long discussion and certainly a view of her movie, which was at the Hot Docs Documentary Film Festival here in Toronto. So please welcome to the Ben Mulrooney Show, Shalini Kantaya. Shalini, thank you so much for being here.
26: Thanks for having me.
0: Let's just get the first thing out of the way here. I don't know if you came up with the name or somebody on your team came up with your name, but as soon as you heard it, you knew that's what it was going to have to be called, right?
26: Yes, that was exactly right. My mother grew up on, sort of raised me on American classic romantic comedies. Yeah. And so when I heard the name, I was like, that has to be the title of the film.
0: Yeah. Well, and it's interesting that you mentioned those rom-coms of days gone by, because it felt as we were barreling towards the future and everyone seemed to be pairing up via these apps, like goodbye meet cute. That's not happening anymore. People are just going to swipe their way to happiness, and that's going to be it. No more bumping into each other at the, you know, the bookshop around the corner.
26: Exactly. I mean, I think the landscape of human courtship is not recognizable in the 15 years since the advent of Tinder. For most of human history, we have partnered through, you know, our human networks and through chance encounters. And I don't think that you even have to have ever used a dating app to have noticed their impact on society. I noticed it as someone who is entrenched in the cultural life of New York City and loves to talk to strangers like any documentary, good documentary filmmaker. And I've noticed, you know, just in the last decade, a massive difference in us not being as willing to engage in sort of the awkward, messy art of human connection and talking to strangers.
0: Yeah, well, we're going to delve into all of it, but I just kind of sort of want to just see where this thread goes, because you mentioned it. You know, I have a lot of friends a little bit younger than me who have been on all the apps. And I have one friend who showed me sort of the conversations that he's had via these apps. And at one point I looked at him, I said, wait, so you connected with this woman. You seem to have a lot in common. And you've been talking for what seems like days and weeks, and you haven't met yet. It's like, oh no, that does. I guess I'm part of a generation that wants to find the connection so that you can ultimately meet. But he told me that the meetings actually don't happen nearly as much as somebody on the outside thinks they do. So much of it lives in the app.
26: Well, some might say that's by design. Yeah. Tristan Harris of the Center of Humane Technologies says that we should always look at the financial incentives of AI, of these companies. And if you look at the financial incentives, it would appear that they are incentivized to optimize for loneliness and to keep us on the app. And there are class action suits that point to exactly that. Users that claim that they have experienced sort of compulsive, addictive behavior as a result of the design of the app.
0: Well, let's listen to a little bit of the trailer, and then we'll get into what made you want to make this movie in the first place. Here is a little clip of Love Actually.
3: When I first went on Tinder, I was dreaming of the husband, the children, maybe the dog, you know?
4: I am a hopeless romantic. I'm using 5 different apps. Scruff, Grindr, Tinder, Bumble, Hinge.
5: Tinder made it into a game.
3: It was euphoric at the beginning, but it didn't last. I found out that Tinder operates with a secret ranking system.
0: Okay, so Shalini, tell me, what made you want to explore this? Because on the outside, from somebody on the outside, it looks like these apps, whether you like them or not, whether they're built for human connection or hookup culture, I just assumed that they were out there so that people could match up. And you're saying that you know, you uncovered that perhaps they're designed to keep you apart so that they can keep you on the app.
26: Well, Love Actually is the third in a trilogy of documentary films that explore the impact of technology on our humanity. And what made me want to explore dating apps is that this is the most intimate part of being human. Our pursuit of love, our pursuit of partnership. And what I uncovered in the making of this film was quite startling. It's quite like a science fiction film. Like, what would I would tell you if in the future humans lost their game and stopped talking to one another? And the majority of them met through this app that was controlled by mostly one company. Yeah. It sounds like the topic of a dystopian sci-fi, but it is very much the predicament of many people looking for love in the modern age.
0: Yeah. Are people who are on these apps, are they naive to what you uncovered? Are they, you know, this idea that one company controls almost has so like an oligarchy. They've got it that there's so many of those famous apps are all under one umbrella group. What explains that? Why would they have so many different brands essentially doing the same thing?
26: Well, I think it's through no fault of the user that they don't know that they didn't uncover that Match.com owns more than two thirds at least of the dating app market here in the United States, and Bumble and Match Group together are 91%, which is a startling number. Yeah. And I think what it makes users feel, though, even though they may not be aware of it, I think, you know, intuitively, people feel like they don't have any other options. And it all starts to feel the same.
0: Yeah.
26: And it kind of keeps people in this endless scroll. And I think it's something like social media, where we, you know, sort of picked up these tools without examining them, and then sort of look back and said, oh, I think there's something here that we need to examine and regulate and change our behavior around.
0: You know, you talked about the class action suits of, you know, that uncovered that the goal is to keep people on the app more than it is to get them together. Do you think that's how they started? Do you think when Tinder started, when Bumble started, that was the goal? It feels like they must have started with purer intentions than that.
26: Well, the film sort of follows, you know, the history of dating through the 1990s, when you said, when you're doing it on your desktop alone, and there was quite this stigma around if you were doing this alone on a desktop, that something was wrong with you, that you were using technology to date. And it was the result of a multi-million-dollar ad campaign by companies like Match.com and eHarmony, sort of the earlier players in the 90s, that they started to draw commercials and sort of draw people in. And I think Tinder sort of was what made it into a game, sort of the gamification of dating through the mobile phone. And it's even based on, you know, sort of gaming logic, like you win, you don't win. And it sort of stimulates unpredictable rewards in the brain. So it's almost like a casino slot machine. So you win sometimes, but not all the time. Mm. So you keep going, seeking the win. And that's why there've been lawsuits against them, you know, saying that this is more optimized to keep you on the app than to develop human connection.
0: Well, we're going to take a quick break, but we're going to have more with the director of Love Actually after the break. Don't go anywhere. We've got lots to talk about. Is joining these apps today a fool's errand? We'll figure that out next on the Ben Mulrooney Show.
6: A beloved 75-year-old man washing up, getting ready for bed, is brutally beaten and killed. Despite an exhaustive investigation, the killer avoids arrest and then strikes again. I'm Global News crime reporter Nancy Hickst. 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
1: If you are one of the myriad people who have been swiping your way towards hopefully finding love, and maybe you picked one app over another, you may want to listen to this conversation I've been having with Shalini Catania, the director of the documentary Love Actually. You may not have known that the app that you chose over the other one is owned by the same company. As a matter of fact, one company owns the majority of that that business. And you may also not know how much of your own personal data is being collected by these apps. And to what end? I don't know. So let's ask Shalini. Shalini, why are they collecting so much data? And how much are they collecting?
2: It's because we haven't fought back. I think that what is so astounding is the amount of data that they're collecting about us. And I think it's partly because we're not aware.
1: Yeah.
2: You know, we just see the shiny interface. We're thinking about connecting with another person. And we're not thinking about the multi-billion dollar company that is hoarding all of this data about us.
1: Yeah.
2: And in Europe, where the French journalist that I cover in my film is based, there are laws, because in Europe, they understand the history of, they have had a history of ordinary, everyday data being weaponized against citizens. So they understand that that data and information can be weaponized. And so they have some of the most comprehensive laws. And so using European law, the journalist in my film asked Tinder for her data. And what she gets is 800 pages of her deepest, darkest secrets. And so you can just imagine how vulnerable she feels. And for the dater, and this is not to blame people on the app, because they are in this impossible predicament. If you want to have human connection, you have to be vulnerable. You have to share of yourself. You have to be open. And then this multi-billion dollar company is collecting all of that data about you. We haven't implemented any laws that sort of, you know, would balance that power.
1: I mean, fundamentally, the pitch for these apps, it makes sense, right? We're going to line you up with people you like. But it occurred to me, you know, I oftentimes play the old man screaming it at clouds, that, you know, the generation that exists today is never going to meet friction in its life. You know, if you liked one song, the algorithm on Spotify is going to give you songs that are just like that one. And you're not going to discover music by accident. You're not going to stumble onto music. And the same with movies and on and on and on. And I think the same can be said for these dating apps. You know, you don't know what you don't know, and you don't know what you like until you encounter it. And sometimes you find out what you like by encountering something you don't like. And these apps seem to be giving people a false sense of confidence over what they want. By you check the boxes and you tell us what you want, and we're going to find that for you. But that's, for those who found love in a pre-app world, that's not how it works. I mean, there's apps out there for people who like Star Trek. Well, I know plenty of guys who love Star Trek, and the women they married don't even know the difference between Star Trek and Star Wars. And so, but they are happy in the love that they found. It feels this overly curated existence. It might work for music, but when it comes to finding love, you're looking in the wrong places, if that makes sense.
2: Mm-hmm. Well, absolutely. I mean, I think, featured in the film is Helen Fisher, who is a biological anthropologist and former chief scientist for Match. And one of the things that she tells me is that long married couples who are still in love, the things that are overdeveloped in their brains are actually the empathy centers. So feeling, identifying with someone else's feelings other than your own, and emotional regulation.
1: Yeah.
2: And so, a lot of the things that we are chasing in an online, the shiny qualities that we're chasing in an online setting have nothing to do with the qualities that lead to long-term happiness.
1: Now, I remember hearing a stand-up comic say once, he's like, I've been married for 45 years and my wife wanted nothing to do with me when we first met. But I pursued her and I courted her until I heard those three words that every man wants to hear. I give up. And it was, it was a joke, but you know, like I often think about my parents. My mom hoped that after her first date with my dad, that it would be the last, and he drove away before she had a chance to say, I don't want to see you again. And eventually it stuck. If in a world of apps, had they been around when my parents were around, I don't know that they would have gotten together. And it's, do you think though, if all of the ills of these apps are brought to the surface, as you are uncovering a great many of them in your documentary, are they salvageable? Is there a role for them, a positive role for them in our social lives? Or do they have to go the way of the dodo bird?
2: Look, it's a cold, dark world out there. We need to look for love, cultivate love in every space that we possibly can. I think that what you said is really key, because I think that we do have some power in our discernment and how we use more of our humanity when we use these apps. These apps are designed by values that may not reflect our own values. You know, the first page of Tinder might be optimized for, you know, your best thirst trap photo and, you know, what your number age is. And that might have very little to do with the qualities that we're actually looking for. I've made 3 films about technology and AI and machine learning and algorithms. And as I look more into how fast technology is moving, I consider more and more what uniquely makes us human. And that is that we are deeply flawed. And that to sort of love one another, that we also have to extend some grace to one another. And these predictive technologies are sort of offering a view of relationships that is frictionless, and sort of we don't have to ever be uncomfortable. And I think if those of us who have real relationships, you absolutely have to be uncomfortable and extend grace.
1: Yeah. So much of the beauty in relationships comes from the mess that precedes it. You know, it's so much of the passion in a relationship comes from the running the gamut of emotions with that person and seeing where the happiness is on the other side. Sometimes you've got to chase. Sometimes you've got to figure that courting allows you to actually, especially the early days when you're younger, allows you to figure out what kind of person you are and the types of things you're looking for. And all of that seems to be short circuited in a lot of these apps where it says, you know, you can avoid all that mess and you can go right to finding the person. But it's the journey that gets you to the right person. On that journey, you may realize I've been chasing the wrong thing. So I don't know. I mean,
2: What you're saying is exactly right. And it's also because we've been given this illusion of unlimited choice. Yeah. We now have this unlimited scroll that we never had before. I mean, it used to be that one of the big drivers of who we partnered with was proximity. Mm. You know, they lived in our neighborhood. They were known. And now we have sort of this endless scroll where we're constantly swiping. And, you know, there's been studies that show that the paradox of choice is like we sort of think in capitalism, the more choices, the better. But the paradox of choice is that the more choices that we have, the less likely we are to actually make a choice. Yeah. And I feel like that's a situation of many people on dating apps seeking love.
1: Shalini, thank you so much for joining me. What a wonderful conversation. I could have talked to you for an hour. The movie is Love Actually, and I really appreciate your time, and I appreciate the subject matter. This was fascinating. Thank you very much.
2: Thank you so much for having me. It was a real pleasure.
1: All right. Thank you very much, Edmonton. I appreciate your time as well. We will see you tomorrow to close out the week together. And when we come back from the break, the Canadian Armed Forces is desperate to increase recruitment, but are they spiting their nose to, what is it, the expression? Are they doing it the right way?
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0: So we have interviews for one segment. We've done two. We've gone so far as three. We have never done a segment for an interview for an entire hour. And I'm very pleased that this is our first one. Hank Edzinga is a decorated police officer who has acquitted himself with honor over a three-decade career in Canada's largest police force, the Toronto Police Service. He has led some of the most high-profile investigations into some of the most headline-grabbing crimes, murders in this country. And at every step, he has projected strength, responsibility, honor, and respect. And he has been a contributor here at the 640 Toronto for a great many years. We've leaned on him for advice and wisdom. And he has a new book that he's written since his departure from this career that that defined him for so long. The High Road, Confessions of a Homicide Cop. And I'm very pleased to have him here. Hank, thank you so much for being here. Thank you for your service to this city.
1: Thank you, Ben. It's great to be here, and it's always fun to chat with you. So an hour.
0: Well, there's some commercial.
1: Let's see what we can talk about here.
0: Well, let's start at the beginning. To become a police officer is a calling, right? It's if you got to want to put on that uniform, you got to want to run towards the danger. And what made you want to be a police officer?
1: Well, in my case, I was very fortunate to identify my career goals at a very young age. So as I detail in the book, my grandfather was a German Jew born in Southwest Germany and married my Catholic grandmother in 1931. And they had three children, my mother being the youngest, born in 1934. And he thought he was going to be protected from the Nazi regime because he was a World War I veteran. He was an Iron Cross recipient in the German army. But he was arrested ultimately and put into the concentration camp system in 1938. So my grandmother took the three kids and put them on a train when they were very young in 1939. And off to Holland they went, and they were raised in Catholic orphanages in Holland. Never to see their father again. He was murdered on January 26, 1942 in a gas chamber. And the war ended, and my grandmother wasn't able to get the kids back in time before she succumbed to cancer in 1947. So my mother made her way to Canada in the early 1960s and met my father, and I was born in 1967 and started to see some of the trauma that affected my mother from having that type of childhood and that type of history. So it was around 1978. There's an article in Time magazine about Simon Wiesenthal's hunt for Joseph Mengele. And I read the article. I always used to pilfer my dad's Time magazines, which drove him nuts. But I read the article and I said to my mom, you know, that's what I want to do. I want to catch the bad guys. That really led into
0: you wanted career. To be a protector.
1: Wanted to be a protector. I wanted to catch the bad guys. I wanted to help the victims, and my mother certainly was one of those victims, as was my grandfather.
0: A lot of people are learning through this book and the promotion of it that you are Jewish. It's not something you lead with, but clearly it is something that defines you personally.
1: Absolutely. I'm not a practicing Jew, and it accounts really for 25% of my genetic heritage. You know, my father was as Dutch can be, and my mother was half Jewish, but I certainly associate with my Jewish background, and I certainly have been an advocate for the Jewish community long before this, but it's not something that's, you know, if you sit down and talk with somebody, you know, the first time I meet Ben Mulrooney, I'm not like, hey, I'm 25% Jewish, Ben, just so you know, yeah. Right?
0: It's, but Hank, the right of return in Israel is extended to every Jew, including, for example, the silly ones, the Jews for Jesus, right? And the argument is that Hitler would not distinguish between practicing Jews and those who only have 25% of their blood being Jewish. He would not. Everyone would be on those trains.
1: Absolutely, and I could very easily actually go back to Germany and claim my German citizenship, which has been bandied about in my family a little bit as well. But like I said, I definitely have that very tight association with the Jewish community. It's just not something obvious when you look at me.
0: Yeah.
1: I come across as a 6.5 foot tall, blue-eyed Dutch fellow.
0: Yeah.
1: Right?
0: That's it. Okay. Yeah. And yes, I've got my intrepid over here is smiling, giving thumbs up. Buddy.
2: Hey, like, man, we're in the same
0: you got
2: group
0: the,
2: here.
0: Well, I thought you were it's Norwegian. I thought you were Norwegian.
2: Yeah, but all of us 6.5 feet tall guys, we're in the club.
0: Wait, you're Norwegian.
2: Yeah.
0: He's Dutch.
2: Yeah,
0: he's
2: I'm
0: got
2: married
0: a full
2: to a
0: head
2: Dutch.
0: Of hair, and he's got blue eyes.
2: Yeah.
0: Oh, sure. Yes. Yeah,
2: sure.
0: Identical.
2: Identical. Exactly.
0: Twins. Like
2: Vikings.
0: Twins. Like Danny
1: Vikings.
0: DeVito and Schwarzenegger.
2: Bring it on.
0: Okay. Anyway, back to our conversation. So you become a police officer, and over 30 years in, look, I was in TV for 20 and then I left cause I'd done it all, seen it all. And I also saw the industry change. Talk to me about the evolution of the TPS that you saw, because from the time you started, it was a different time. It was a different city, different needs, different priorities, different pressures to when you left.
1: Yeah, you know, I joined in 1989, and I was assigned to 14 Division, which is the west side of Toronto. Hands down, the busiest division in the city. Had a little bit of everything. Parkdale, the Annex, Chinatown, Little Italy, Little Portugal. And at that time, we were in the middle of a crack cocaine epidemic. And really, the epicenter of that in Toronto at the time was Bloor and Lansdowne. So I had an awful lot of drug activity. And the biggest change that I've seen in the city since those years, 1990, 1991, is the proliferation of firearms on the streets and the proliferation of mental health issues on the streets as well. So back when I was a uniform officer in 14 Division, I still distinctly remember this, is we found a gun. It was in the backseat of a scout car. A prisoner had been transported, and he had tried to sneak the gun out of the back of his pants, leave it in the scout car. Of course, we found it. And it was such an anomaly that police officers came down from Scarborough to see it.
0: Yeah.
1: It was so unusual.
0: Really?
1: Yeah.
0: I thought the government had taken care of all the guns. We banned all the guns.
1: Yeah, there's some interesting legislative arguments there about exactly what's going on with our government for the last 10, 15 years. But I don't write about any of that in the book, so certainly we've discussed it here before, the impact of legislation on firearms, but the problem is definitely getting worse and worse.
0: Did that explosion of guns on the streets, did that force, I don't know, the Toronto Police Service, this is not the expression I want to be using, but it's a euphemism, had to grow up a little bit? Like, we're living in a world where there weren't a lot of guns, and all of a sudden they did. Like, we're a big city now.
1: Yeah, absolutely. We had to establish what's known as the Integrated Gun and Gang Task Force.
0: Which is still around.
1: I'm trying to think, probably early 2000s that was established. A great police officer named Greg Gady was the first officer in charge and built that unit into what it is today. And they respond to all shootings, and they investigate all shootings that aren't fatalities, which, of course, are turned over to the homicide squad. So they're doing great work day in and day out. And of course, now we see the evolution into some units, anti-terrorism units, that are carrying some very high-powered weapons to counter what we potentially could be running into on the street.
0: So we're going to take a quick break. When we come back, I want to talk to you about sort of some flashpoints in the history of the Toronto Police Service, as I've watched from the outside, you know, things that maybe caused a shift or an accelerated change, and to get your take on those things while you were in there. And then we're going to delve into sort of what you've talked about in the book, the self-reflection, and, you know, holding up a mirror to some of the problems within the Toronto Police Service. So don't go anywhere. We've got much more with my conversation with Hank Ensinga, the author of The High Road, Confessions of a Homicide Cop, right here on The Ben Mulroney Show.
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0: Welcome back, and I'm continuing my conversation with Hank Itzinga, the author of The High Road, Confessions of a Homicide Cop, one of the top police officers that this city has ever produced, that who one of the most honorable men that has ever defended the people of this city. I thank him for his time. Thank you so much for being here and continuing the conversation.
1: Thanks again, Ben, for having me.
0: So the history of Toronto can be read through the history of the incidents of that have been the subject matter of the Toronto Police Service. And I wondered if we went through chronologically as your career was growing, what you think the impact of these flashpoints were. Specifically, you know, the G20 was a big one, right? And a lot of people keep referencing some people think overreaction to why very little was done on the streets of Toronto for 2.5 years following October 7th.
1: You know, if you look back at the G20, and I was fortunate in some ways, I was running a wiretap investigation at the time, so I was kind of watching from a room very similar to this as to what was going on. And much like what I saw during the long weekend in August of 2023 on Yonge Street when I was a uniformed sergeant, you saw all of these criminal activities going on for the first 24 hours. And really it letting the police letting it go on. And then 24 hours into it, I guess somebody said, we've got to do something here, right? Cruisers are getting burned. Yeah. There's a lot of vandalism, the entire strip of Yonge Street. Yeah. If you remember, the windows were smashed. Yeah. And so the police went in and they went in a little bit heavy handed, you know, removed their name tags, removed their badge numbers, and got heavily criticized for that. And obviously got heavily criticized. And I think this was a big issue, too, with the kettling incident at Queen and Spadina. Yeah. Where the shots were being called not by the officers on the ground, but by leadership who were sitting, you know, on the 12th floor, I believe it was, of headquarters where the incident command center was, and making those decisions. And, you know, really, there was a senior officer held to account there for some of those decisions. But I think that really changed the way protests were approached and, you know, how police dealt with things like that. Remember, we had a mass arrest center set up down on Front Street, and it very quickly overflowed. And there weren't enough paddy wagons, there weren't enough police officers, there weren't enough people to process the paperwork. It was a mess.
0: But what, I mean, did you notice a shift in tone or mood or confidence in your colleagues after that? Because the criticism was stark and swift. And the dressing down by certain politicians who wanted to appear like they were on the side of the citizens against the police, it was not a good time for the police. And so what did anything change inside the service?
1: Yeah, I think the mentality of some officers changed. You know, the vast overwhelming majority of police officers want to go out there and do the right thing and get the bad guy. Much like I did, and keep the city safe and arrest people when they need to be arrested. And the G20, keeping hands off for the first 24 hours, seeing the results, and then being told go hands on, and still getting repercussions from certain politicians and certain aspects of society for doing their job. So I think that was a very unfair position to put police officers in, especially Queen and Spadina, where they're instructed, okay, do this. And, you know, they end up kettling a crowd, which I think most people on its face will say, what the heck are you doing? Well, we're following orders, and here's what we've done, and only to face the repercussions for it afterwards.
0: So then George Floyd is murdered south of the border, and that was a crime, and I'm glad the police officers that were responsible were held to account. But that was not a Canadian crime. It didn't happen here. I'm loath to accept responsibility for another country's ills. But it did put a spotlight on inequities in Canada and among racialized Canadians. What was the impact of that crime on the police? Because, again, it felt like certain police members and the police, they were caught flat-footed. And in your book, you lay bare what appears to be systemic anti-black racism, anti-Semitism. I think you call it tyrannical behavior. And so we do have that here, according to you. But there's no way it can be the same as in the United States.
1: I think it's a different game in the United States. And we're so accustomed to American TV and seeing what's going on down in the States. And even police officers fall victim to that, where they watch American TV and think that's how things should be done up here.
0: Yeah.
1: When in fact, I think they should be handled quite differently than they're being handled in the States. So certainly in the States, if you watch some of these TV shows where every time an officer pulls somebody over, they either have their hand on their gun or their gun out during a vehicle stop. I smell marijuana, I can bring the dog here. If the dog indicates there's marijuana in the car, I'm going to arrest you. I'm going to search your car.
0: Yeah.
1: And we simply don't have the same grounds up here as they have down there. So it really can kind of corrupt the way the public perceives the police, and it can corrupt the way police officers, what they think they can do and what they can't do. So like to see more of a focus just on Canadian policing.
0: We got our own issues to deal with up here, and there are many. There are many. Over the course of your career, is there an era in your career that you were most proud to be a cop?
1: I think probably one of the best accomplishments that I was involved in was that 2022 homicide squad, running the homicide squad and hitting that 85% clearance rate.
0: Yeah.
1: You know what? We had gotten scarily close to a 50% clearance rate in some of the years before that, and we had gotten tantalizingly close to 80%. And then in 22, finally breaking that barrier, clearing 85% of the cases and building that structure in homicide that exists to this day, where I think last year they cleared more than 85%, and this year they're well on track. I think they've got maybe one unsolved, even though the number of homicides has gone down. But that was a really proud moment for me on behalf of the men and women of the homicide squad.
0: How much of it is personnel and how much of it is systems?
1: Yeah, it's a little bit of everything. So a lot of it is personnel, but a lot of it is also focusing on the job that you're brought here to do and not being distracted by some of the politics and the dysfunction in the organization, and really focus on your murder investigations. And couple that with the explosion of video surveillance in this city and across North America, and it's become increasingly difficult to commit a murder in Toronto and not get caught. I remember when I started in homicide around 2005, 2006, somebody caught a murder in the back of a taxi cab and it was on camera. And much like that gun incident, everyone came to see the video footage.
0: Yeah, because couldn't believe they caught it on camera.
1: Wow, you've got a murder on camera.
0: Yeah.
1: If you don't get a murder on video in 2026, that's an anomaly. So that helps out tremendously, of course.
0: So I asked you about your most proud. Was the least proud what precipitated your departure from the service?
1: I think so, yeah. Just really being exposed to that. It's a little bit of a peek behind the curtain, you know. It's very frustrating when you see rank and file officers being put on the front page of the news and usually deservedly so, and being criticized. You know, we had the Project South issues there a couple of months ago with corruption, and we've always had the systemic racism and the complaints around that. I mean, going back to when I started in 1989, that's been happening. Mm. But getting a peek behind the curtain at some of the things going on in the senior officers' ranks. And again, the majority of senior officers are fantastic, intelligent, hardworking people. It just takes a couple of bad eggs in there and it really ruins the reputation. And seeing the impact of that and really the futility of trying to do anything about it within the organization was a bit of a letdown. I shouldn't say a bit. It was a huge letdown. Yeah. And that's when you look at your watch and think, okay, how much longer do I have to go here?
0: Well,
1: so,
0: well, we're going to talk about that on the other side of the break. We're going to talk about the pretty big accusations that were leveled in the book. I want to know the difference between bad apples who are racist and a declaration that there is a system in place. How did you determine that it was one and not the other? We're going to talk about what happened after October 7th. And then I want to drill down into some of the biggest crimes that you were investigating, because you've had such a fascinating career that I cannot let you go without looking back at some of them. So don't go anywhere. My conversation with Hank Itzinga continues on The Ben Mulrooney Show.
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0: Welcome back, and so glad to continue our conversation with Hank Edzinga. He's got a book out, The High Road, Confessions of a Homicide Cop. For over three decades, he was a police officer within the Toronto Police Service, and he's sticking around. Thank you so much for sticking around, Hank.
1: Nothing I'd rather be doing with my time, Ben, than sitting here chatting with you.
0: So we were talking about a few of the flashpoints that may have changed things within the culture of the Toronto Police Service, and your book examines that culture from your perspective, from somebody on the inside. And before the break, you know, we talked about bad apples and systems. And, you know, how did you make the determination in your head that you were going to describe the problems that you saw within the Toronto Police Service, not as too many bad apples? Like, if there's in a large enough data set, you're going to have bad apples, not too many bad apples, but it's a system in place of systemic anti-black racism and anti-Semitism.
1: Yeah, you know what? And keep in mind, this book is a memoir,
0: yep.
1: Right? This is my story. This is my life story. This is how I got into policing. And these are some of the war stories from the streets, and then some stories about what I witnessed as a senior officer, specifically the Jew hatred, as well as some of the anti-black racism. And the story I tell about some anti-black racism is actually not authored by, but it's a story given to me by a black officer who left the service. And that's his version of what he experienced. And the version of what I witnessed and experienced when it comes to Jew hatred. And I take that example of a bad apple who said the things that they said right to my face, and not knowing my heritage, of course. Yeah. So they're probably a little less guarded. And realizing the futility of what the Toronto Police Service is now pushing a narrative of, well, you should have filed a formal complaint.
0: Yeah.
1: And having seen people get promoted into positions not based on merit, but based on relationships, and once they're in those positions, being protected by the very people that you would make that formal complaint to. Sure. And seeing some complaints filed by other officers that go absolutely nowhere. So just taking that and having the mindset of, you know what, let's separate ourselves from some of this stuff that's going on in the ranks above us. And again, just focus on our job and do our job well. And at the end of it, it paid dividends to do that.
0: So. Well, if I can editorialize for just a second, I find it very convenient that the service that leaned on you for your investigative thoroughness, your measured approach to very important issues as it relates to life and death and people's these criminal activities that they depended on you to mitigate, would all of a sudden then take issue. I mean, in other words, if you didn't file a complaint, you probably had a good reason not to. And they relied on your good judgment for the better part of 30 years.
1: Right.
0: And so why would your judgment be cast in doubt if you chose not to avail yourself of that mechanism?
1: Yeah. And, somebody gave me the analogy the other day. You can imagine if a female officer retired from the service, wrote a book, and in the book she detailed being sexually assaulted. While she was a police officer. Yeah. And do you think for a second the police service would come back and say, we don't believe you, you should have filed a formal complaint when it happened?
0: Oh, yeah.
1: Right? It wouldn't happen.
0: That's great.
1: Even the anti-black racism, same thing. Nobody's questioning that happened.
0: Yeah.
1: Right? Mm-hmm. But the anti-Semitic comments and the Jew hatred, whoa. You should have filed a formal complaint about that. And why are you undermining the public trust in the police service?
0: So Hank, then take me to the October 7th and the days beyond, the days, weeks, and months and years beyond, where this city was taken over by groups that had no care for anybody else. They wanted, they had their grievance and they in a lot of cases, a perceived grievance, and people like me were waiting for logic and the law to drop like a hammer, and it just didn't. And the questions that we had here and in the conversations I would have with friends is, who's in charge? Who's making the decision? I can see a law being broken on camera, and that law is not being, that the person breaking the law is not being arrested. Who is choosing to tell that officer not to enforce the law? Take me behind the curtain and tell me the answer to that question.
1: Yeah, you know what? And the timing was very, very interesting. So we're talking about October 7th, 2023. And I actually was sitting down with a publisher, Simon & Schuster, shortly after that. And they had asked me to write my memoirs and talk about a bunch of homicide war stories. And I said to them at the time, for anyone who thinks I made this story up to sell books, you can talk to my publisher. I told them in November 2023, I'm going to write this memoir and I'm going to tell my family story. And here's how I'm going to close it off with the story of what I witnessed and experienced. And so I was bound by a confidentiality agreement with the publisher until that book is published. And I was clawing at the walls sometimes here with you and Greg Brady and Alex Pearson and Ben as well. And they're saying, why aren't the police doing anything? What's going on here? And we could all watch and see, okay, there's no leadership on the ground. Is there leadership back at the 12th floor headquarters like we saw with G20? Who knows? Yeah. But you're capturing stuff live on video, like you said, of laws being broken. And nobody is doing anything about it. What's going on here? And it was very frustrating not to suggest that perhaps some leadership in the Toronto Police Service, and we now know, sure enough, we saw the deputy chief last November saying we've received legal advice and it doesn't meet our threshold of criminality, which is absolutely wrong. That's not the threshold. Reasonable grounds is the threshold. And I thought, I'll give credit to Myron Demkew, who, you know, the deputy said that. The mayor then went on a week later and said the same thing. And then Myron Demkew went on the following month and he cleaned it up.
0: Yeah.
1: And he said the exact right thing. But probably a little bit too little too late. So it really made people wonder what the heck is going on with the decision-making process on the seventh floor police headquarters. And is that affecting how these protests are being responded to? And sadly, we're still seeing it in 2025 and even 2026 because people are sending me stories, you know, online and whatnot of what they are dealing with as police officers at some of these protests.
0: Yeah.
1: And allegations of Hamas propaganda in some of the briefings, allegations of Hamas casualty figures in some of the court documents that are being quoted by police officers. So there's still obviously a problem. Certainly what I witnessed could have been influencing exactly what we're seeing reflected on the street.
0: I don't like being talked to like I'm an idiot, right? And I know, and you know, and everybody, every good faith actor knows that if the Chinese community of this city were targeted where they lived because people felt that COVID was born in a lab in Wuhan, and therefore the people who've lived here their entire lives are somehow responsible for that, if that had happened once, every one of those people, if they marched it by their homes, calling them baby killers or whatever you want to call them, those you would have backed up the paddy wagon and then arrested every single one of them and let the courts figure it out. And watching that happen for over a year was awful. It was, and it was so disheartening. Yeah. And
1: you brought up the instance of the death threats made right in front of the police officer in the Eaton Center. And for me, the seminal moment was when the Prime Minister of our country and the Prime Minister of Italy were supposed to go to an event at the Art Gallery of Ontario.
0: Right.
1: And they had to shut it down because of all the protesters. Yeah. And you saw the video footage and the protesters are up on the steps of the Art Gallery of Ontario. And I'm like, arrest them.
0: Yeah, arrest them
1: all. Line up the paddy wagons, arrest them all, get them out of there. How embarrassing is it for us internationally as a country that we can't even run a event like that at the Art Gallery for the Italian community here in Toronto because of the protesters? So, and that was, I believe, January of 2024. We shouldn't have been seeing that.
0: Much more to come in the final installment of this conversation. We're talking Bruce MacArthur. We are talking Barry and Honey Sherman and Jane Kreba. Three defining investigations in this city when we come back with Hank and Singa. Don't go anywhere.
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0: We are closing out our conversation with Hank Itzinga, who has been a defining member of the Toronto Police Service for over 30 years, and he's written his memoir, The High Road: Confessions of a Homicide Cop. And so we figured in this last segment, Hank, we talk about some of those homicides that really people still carry with them today. And in 2005, on Boxing Day, Jane Kreba, she's 15 years old, was shot by a stray bullet at Yonge Dundas Square. And yes, it will always be Yonge Dundas Square to me. And this led to a really interesting, I mean, why am I talking? this young girl dies. What happens next?
1: You know what? I was very new in the office. I started in homicide in February of 2005. And we were still on the pager system back then.
0: So you've been there less than a year.
1: I've been there less than a year. And Jane Kreba gets killed, and it's starts at Yonge and Dundas Square, but she is shot on the west side of Yonge Street, right in front of that pizza, one sure. block north of Dundas. And I still think about it every time I walk past there. And so the all page alert goes out to the office. Anybody available, get down there, because some uniform officers had done some terrific work. They had gotten one of the alleged shooters, oh, I shouldn't say alleged, one of the shooters in custody. Very quickly up at Castle Frank subway station. And so I responded. My partner at the time was still Mark Saunders, and he was actually on annual leave, so he wasn't involved at all. So I went to the scene, and I was involved very peripherally in the investigation that was run by Savis Kiriakou and Brian Borg, two really, really good investigators.
0: And what were the What was unique about that case? Because some believe it was because it happened at Christmas. Some believe it's because it happened in that place. Yep. It was so public. It was so brazen. The fact that it involved gangs. There's also the element that the criticism that perhaps this case would not have gotten the attention it deserved had the victim not been a young white girl. Or is it all that stuff?
1: I think it's a little bit of everything. And I think what really impacted the city, if you recall, 2005 was labeled as the year of the gun. I think that's the first year where the public kind of sat up and the politicians sat up and noticed and said, we've got a problem with guns in the city of Toronto. And that murder capped off that year. It was so high profile. It was a young girl just starting off in her life, hit by a stray bullet. Which is just devastating, to her loved ones and the community as a whole. And we all thought, geez, it could have been any one of us walking down Yonge Street, the busiest intersection in the country, and getting hit by that bullet. So I think it really affected the community an awful lot. It certainly affected the officers who responded an awful lot.
0: And that's what I was going to ask, because we talked about how a lot of cops watch American cop TV shows. And if there's one constant, there's always the new young guy on the murder squad who goes up to the mother of the victim and says, I promise you, I'm going to find the person responsible and bring them to justice. And then the old grizzled vet takes him aside and says, son, we never make a promise like that because we don't know if we're going to be able to do it. Is that true?
1: Yeah, I mean, I would never say that to somebody. Yeah. The one catchphrase that always drove me crazy is, homicide officers at a scene, and the reporter asks them, if you could speak to the killer right now, what would you say? And they say, I would tell them to contact counsel and turn themselves in. Never happens, right? I know you're trying to think of something to say and, appear serious and whatnot, but it becomes a catchphrase, right? Yeah. Brazen. You said brazen. I never gave these guys any credit whatsoever or street credit by calling them thugs or what they did was brazen to insinuate there's some bravado to what they did, right? So there's a few catchphrases definitely that are a general no-no, and there's a few that I said, I'm never going to say that.
0: Yeah. Let's move on to Bruce MacArthur. So Matt, a serial killer, murdered 8 men in Toronto between 2010 and 2017. He was largely targeting people in the gay village. The criticism was coming from the gay community saying, you guys are not taking this seriously enough. Put me on the other side of the blue line.
1: Yeah. You know what? The criticism when we arrested MacArthur in January of 2018, and the day we arrested him, we charged him with 2 counts of first degree murder. And of course, as we recovered more victims, we laid charges right away. And there was a very vocal critic in the gay community who said, we've been telling you all along about this and you guys have done nothing. And then one of the search warrants was unsealed, which was an unusual move by the courts later on that year. And that same community member critic read the search warrant. I believe it was 1,100 pages long, which detailed what the investigation had gone through since 2010. And he actually called me and he said, I'm sorry. He said, I had no idea how much you guys had done. And I said, we can't, obviously keep a live update ticker going in the media. Here's what we're doing today in regards to this investigation. But there's always so much going on behind the scenes that people don't know. So when you get criticisms like that, you take it with a bit of grain of salt and you say, you really don't know what's going on. And so you'll find out when we solve this.
0: And when it comes to the deaths of Honey and Barry Sherman, the billionaire couple who were found dead by their pool on December 15, 2017, a lot of people thought this is going to, the powers that be, the influence that this family had, you're going to solve this one no problem. And of course, it has thus far been unsolved. As somebody who took great pride in closing 85% of your cases, is this like an unfinished symphony? Is this like a hanging chad?
1: You know what? Hands down, when people find out what I did for a living and where I worked, they always ask about Barry and Honey Sherman. They don't ask about Bruce MacArthur. They don't ask about Mark Moore or any of the other cases. What about the Sherman case? And I'll tell you, when that happened in 2017, I was still a detective sergeant. I was actually actively working on the MacArthur case when that double murder happened. And full credit to, and you're right, it's unsolved. No charges have been laid. There's still some efforts ongoing, and I'm eternally optimistic that someday some charges will be laid. But full credit to Brandon Price, who is one of the initial investigators. One of the smartest guys I've ever dealt with.
0: And, I don't want to interrupt you, but I have one last question I have to get to.
1: Sure.
0: You have had an unimpeachable career. You have been trusted with some of the biggest files, and on those files, you have done right by the police, and I believe by the people of this city. So if you've been trusted by them, I believe you're trusted by the people. In your book, you have, I think, done a service, because inevitably these things will, this is an identification of a problem, which will then get solved, and the TPS will be stronger for it. One day there will be another mayor, and there will be turnover at the top. And sometimes, I don't know what your plans are for the future, but sometimes the moment meets the man, whether the man wants it or not. If you were called upon by a future mayor to assume the leadership, the top job at the Toronto Police Service, as somebody who knows what needs to be fixed, as somebody who knows how important this service is, as somebody who knows what service is, would you answer that call?
1: There's a lot of variables there to address. And my wife would kill me if I said yes. I did 34 years. I'm happily semi-retired, as it were. But if there ever were any opportunities down the road, depending on the latitude given and depending on who the leaders are in this city and in this province, I don't see a future for the structure as it exists with that traditional role and position of chief of police, but certainly a structure based on civilian oversight and operation. If they needed help setting that up and to be part of it, that's something I would entertain.
0: So you're not saying no. Hank Itzinga, thank you so much. The book is called The High Road, Confessions of a Homicide Cop. I'll say it again. Thank you for your service to this city over 30 years. We are better for it. I appreciate you being here and spending your time with us.
1: Thank you very much for the time, Ben, and all the support. Always appreciate it.
0: All right. Don't go anywhere. When we come back, more on The Ben Mulroney Show.
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1: Well, at the beginning of Donald Trump's unprovoked tariff war with Canada, the Premier of Ontario, Doug Ford, was front and center and consistent in his messaging. He'd get out in front of the cameras when he's talking to the Americans in an effort to sway the man who has thus far been unswayable. And he would say, we don't have a problem with Americans. We don't have a problem with America. We have a problem with one American. He just so happens to be the guy in charge. And we are talking directly to him and those around him in the hopes of convincing him that we are your best friends. And that happened, that went on for a while. And despite this charm offensive, not just by Doug Ford, but Danielle Smith and anybody else who was stepping into the vacuum left by the Justin Trudeau, who was doing nothing at the time, it became painfully aware that not only was Donald Trump not listening, but he was doubling down. And so he would hurl insults and barbs and troll us. We're the 51st state. We don't carry our own weight. Are we really a country? Are we really an ally? And that started irking people. That started really rubbing people the wrong way. And all of a sudden, good and friendly Canadians stopped acting good and stopped acting friendly and started booing the American national anthem at live sporting events. I didn't like it then. I haven't liked it since. I said as much. But with that as a backdrop, I take you to the Buffalo Sabres playoff game where there was a microphone malfunction that led to this.
2: What's strong and

0: And that continued. That was a crowd in America. Granted, there's some Canadians there, but that's in America. Standing, singing our national anthem. And so I ask those of you who are still angry, I ask those of you who are still upset with Donald Trump, after you hear something like that, does it make you want to raise your personal game? Does it make you want to be more respectful? I think it should. And if it doesn't, I would respectfully ask you to respect the thumper rule. And if you don't have something nice to say, don't say anything at all. But moving on, the yesterday's charm offensive by King Charles. This is twice I say charm offensive by King Charles in Washington. This was a masterclass in flattery for Donald Trump. Hit after hit after hit. We're going to start with this is the way you thwart a position by Donald Trump that you believe is wrong. Listen to how he was able to correct the man without demeaning the man.
1: Indeed, you recently commented, Mr. President, that if it were not for the United States, European countries would be speaking German. Dare I say that if it wasn't for us, you'd be speaking French.
0: Yeah, he sort of, Donald Trump sort of looked over and like shrugged. He can take certain barbs, and that's how he can take them. Here was King Charles talking about America's plans for the moon.
1: Now, I know you have big plans for the moon, Mr. President, but I've actually checked the papers, and I rather suspect it is already part of the Commonwealth, I'm afraid.
0: This kind of aside of it all is the funny thing. But the big hit of the evening was when the king presented a gift to Donald Trump. And I'm not going to give anything away here, but I will say this. This is the bizarro version of the Zelensky moment, right? There's a way to get what you want out of Donald Trump, and there's a way not to. And President Zelensky of Ukraine, when he was dressed down in the most insulting way I've ever seen, was in a lot of ways because he didn't understand the person he was visiting. King Charles demonstrates in this moment that he knows exactly the man he is visiting.
1: Speaking of submarine alliances, there was one particular AUKUS predecessor launched from a UK shipyard in 1944 that served for the majority of her life attached to the 4th Submarine Squadron in Australia, playing a critical role during the war in the Pacific. Her name, HMS Trump. So tonight, Mr. President, I am delighted to present to you, as a personal gift, the original bell which hung on the conning tower of your valiant namesake. May it stand as a testimony to our nation's shared history and shining future. And should you ever need to get hold of us, well, just give us a ring.
0: It was perfect. It was perfect. I don't think there has ever been a moment like this with Donald Trump. And let's throw the king in with the sort of the lot of foreign leaders. Right. It's never happened. But I don't think I've ever seen anything like that before. I'm pretty sure Donald Trump didn't see it coming. It was personal. It was flattering. Here was Donald Trump's response.
2: Really begin, I want to congratulate Charles on having made a fantastic speech today at Congress. He got the Democrats to stand. I've never been able to do that. I couldn't believe it. They liked him more than they've ever liked any Republican or Democrat, actually.
0: It was, like I said, it was a charm offensive. And, you know, I've been at some of these dinners where a gift is exchanged leader to leader. And in a lot of cases, in most cases, it's nice. But with Donald Trump, the stakes are always very high because, as I've said before, Donald Trump doesn't deserve flattery, but he requires flattery. It's the key to unlocking him. If you do not understand that you need to turn your key in order to open the door that then gives you access to the man who can do whatever you want, if you don't understand that, then you're going to always be on the other side of that door. It's actually a vital part of that diplomacy with him. Not that he's out there hoarding presents, but this is essential. But it sort of begs the question that Intrepid and I were talking about earlier. What was the point of this trip? The UK, it appears, has almost like a duopoly. It's a good cop, bad cop thing. They got Keir Starmer, for whom Donald Trump has no time and very little respect. However, he most certainly respects the crown. He most certainly respects the king. He most certainly respects the monarchy. And so he's got a very good relation with the king, not so good relation with Keir Starmer. And so therefore I then ask, so maybe King Charles is the good cop now. Yeah, you're right. He respects power. But it's interesting. There's historical power. There's cultural power. But it's very soft power. He doesn't have his finger on the button. He doesn't control the HMS Trump. People sing about God saving the king. But if anybody had to go in and save the king, it would be at the orders of the prime minister. So just for further context, Charles and Camilla are in New York City today. And they're, for some reason, they're only spending time in Manhattan. I guess we'll delve into that tomorrow. But we just laid out how King Charles pulled off a masterclass in Washington. And so in the next break, we're going to answer the question, to what end? What was the point of this trip? Who won? Who got something out of this? So we're going to break that down next, right here on The Ben Mulroney Show.
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0: Before the break, we laid out the home run. What's a home run in cricket, I wonder? Joy, what's a home run in cricket?
13: Sorry, it's six runs.
0: Pardon?
13: Six runs.
0: So a home run's called six runs?
13: Yes.
0: Okay, this was clearly a six runs in by the King of England in Washington as it related to just the general tone and demeanor between the two. But the question is, to whose benefit? The King is largely a ceremonial figurehead, and so it begs the question, who extracts benefit from this sort of diplomatic handshake, if you will? And so we're joined now by Justin Voke. He's an adjunct professor of history at Redeemer University and a royal expert. Justin, thank you so much for being here.
14: Pleasure. Thank you for having me.
0: So, yeah, look, I understand when the king or the royal family come to Canada, go to Australia, we are their subjects. We are part of the Commonwealth. He is our head of state. That's the value in those sorts of things. I don't understand the value of or the purpose beyond the fact that it was a nice to see these two people getting along of the King of England going to Washington.
14: Well, there's a lot of layers to this. First and foremost, it's important to keep in mind that because the king, as you said, carries out a symbolic function. He's a constitutional monarch. This visit was not something that he just decided he was going to do. When the press release came out about a month ago, it specifically stated, which was unusual, that at the request and direction of His Majesty's government, the king was doing this. So Keir Starmer and the British government is specifically wanting Charles in Washington right now. And on the surface, it's all the pomp and the pageantry and the hoopla around the 250th anniversary of American independence, ironically from Britain. And so it's on the surface about celebrating the decades of cooperation and alliance between the two powers, especially since World War II. But it's behind the scenes that there's a lot of soft power negotiations going on that we aren't seeing. And those are the things that are happening away from the cameras.
0: So what could have been on the docket that they would have talked about? I mean, you know, he said that the king is a very well-educated man. And so he's capable of, I'm sure he's briefed on all manner of government action. And, you know, he's been a very staunch environmentalist his entire life. I know that he's been critical sometimes. I think got in trouble for being critical once of some environmental policies of a previous government. But he's a man with opinions, and he's a man who clearly knows how to speak. He's a man who knows how to, I said before, unlock the president through flattery. What could he have been tasked with behind closed doors?
14: That's really the big question, because I don't think anybody is really buying this story that the only reason that Charles is there is to celebrate this anniversary. Sure. The timing of it at a moment when the world is in tremendous instability, facing great uncertainty, largely as a result of U.S. foreign policy, Anglo-American relations are at a low point.
0: Right.
14: And there have been rumors about the Falkland Islands, which is a British territory off the coast of South America, that they may be rumbling for autonomy and independence. And there's been rumors coming out of London that they're behind the scenes. Keir Starmer may have asked the king to try to grease some palms to ensure that the US would support British policies in the Falklands. But again, that's nothing that's officially been confirmed. Right. We haven't heard from Keir Starmer really what his political goals of this visit are.
0: Yeah, I find it really interesting that the Prime Minister of England can avail himself of the services of the king when if he needs them. But, you know, he's as much the King of Canada as he is the King of England. Does Mark Carney have such an ability as well?
14: He does, but in a different capacity. Exactly like you said, Charles is King of the UK. He's King of Canada, Australia, New Zealand. These are all separate offices, though. So with Charles being sent to Washington, that is only in his, constitutionally speaking, capacity as King of the United Kingdom.
0: Okay.
14: Prime Minister Carney could theoretically ask the king to do something similar. In fact, that's what he did a year ago when he asked the king to come and open Parliament when the whole 51st state rhetoric was going around. But it's this really narrow tightrope that Charles has to navigate because he's operating on the advice and the permission of his different prime ministers, but he has to make sure that he doesn't perform his duties to Britain in a way that is damaging to Canada's constitutional settlement. So it's a really tricky thing.
0: And that's what I was going to ask next. Is the king in a situation like that where everyone knows, I know the king knows this, that Canada's relationship with the United States, tenuous at best these days, would he be under an obligation or somebody from his staff be under an obligation to brief our prime minister either before, during, or after this visit to say, hey, listen, this is, can't tell you exactly what was discussed in terms of what the UK wants, but we can tell you that some stuff's coming down the pike. Could they warn us? Could they? What's the obligation there? What's that dynamic like?
14: Well, absolutely. The king has a responsibility. The other side of this constitutional relationship is the king has a constitutional responsibility to advise and warn and guide his prime ministers. So if anything comes up that is relevant to Canada, the king does have an obligation to have a conversation with Mark Carney about that.
0: Could you see a scenario? Obviously, we don't know what went on behind the scenes. It's all speculation. But knowing what you know about these dynamics and the powers at play, could you see a scenario where the Prime Minister of Canada gets wind that the King of England is going to Washington? Could you see him, our Prime Minister, calling Buckingham Palace and asking for him to back channel some information to the President or to somebody on his administration?
14: I wouldn't think so, because I should say, theoretically, the Prime Minister, Mark Carney, can do that, but it doesn't mean Charles is able to do that.
0: What I mean is, having just watched this diplomatic masterclass where he flattered the president in just the right way. Just the right way. I know they had warm relations before. Like they would go on a camping trip together right now. That's how happy Donald Trump was. So knowing that, I mean, if I were Mark Carney and I saw what I saw, I would get on the phone right there and say, all right, you got him right where Keir wants him. While you have him there, could you maybe say X, Y, or Z on our behalf?
14: I don't see that happening. Again, the prime minister could ask for those things, but it really would be inappropriate and, quite frankly, possibly a violation of the constitutional nature of the crown for the king to be sent by the British government and then for him to be espousing the cause, even of one of Britain's closest allies like Canada, not unless, and I don't think this has ever happened, unless the Canadian and British governments got together and said, okay, let's present a united front and you're going to represent both of us. Mostly because the foreign policy and government policies would be so difficult to try to navigate. But we still saw in that speech yesterday, we still saw in particularly the Queen's engagements today, aspects of Canada being worked in, those subtle reminders were still being slipped in that Canada is important to the monarchy.
0: Would you say that this was thus far has been a successful trip for the King of England?
14: Absolutely. Whether or not it's considered successful, say, by the American people, although I'm hearing very good things over the last few hours, that's a bit of a different thing. Whether Keir Starmer considers it a success, again, a different matter, but certainly for Charles and at least the direct line that London now has to Washington, it really has been a ceremonial success and a triumph in terms of showing not just a Republican country, but the rest of the world, showing them the value that a ceremonial and a constitutional sovereign serves that can transcend these political parties.
0: Justin Voke from the Redeemer University, thank you very much. You answered a lot of my questions, which means I know you answered a lot of the questions that our listeners and viewers have. Really appreciate it.
14: It was my pleasure.
0: All right, when we come back, we're going to switch to the economic update that was delivered yesterday. The deficit is lower, but is it still out of control? That's next. Everybody's
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0: Yesterday, in the middle of the show, we got the economic update from the Mark Carney government, and we were learning about it in real time, as you were. My first instinct, you could probably tell from my tone, is I was nonplussed. I was not impressed. It didn't signal much. The deficit was lower, but beyond that, I mean, still high, still exists, no plan to balance the budget. And so we're going to take a deeper dive into what it all means with Emmanuel Faubert, the economist at the Montreal Economic Institute. Emmanuel, welcome to the show.
2: Thank you for having me.
0: Okay, so yeah, no plan to balance the budget. And there are some people who normally have a lot of time for this government who are saying that not only is there no plan to balance the budget, but it doesn't seem that we have yet a clear idea as to what the economic vision for the country is that Mark Carney has.
2: Well, so far, the view that they seem to have is that by reducing spending a little bit, that they're doing a good job. But the reality is that they're still spending a lot. We're looking at, for 2026, 2027, just the spending, $595 billion. Well, in comparison, the revenues will be $511 billion. So we're talking about a pretty big deficit that's coming. We're talking about like around $65.3 billion. And this $65.3 billion, that's something that is going to be added to the debt, that it keeps growing,
0: yeah.
2: And that's we will end up having to pay at some point.
0: Well, I mean, let's talk about that, right? Because at one point, when we had slayed the deficit, there were a lot of reasons for it. One of them was the ability for a government to access the GST. And we were able to pay it down for in a lot of ways. But that was essentially free money. And then I found out a few years ago that every penny that we were collecting as a federal government from the GST was going to service the debt. So, I mean, we had a few years there where all of that free money, that was funding the stuff that all the progressives love, all the social programs, that was helping out hand over foot. And now we find ourselves with an exploding interest costs. I mean, based on what we have here, almost $60 billion this year. This is unsustainable.
2: Definitely. And just to give a bit of this number seems maybe a little abstract, but what it means is for every taxpayer, it represents $1,735 per Canadian, per taxpayer. That's a lot. And it's a lot of people. So what we're doing, this money, this is essentially money that is thrown out the window, because this is not money that is being used to provide services for Canadians or being used to grow the economy. It's just to pay the debt that we have accumulated. And as every time we have a deficit, and this year it's 18 years in a row of deficit.
0: Yeah.
2: And every time we add more to this debt, this interest payments will increase, and it will mean heavier burden on Canadians.
0: We hear that Canada is going to have the second fastest growing economy in the G7. And that sounds good, but 1.5% GDP growth is not good.
2: Well, it's better than nothing, but it's
0: sure.
2: Not great. But
0: no,
2: sure.
0: but we didn't hire Mark Carney for 1.5% GDP growth. We hired him because he had the biggest brain in the room, and he was going to unlock the potential of the Canadian economy, and we were going to get to work growing and building the most powerful version of this country we've ever seen. And this, when the global average, based on the OECD predictions, they say the average in the OECD is 1.7% GDP growth, and global average is 2.9% GDP growth. So we're not even, we're half of the global average. That's not good.
2: No, it's not. And the thing is that this is something that we've been dealing with for a while. This is basically a Canadian approach where the government, fiscally and bureaucratically, Canadians love to do the carrot and the stick governments love to do the carrot and the sticks when it comes to taxation and subsidy. So yeah. What the government does is, on one end, they tax very heavily, and the regulation framework is very complicated for individuals and companies to grow and scale. But on the other hand, this heavily subsidizes other industry that ends up distorting the incentive structure, making industries more fragile because it incentivizes checking boxes to make sure that you're able to get grants and subsidies rather than focusing on growth, on productivity, on profits, and on economic growth. So it shifts and destabilizes the market. And that approach has been a historical preferred approach, but that's priorities are in the wrong place, in my opinion.
0: Emmanuel, are things, let's assume everything stays consistent for the next few years. I have to believe that if everything stays consistent, the economic forecast still gets worse because we've made promises on defense that we have to keep. There are more and more seniors that are leaving the workplace for retirement when they are expecting benefits, and which means with them no longer it's a reverse. We're losing them as productive members, and instead they're now collecting on what is owed to them, plus these interest payments that are going up. Does 1.5% GDP growth consider that? I mean, are we able to pay for all of that with 1.5% growth?
2: Well, I cannot determine if that 1% would be enough, but ideally we would want as much as possible, because as the population grows, as population ages, needs for everything will be growing. Also, that counts in healthcare, services, all that is going to grow. The needs are going to grow. So we absolutely need to focus and shift the focus from the approach has always been, what can the government do for us? What chore can we give the government to make our life easier? But what we're seeing is that when it comes, for example, to picking winners and choosers in terms of industries, the government doesn't have a great track record.
0: Nope.
2: So instead of trying to give more and more space to the government, we need to start thinking for ourselves and say, what can we do as a population to grow ourselves?
0: Yeah.
2: And the government needs to take a step back, reduce all those subsidies, but at the same time, reduce taxation and ease some regulatory frameworks in order to incentivize entrepreneurship, innovation, and growth organically without intervention.
0: Yeah, we've got entrepreneurs who say that most entrepreneurs in Canada would not recommend to friends and family to start a business in Canada right now. You're right. The regulations are choking off business. Taxes are slowing down their growth. And, you know, you said, what can government do for us? Well, you know, they've been so busy sending so much of our money abroad on pet projects that have no direct value to the taxpayer here in Canada that, I really was hoping he was going to come in. Mark Carney was going to come in and get rid of some of the foolhardy projects of sending billions and billions and billions of dollars overseas that Justin Trudeau did. But he hasn't done that, and I don't understand why. But, well, Emmanuel, we're going to leave it there. I want to thank you so much for joining us.
2: My pleasure.
0: Yeah, this is the problem in Canada with thinking that you elect the same government with a different leader, and that represents change. It does not represent change. Go read Andrew Coyne. Like I said, he's got a lot of time for this government. And this is a continuation by so many metrics of the foolhardiness that we experienced for 10 years under Justin Trudeau. When you voted for this government, you probably thought you were voting for something different, but we're getting more of the same. and more of the same money being sent elsewhere, as opposed to having it either back in your pocket or back in services that we all depend on. Or, paying down the debt. Paying down the debt. Call me crazy, but maybe that should be a priority, because one of these days, that cost is going to get too big for any of us to handle. And then what do we do? All right, we're going to take a break. And when we come back, class is in session. Craig Baird joins us from Canadian History X. We're talking about, a bygone era. Trust me, you're going to stick around. Nostalgia is a hell of a drug.
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0: I am not the only parent that wonders and oftentimes worries about what my kids would get up to when I'm not around. Let's be honest. As parents, we know our kids, even when they're with us, are not on their best behavior all the time. But we get a particular version of them that is not the same as the version that they present when they are with their friends. When I walk by my son's rooms, they share a room, and I hear them playing video games with their friends, they use language that they would not use in front of me. And I bide my time and I pick my spots and I will let them know. I'll remind them in a non-threatening way because I threaten them plenty. And I will tell them, I said, listen, I heard you last night with your friends. And of course, you're going to talk one way with your friends and one way with me. But I need to make sure that that is not how you behave when people that I care about are listening. I do not want you. I don't want this behavior and this language to reflect on our family. And by and large, when I do hear back from people I respect, I get very good feedback. And so I'm proud of my kids. I'm proud of my kids for how they present when they are out there in the world representing our family. But as parents, you got to be vigilant. Just because that's the way today doesn't mean it's going to be tomorrow. So you got to stay on top of them. And I tell you, man, this story that we saw last week in New York City, the video that was circulating of a 16-year-old boy who attacked a schoolmate of his, a younger girl, 15 years old, probably a foot shorter than him, on the streets of New York, where he picked her up and he threw her down on her head and then stomped her head with his friends laughing in the background. I feel a particular type of way. Let's listen to it.
1: No, he's staying right here. He's staying right here.
2: Well, no, he's got your pussy.
1: Let's go to
3: the door. Oh, what?
1: Yo.
2: Yo.
0: Yeah, as far as I'm concerned, the guy on the camera, that little pissant, I can say that, pissant, chuckling, he's as bad as his friend, relishing in the pain of this girl who now, from what we understand, has significant issues because of this attack. And so that's what that kid does when he's not at home. Now, I'll ask you, when you hear from his mother here, do you think she shares my concern over how her son presents and represents the family when he is out and about without her? Let's listen to the mom of the attacker.
4: She's been a bully to him and pushed him down and he fell.
5: So then he picks her up because of that and stomps on her head? That justifies
4: no,
5: that?
4: No, they were, what I learned is like, they were friends. They're not friends overall in general. Because they go to the same school.
0: Yeah, let me tell you something. She's a foot. I mean, if she's 80 pounds soaking wet, then if you believe that she could push him down, then I've got a bridge to sell you. Like that's nonsense. And I don't know what rules are inculcated into that boy at home. But the rule that my dad said, I don't care if a girl punches you square in the face with brass knuckles. You never, ever raise your hand to a woman, ever. I don't care about gender roles. I'm a man. I do not raise my hand to a woman ever. And this guy in broad daylight with his friends recording and then sharing the video gave potentially brain damage to a girl a foot shorter and a year younger. I don't know what rules have been taught in that house. I don't know if any rules have been taught in that house.
6: So, but apparently he's a humble Christian.
0: That's what the mom says. He's a humble Christian. Doesn't want to go to school because he's been bullied. It's retaliation because she pushed him first, said the mother. He doesn't provoke anybody. But if you provoke him, he will lash out. Okay, therein lies the rub. You've let that trigger fester. If he's provoked, he's going to lash out. Sure, you're raising a stand-up guy there. And meanwhile, the mom of the girl who went to hospital said the attack caused a concussion, bleeding, and possible brain injury. And I wish we could spend more time on this, but I want to continue by saying, like, we often see these stories about the United States, and we wrongly believe that we're culturally and morally distinct from them, and let's be honest, sometimes superior to them, above those very instincts that lead to crimes like this. We are not. We are not. And I take you now to Woodstock, Ontario, where a boy, Caucasian, decided to take it upon himself to verbally and eventually physically assault an elderly sick man, I believe, on the property of his own home. And so we have that video, right? That first video. Let's listen to that.
3: I will apologize to absolutely everybody.
0: My apologies. Not that view, because the story then takes a turn. One boy, I believe from that community, finds this boy, the attacker, in his garage, where the boy...
6: It was five kids.
0: No, but first it's one boy.
6: Yes.
0: First it's one boy, and the boy seems to be apologetic. He says, I want to apologize. I'm sorry. Probably because he knew that the police were coming for him. And then four more guys show up and ratchet up the temperature. Let's listen to this and ask yourself, like, how did the N-word become so pervasive in this generation?
3: I will apologize to absolutely everybody.
0: So if any of you watch that first video of what happened in New York City and said, well, thank God that's in America, we got our own problems here. And the mom comes out and tries to, I mean, credit to the mom. She is not fazed by any of it. But the son, who said he was going to apologize, and he should face the full weight of the law, just this elderly abuse, freaking racism, probably a hate crime. Then these four guys come up, insult the mom, and the boy sees red. I don't know where we're going wrong. And, you know, we were sitting upstairs talking about this story before. It used to be on the parents, right? These kids would learn this behavior from the parents. And part of me thinks that the algorithm is infecting them somehow. And I don't want to let parents off the hook. Like, I believe that parents have exclusive domain over their kids. But the algorithm and social media is, an invasive species. And once it gets hold, it's hard. It's hard to separate it. It weans itself into the DNA of the kids. And once it's in, you cannot peel it off. And so I want to take the calls after the break on this. 416-870-6400 or 1-888-225-TALK. What bothers you most about either or both of these stories? Is it the violence? Is it the racial factor? Is it that the videos were posted online for clicks? Is it the language? Is it the disrespect? Is it the reaction of the parents? There's so much to unpack here, because these are acts that were caught on video. Think about how many have not been caught. Think about how many happen in the cover of darkness. Think about all those that happen where the guy is smart enough not to video it, and if it's videoed, it's smart enough not to post it. We caught two of them on tape. Is it fair to say there's 10 times as many incidents that we didn't see? What does that say about our youth? What does it say about our ability to parent? What does it say about social media? So 416-870-6400 or 1-888-225-TALK. Let's talk about our kids after the break.
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1: Good morning at 6 o'clock. I'm Scott Monick. Clear skies and 9 degrees in London. London police are investigating a deadly single-vehicle crash in the city's southeast end. Emergency responders were called to the scene at the intersection of Colonel Talbot Road and Outer Drive on Sunday afternoon. Police say one person died at the scene. Investigators are now asking anyone who was in the area between 2 and 3 o'clock on Sunday and may have witnessed the collision, or anyone who has dash cam or video surveillance footage, to contact investigators. Five people have been displaced following a weekend fire on Wellington Street in London's Soho area. Crews responded to the 100 block of Wellington for a report of a residential fire at about 11 o'clock Sunday morning. When crews arrived on scene, there was heavy brown smoke coming from a second floor bedroom. Crews got the fire under control, but five people have been displaced as a result. The London Fire Department says they are receiving support from the Canadian Red Cross. Damage is estimated at about $100,000. The cause of the fire remains under investigation. It's going to be a sunny, windy, and warm start to the week, here in London. But don't get used to it. The temperature will rise above 20 degrees today, but cool weather is going to dominate this week and next. 980 CFPL weather specialist John Wilson says a cold front will move into the region tonight.
2: We'll get a chance of showers overnight tonight, maybe even before midnight, and 11 degrees the low. That stays pretty steady near 12 degrees tomorrow with rain showers as the cooler air comes in behind, and a chance of showers Wednesday and 11. Thursday, mixed sun and cloud, perhaps a shower, not likely, 10 degrees.
1: We are expecting a high of 22 degrees this afternoon with strong wind gusts. Winds will reach 60 kilometers per hour at times this afternoon. 980 CFPL News Time is 6:02. Prime Minister Mark Carney has addressed the European Political Community Summit in Armenia. Carney told the gathering this morning that Canada is at the summit because of the immense potential for partnerships with Europe. He closed his remarks noting the future importance of being at the table.
3: It's my strong personal view that as the international order will be rebuilt, but it will be rebuilt.

0: out of Europe. And so I'm very appreciative of the symbolism of this invitation. Thank you.
1: Carney is set to meet today with several European leaders, as well as Ukrainian President Volodymyr Zelensky. The U.S. today kicked off an effort to guide stranded ships from the Iran-gripped Strait of Hormuz as it tries to counter lingering economic disruptions with no peace deal in sight. President Donald Trump said yesterday that Project Freedom will help ships leave the strait. He says the project aims to assist neutral and innocent countries affected by the Iran war. Iran has rejected it. And finally, today's the day federal government executives are expected to start working in the office 5 days a week. Jason White reports.
2: Treasury Board announced the change to remote work rules back in February. It said all other federal public service employees under its purview will have to be in the office 4 days a week as of July 6th. Most public servants were told to work remotely at the start of the COVID-19 pandemic in March 2020. Federal unions have been fighting the back-to-office directives, and some have filed unfair labor practice complaints. Jason White, The Canadian Press.
1: In sports, Jared Allen had 22 points and 19 rebounds as the Cleveland Cavaliers bounced the visiting Toronto Raptors 114-102 in a Game 7 last night. Scotty Barnes had 24 points and 9 rebounds for the Raptors, who were outscored 38-19 in the third quarter after being tied at 49 at half. The Cavs advanced to face the Detroit Pistons in round two. The Pistons advanced earlier in the day with a 116-94 Game 7 win over the Orlando Magic. Alex Newhook's third-period goal snapped a 1-1 deadlock and lifted the Montreal Canadiens to a 2-1 victory in Game 7 of their first-round playoff series against the Tampa Bay Lightning. London native Nick Suzuki also scored for the Habs, who were outshot 29-9 but found a way to win. Montreal, the only Canadian team left in the playoffs, advances to round two and will face the Buffalo Sabres starting on Wednesday. The Colorado Avalanche and the Minnesota Wild played game one of their second-round playoff series on Sunday, and it was a wild one. The Avalanche came out on top by a score of 9-6. The Toronto Maple Leafs have added some old and some new faces to their front office.
3: The original six franchise looked both forward and back Sunday, naming ex-captain Mats Sundin as its senior executive advisor of hockey operations and John Sheka as general manager. The move marks a reset at the club's front office after a season that ended with Toronto missing the playoffs for the first time since 2016. Toronto fired GM Brad Treliving in March near the end of the disastrous campaign for the Maple Leafs, who entered the season among the Stanley Cup favorites back in September. The club also did not replace President Brendan Shanahan after he was let go in May 2025. Sundin and Sheka arrived with the organization still searching for its first Stanley Cup since 1967. A news conference is expected Monday afternoon. David Augustine, The Canadian Press, Toronto.
1: And the Toronto Blue Jays lost 4-3 to the host Minnesota Twins on Sunday. The two clubs split a four-game weekend series in Minnesota. The Blue Jays' road trip continues tonight. They travel to Tampa Bay, Florida to face the Rays. 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Up next, it's the morning show on 980 CFPL.
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9: We'll start sunny today, but a brisk southwest wind, 40 gusting to 70 kilometers an hour at times, bringing warm air at least up to 20 degrees today. Then a cold front follows tonight. We'll get a chance of showers overnight tonight, maybe even before midnight, and 11 degrees the low. That stays pretty steady near 12 degrees tomorrow with rain showers as the cooler air comes in behind, and a chance of showers Wednesday and 11. Thursday, mix of sun and cloud, perhaps a shower, not likely, 10 degrees. Today's high, 20.
6: Excuse me, madam. 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

0: London. Happy Monday to you all. Hope your early morning is going well. Today is Monday, May the 4th. It is the 12th. Not the 12th day. It is the whatever 100th day of 2026. Somehow I cut that off, but we do have 241 days left in the year. And we've got a nice warm day for you in store. It's a bit of a tease, though. Today, by far, the warmest day of the week, but we'll get there in the second half of this month, it looks like. So this week next might be a little bit cooler, but as we get closer to the May long weekend, maybe it'll start to warm up. Here's your forecast. Sunny, high of 20 today, cloudy with showers tonight, low of 11. Cloudy with showers tomorrow, high at 12. Cloudy chance of showers on Wednesday, high of 11. Mix of sun and cloud on Thursday, high 10. Mix of sun and cloud on Friday, high of 11. Gets a little warmer on the weekend, not too bad. Partly sunny on Saturday, high 14. Mix of sun and cloud on Sunday, high 16. So that's a little bit better than during the week, but still probably a little bit cooler than what people were hoping for. Right now, we are sitting at, let me get you an updated temperature here, 9 degrees. Hope your morning's going along nicely. If my voice sounds a little scratchy, I didn't even realize it would be. I'm not sick. I was at a charity boxing event yesterday, Punch Out MS, over at the London Music Hall, and was cheering on a friend who was participating. They won, but I was talking to Taz a little, you know, right before we went on the air, and he asked, because he heard my voice, he's like, are you sick? Not sick, just yelling loudly, and I didn't even realize, and I arrived so early, no one was here, and I wasn't talking to anybody, so I didn't realize that my voice might be a little scratchy, so that's the reason for the scratchy.
1: It sounds good, though.
0: Yeah, I think it sounds pretty much normal.
1: Yeah, it's the same.
0: Yeah, okay, good. It feels a little scratchy, I guess, but anyway, we'll warm up the pipes and we'll be good. We'll be fine. Lots to talk about on the program today. It's one of those days where you have a little bit of everything. We've got some local, we've got some international, we've even got some sports news. If you're a hockey fan and you're a fan of the Habs, then you are happy with the way Game 7 went yesterday. Montreal beat Tampa, eliminated Tampa. Now you've got a situation where the Montreal Canadiens and Buffalo Sabres are going to be playing in the second round of the playoffs. That'll be fun to watch. But on the non-playoff side of things, the Toronto Maple Leafs have hired Matt Sundin to be a senior advisor and John Chayka as their new GM. So if you are a Leafs fan, it's something that's going to be top of mind. If you are Leafs fan adjacent, be prepared to hear about that today. So we'll talk about that just a little bit on the program because it's pretty big news. So that's the sports side of things. The local news side of things was, as you heard in the news with Scott, we had unfortunately a fatal crash in the city yesterday. We'll let you know what you need to be aware of for that in the spotlight. There's some national news international news in the sense of Spirit Airlines shutting down the United States. Could there be an impact for Canada? And we'll take a more Canadian view of the airline situation. And then the Strait of Hormuz. Apparently the United States is going to be helping guide some ships through the Strait of Hormuz. So we'll let you know what you need to know about that. We'll be talking some local politics. Ward 1 candidate Roger Currancy is going to be joining us. We'll be talking to Mayor Josh Morgan as well. Kids Help Phone had their big fundraiser over the weekend in London. They were doing it over at Springbank Gardens. And all of the walks for Kids Help Phone yesterday raised $3.9 million collectively. So huge walk for them. But also, this is the start of Mental Health Awareness Week. So we'll talk about that on the program. We've got some tickets to give away just after 8 o'clock on Trivia. Fiddler on the Roof is what we're giving away today in Toronto. So lots to get to on the program. We'll take a break. On the other side, we'll look at the morning spotlight. This is The Morning Show with Devin Peacock on 980 CFPL.
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0: Sunny, high at 20 today, cloudy with showers tonight, low of 11. Let's see what's in the spotlight today. This is where we take a longer look at the stories making headlines. Today we have some local, some international, some sports headlines, three stories total. We start with a busy Sunday for first responders in London, where there was a fatal crash and a serious fire. London police are investigating a fatal crash in the city's southwest end that claimed the life of a motorcyclist. Emergency crews were called around 2:30 Sunday afternoon to Colonel Talbot Road and Outer Drive in Lambeth for a single vehicle collision. When first responders arrived, they found the rider with mortal injuries. He was pronounced dead at the scene. The crash triggered major road closures in the area. Colonel Talbot Road was shut down between Southland Drive and the 402, and the northbound off-ramp from the 402 was also closed. Southbound traffic was allowed through, but drivers were urged to avoid the area. Investigators, including members of the Road Safety and Identification Unit, spent several hours at the scene collecting evidence. Debris from the motorcycle was scattered across the roadway and on nearby lawns. Residents in the area say speeding has been an ongoing concern along Colonel Talbot Road, particularly with drivers exiting the highway and continuing at high speeds. However, police say it's still too early to determine whether speed was a factor in this crash. Authorities are asking anyone who was in the area between 2 and 3 p.m. on Sunday or anyone with any dash cam or surveillance footage to contact London Police or Crime Stoppers. Now, earlier in the day on Sunday, firefighters were also called to a residential fire near the downtown. Happened around 11 a.m. Crews responded to the 100 block of Wellington Street just south of Horton, where they encountered heavy brown smoke coming from a second-floor bedroom. Firefighters were able to bring the blaze under control, but five people were displaced from the home. The Canadian Red Cross is assisting those affected. Damage to the building is estimated at approximately $100,000. Fire officials say the cause of the blaze has not yet been determined, and the investigation is ongoing. Now, the United States has kicked off an effort to guide stranded ships through the Strait of Hormuz as it tries to counter lingering economic disruptions with no peace deal in sight. President Donald Trump announced yesterday that Project Freedom would be underway soon to help ships leave the strait, and soon is today. Trump gave few details, though, about whether what could be a sweeping attempt to help hundreds of vessels and some 20,000 seafarers. Now, Iran did quickly move to denounce the move as a ceasefire violation. The president says the project aims to assist neutral and innocent countries affected by the Iran war. U.S. Central Command said the initiative would involve guided missile destroyers, more than 100 aircraft, and 15,000 service members. The Pentagon did not immediately answer questions about how they would be deployed. Iran's effective closure of the strait, imposed after the United States and Israel launched the war on February the 28th, has shaken global markets. Ships and seafarers, many on oil and gas tankers and cargo ships, have been stuck in the Persian Gulf since the war began. Crew members have described to the Associated Press seeing intercepted drones and missiles explode over the waters as their vessels run low on drinking water, food, and other supplies. Many sailors come from India and other countries in the South and Southeast Asia. Earlier on Sunday, a cargo ship near the Strait of Hormuz said it was attacked by multiple small craft, while another ship was hit by unknown projectiles. They were the latest in at least two dozen attacks in and around the strait since the war began. At the same time, seven countries in the OPEC Plus grouping of oil-producing countries, including Saudi Arabia and Russia, say they've approved a modest increase in production starting in June as part of a commitment to market stability. The commitment to raise production by 188,000 barrels per day comes after a virtual meeting held on Sunday. The move is mostly symbolic because it comes as Iran blocks the Strait of Hormuz at the mouth of the Persian Gulf, where about a fifth of the world's trade in oil and natural gas typically passes in the midst of the war. Now, Iran is one of the OPEC's 12 member countries. Russia is not. It works with the Oil Producers Alliance through that grouping. The seven countries say they will hold monthly meetings now to review market conditions. They plan to meet again on June the 7th. And a familiar face is returning to the Toronto Maple Leafs. The Toronto Maple Leafs have announced that they've hired Matt Sundin as a senior executive advisor and John Chayka as general manager. Sportsnet Elliott Friedman reports Chayka will report to the MLSE president and CEO Keith Pelley as the head of hockey operations. Sundin and his family are going to be moving back to Toronto. He currently lives in Sweden as he assumes a full-time position. Sundin will serve as a strategic advisor and provide support across hockey operations with a focus on team culture, player development, and leadership support. Sundin has never worked in an NHL front office. He starred for the Maple Leafs, though, as a player from 1994 to 2008. He is the franchise's all-time points leader. Chayka became the youngest GM in NHL history when the Arizona Coyotes hired him at 26 years old back in 2016. The Coyotes went 131, 147, and 38 during his four seasons at the helm. They made the playoffs once, though he left his position before the postseason began. Now, in January of 2021, the NHL suspended Chayka for a year for conduct detrimental to the league. His new role with Toronto will be his first in the NHL since that time. Checking out the price of gas, most stations are charging $1.88.9 for a liter of regular this morning. That's the same price as yesterday and a hair below where we ended last week. Today's prices are expected to hold for tomorrow as well. The average price of gas is sitting at $1.81 this morning. That's steady from yesterday. Diesel is also steady this morning. It's sitting at $2.02 per liter. There were some stations below $1.80 this morning, but that was pretty early. That will change if it hasn't already. Your best chance for a deal is to wait until 6 p.m. tonight. At last check, the Costco's were sitting at $1.77.9 for regular. Checking out what happened on this day in history. In the year 1493, Spanish-born Pope, Pope Alexander VI, divided the non-Christian world between Spain and Portugal. In 1804, Napoleon Bonaparte became Emperor of France. In 1859, the Royal Bank of Canada, the Western Bank of Canada, and La Banque Nationale were incorporated. In 1910, the Royal Canadian Navy was formed. In 1927, the Academy of Motion Picture Arts and Sciences, the group that gives out the Oscars, was founded. In 1932, Al Capone, convicted of income tax evasion, entered the federal penitentiary in Atlanta. He was later transferred to Alcatraz. In 1945, Allied General Dwight Eisenhower said the Germans had been beaten on land, sea, and air. The Russians liberated Slovakia. The British declared the Japanese were decisively defeated in Burma. In 1958, Canadian comedians John Wayne and Frank Schuster made the first of a record 67 appearances on The Ed Sullivan Show. In 1970, four students were killed by National Guardsmen during an anti-war rally at Ohio's Kent State University. In 1971, a landslide eliminated the Quebec village of Saint-Jean-Vinay, killing 31 people and destroying 38 houses. The area was later declared unfit for habitation. In 1973, the Anglican Church of Canada allowed women to become ordained ministers. In 1992, hundreds of people went on a four-hour vandalism and looting rampage on Toronto's Yonge Street. It followed a peaceful rally at a peaceful protest at the Toronto police shooting of a black man, as well as the acquittals in the Los Angeles police beating of motorist Rodney King. Also in 1992, residents of the Northwest Territories voted narrowly in favor of a move to redraw the map of Canada. This led to the creation of Nunavut, Canada's third territory, which became into being on April the 1st of 1999. In 2000, the so-called love bug virus caused an estimated $15 billion in damage to computer systems around the world. It was traced to a former computer college student in the Philippines. In 2010, the RCMP introduced new policies on taser use, saying they will fire stun guns at people only when they're hurting someone or clearly about to do so. In 2012, former media baron Conrad Black was released from a Florida prison where he was completing a 42-month sentence for fraud and obstruction of justice. Also in 2012, the Royal Canadian Mint in Winnipeg struck the final one-cent coin as it was being phased out after 154 years. The last penny went to Canada's Currency Museum in Ottawa. And on this day in 2025, Brazilian police said they thwarted a plot to set off a bomb at a Lady Gaga concert in Rio de Janeiro. Happy birthday to Rick Smith, who turns 56 today. Hope it's a good day for you. You share a birthday with George Will. who turns 85. Anna Gasteyer is 59. Will Arnett is 56. Today, Lance Bass turns 47. Rory McIlroy is 37. And Amara Miller is 26. If you'd like to celebrate a birthday, anniversary, or a milestone, send me an email at devin@980cfpl.ca. That's the Morning Spotlight. We need to pause. When we return, we'll have more of The Morning Show with Devin Peacock on 980 CFPL.
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4: Sun is starting to poke through as we start a new day and a new week. Sunny, high of 20 today. Cloudy with showers tonight, low of 11. High of 12 tomorrow, 11 Wednesday, 10 Thursday, and 11 on Friday. Right now we're sitting at 8 degrees. It feels like 6. Depending on how you feel. I mean, I went out the door this morning without a jacket, trusting the system. Depending on how you feel as you go out, you may not need your jacket. Going out the door, you might feel like you need one, but later on today, not so much. Sunset, by the way, 8:28. Sunrise was at 6:14. I'm loving those earlier and earlier sunrises and later sunsets. Hope your morning is off to a good start. So we had the news last week that Spirit Airlines was shutting down operations. Now, they did not fly in Canada, but I knew a couple Canadians who, when they would go down to the United States, would fly Spirit. Had a couple of friends, different friends, independently take Spirit last year, in fact, when they were traveling and had to travel in the United States. So, effective immediately, over the weekend on Saturday, it shut down operations. And I didn't realize, I've never personally flown Spirit. Have you flown?
5: Never?
4: No.
5: Wow. Yeah, you said a lot.
4: Oh, really? Spirit had been around for 30 years.
5: Yeah,
4: so
5: I know.
4: It's
5: yeah, that's why for me was a little surprising that the government of the United States, they just didn't care, and they were like, oh, yeah, just shut down, because they've been around for a long, long time.
4: Been around for a long time, and really what did them in was the jet fuel prices, right? That's what they were saying was the big issue for them. The president and CEO said in March they were already in trouble, and then the fuel prices put them over the top, but the president and CEO said back in March they had a deal with bondholders on a restructuring plan that would have allowed them to go forward. However, fuel prices just made it unlikely. It's too bad that they weren't able to make it work, because, again, like, I knew a lot of people who would go down to Michigan and use it, and apparently there are a lot of people who would fly out of Niagara Falls, Pittsburgh.
5: I used the one in Detroit. So the last time I went into Detroit was like 2018, mm-hmm. like the end of 2018. I went to Miami for like $150 Canadian round trip. So yeah, it was cheap.
4: Now, it was cheap. Now, it was also where it basically had, you could only take, like, what, carry-on luggage, essentially? That was
5: Yeah,
4: it.
5: But all the companies
4: Yeah,
5: do
4: no,
5: it
4: yeah, well, yes.
5: It's like, you can take the backpack, right? But, like, every company does it now. So, like, at the beginning, that's what they used to do. And, like, all the other companies, they offer you the check backs. But now everyone does it. So, yeah. It was still pretty cheap.
4: So this got me thinking about, you know, how, you know, because we're in a period right now where already it, even before this whole Iran war began, flying was pretty expensive, especially in Canada. Now it's even more so. We've seen Air Canada suspend some routes. As it so happens, the London International Airport has been the beneficiary of some of that because, as we were talking about recently with Scott McFadgen over at the airport, Air Canada has, well, they've suspended several routes, they've rejigged things, and the London Airport is actually, in a roundabout way, benefiting in some ways. WestJet has consolidated some flights. Air Transat has announced some capacity cuts. Canadian travelers could still face higher fares and more cancellations, though, if fuel prices stay high. This is according to some experts. We've talked to John Graddick from McGill recently. He's been speaking about this, about how it's not just Spirit that's in trouble right now. There's some major airlines that are in trouble. So if you had, maybe you had some plans later in the year to fly with Spirit. So if you do, if you did have that, people who booked directly should receive automatic refunds. If you went through a third party service, you're being told to contact them.
5: And I'm pretty sure I think Delta and American Airlines, if you show that you have proof by the ticket before, they will give you the same price as they were given in, in those companies. So that's pretty good. Like, at least it's helping some people.
4: It helps.
5: So.
4: Well, because there are people who are currently stranded now because this decision by Spirit. There's a guy in the United States. I'm going to play a clip here. This is, he put it on TikTok. So there's going to be some music underneath because he put it on, that's because he was on TikTok. There was a, this guy, his name is Hunter Peterson. He was suggesting that the people of the United States band together and buy Spirit Airlines because there was a talk of a government bailout. That did not happen. He was actually able to raise just over $20 million in about in a short period of time. This is him sharing his idea of what should happen.
6: Spirit Airlines just went bankrupt, right? I'm the guy that flew Spirit Airlines for 24 hours straight. There's more than 250 million individuals over the age of 18 in the United States. Now, if we took only 20% of them and paid basically the average fare of a Spirit Airlines flight, which is somewhere around $30 to $40, we could buy Spirit Airlines. This is a genius idea. We nationalize Spirit Airlines, owned by the people. Airlines gone. We make a new airline. Let's buy an airline. I should make a Venmo for this.
4: So he raised $23 million, which is impressive. But before they went out, before they went under, they said they needed $500 million. And also, buying an airline seems like a terrible way to do business.
5: Well, it's like you buy it, but then how do you maintain it?
4: Yeah,
5: because that's the biggest issue. And but that shows that that airline was huge.
4: Yeah,
5: because at the end of the day, like, as you mentioned before, and as when we talked with the guy from the London airport, some airports has like very high fees.
4: Yes.
5: When it comes to that. So it's not just the oil price, it's the airport fees. There's so many things, and this airline was good for that. So it gives you an option, you know, that's the thing.
4: So this made me think of the conversation we were having last week, a little bit about the privatization of airports, not airlines, of airports, which is what the federal government is looking at. James Moore, who is a former cabinet minister in the Harper government, wrote something the other day for CTV News I thought was interesting. He was advising against privatization for airports. When we were talking about it last week, about 20% of the airports around the world are privatized. Now, in some cases, it's fully privatized. Other cases, it's a private-public partnership. But they've done this a little bit in Australia as well. And there was a report out of Australia that said the major airports tended to do okay and do well. They were fine with that type of privatization. But it was the regional airports that struggled a little bit. And that, to me, if we have more examples of the Australian experience around the world, that, to me, is an argument against the privatization, because airports like London, like Hamilton, you name it, everywhere else, they're really important to the overall machinations of things. And so if the, and Canada's a big country, the same way Australia is, right? So I think it's a pretty good comparison. But if that is a possible, you know, a possible example, then that would be an argument against maybe fully. Maybe there's some sort of public-private partnership if you want to go in some fashion. And then, of course, you just look at flying in Canada and just how difficult it is. There's no, I shouldn't say there's no Spirit Airlines equivalent in Canada. We have had the discount airlines in Canada, but they always tend to go under. We've had at least 9 discount airlines cease operations over the past 25 years.
5: Then it's like Spirit was good because they were flying everywhere.
4: Yeah.
5: Like everywhere. They were even flying international. Well, because they were doing Colombia too.
4: So that's the thing. And so, because there's a lot, but there's other like discount airlines in the United States. And we've had like a Competition Bureau report in Canada talk about what we can do in this country. One of the options is to open up to more competition. But the reason why you wouldn't see Spirit if it was still around, or JetBlue, I guess, since they are, let's use JetBlue, come to Canada if they were allowed to, is some of the fees you pay at the airports just make it so that it's not feasible from a financial
5: point
4: of view.
5: It's not as cheap for them anymore.
4: And so then you look at, okay, well, what if we just allowed Delta and United and all these others to just fly normally in Canada? Or you take whoever you want from wherever around the world. Qantas, if you want to take from Australia, sure. Maybe, but it's one thing to say we're going to open the Canadian market up. It's another thing for it to be financially viable. Because that's the problem with Canada. We have are such a huge country, like in terms of geography, but our population is still relatively small. And so making the cost-benefit analysis from the airline point of view may not work for some of those airlines. But if we can have more competition, and more competition is going to come not from the discounts, it's going to come from the Uniteds and the Deltas, to use the American example, that's where you could potentially see cheaper fares, but it's going to be difficult. So the short answer is that, or the long answer is more competition. The short answer is it's maybe easier said than done. We'll take a break. When we return, more of The Morning Show with Devin Peacock on 980 CFPL.
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12: Sunny to start today, but windy. A pretty good southwesterly going, 40 to 70 clicks an hour in gusts at times, and that'll take the temperature up to 20 degrees, mostly sunny, though. Mostly cloudy tonight, though, as the cooler air comes in with a cold front. Will drop to 11 and stay there tomorrow near 12, all of it with a rising chance of showers tonight and tomorrow. Wednesday, cloudy. Chance of showers is a little less than 50-50, I think, but certainly there, 11 degrees. Thursday, 10 degrees, and Friday, 11, both a mix of sun and cloud. Today's high, 20.
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4: Would you want to go to Mars?
5: No, I'll pass.
4: No. No?
5: I'm just scared, man.
4: Okay, well, so then you're in luck because... Nelson, would I want to go to Mars? I mean, want and seriously, you know, consider or do, assuming it's, you know, possible. I mean, this is all kind of a fantasy right now.
5: I was checking.
4: I think I would want to go, but it's a one-way trip, right? So you're not coming back. And so that's where it becomes, want is like, I would want to go. But seriously, consider if there was some sort of a fantasy possibility. I don't know.
5: And it's so many days. Like,
4: it's a long
5: funny
4: time.
5: Enough, there was something that I was reading on the weekend about Mars, and it's 150 something days. So it's almost half of a year to just go to one place.
4: Yeah.
5: Because look how long it took them to go to the moon. So, no. If 8 hours flying to Europe for me is a lot, I cannot imagine, like, yeah, no.
4: So the reason I ask is because the European Space Agency has revealed what you would have to do if you wanted to prepare to travel to Mars. And you would have to follow some pretty strict rules and give up a lot. First off, have to exercise daily. That's a given. But you would have to give up alcohol, sex, daily showers, morning coffee, and fresh produce. So they launched a new experiment. This is the European Space Agency. They launched a new experiment in Germany to study how humans cope in social isolation and emulate parts of a potential future mission to Mars. There are 6 participants who have voluntarily entered a sealed simulated space station. They will not be allowed out until August. Conditions inside are highly controlled and structured with a daily schedule of experiments. So people who are part of this have to submit to regular blood tests. You can't communicate or make eye contact with medics or any other officials. You'll get instructions and routines through short audio briefings. You must exercise for an hour every day. You can only shower for 5 minutes twice a week. You would have limited clothing and laundry facilities. You can only eat rationed, prepackaged space-style foods. There would be no energy drinks, no alcohol. Tea and coffee would be very limited. You would be allowed just 1 2-hour video call with family once a week. You would be allowed only one small shoebox of personal items. The only privacy in your sleeping pod would be your sleeping pod in the bathroom. And you can only sleep at regulated times between 11 p.m. and 7 a.m. Forming relationships with other travelers is frowned upon because it could impact team dynamics and performance. And there's a strict no-sex rule. A trip to the moon takes around 4 days. Like, this is if you're going straight, like when the Artemis, they were doing around, so that was the whole thing. Traveling to Mars, as Juan was saying, takes about 6 months. So that means people would be trapped together in confined quarters with limited resources for this. Now, there's a documentary on Netflix. They did something in the 90s. I think it was the Biodome. I forget the name of the documentary, but basically they wanted to simulate this type of a thing. And I don't think they made it too far because it's difficult. And so this is where the whole, you know, would I want to go to Mars? I think it'd be neat to go to Mars.
5: I'll watch it for 6 months. Trust me, NASA, like, I will tune in every day. I will donate my money. I will be talking about it, but I wouldn't go to Mars myself.
4: So that's what it would take. And so I think that would probably cancel out a lot of people. Now,
5: would you do it if they tell you that you're going to be the first person? You're going to mark some part of history?
4: I mean,
5: it's a lot of sacrifices because it's not just the time. It's like all the ones that you just mentioned, the sports, the food, the alcohol, no cocktails, Devin, no more of.
4: To be the first person on Mars would be pretty cool.
5: You will be part of history forever and ever and ever, but that's a huge sacrifice.
4: Everyone remembers, the first person who stepped on the moon.
5: The first of everything.
4: Basically. No one remembers the 12th guy who did it.
5: True, true, true, true, true.
4: And there were 12 people.
5: But there were so many trips to the moon.
4: Yeah.
5: Yeah, so that's what I said. Would you do it if that would mean your name will be in, like, written forever and ever and ever?
4: I don't know if you're doing it for the notoriety. I think you're doing it for the wrong reasons. I mean, that would be a huge plus. If for some reason they said, "Hey, Devin, we need you," you know what? I'd probably do it.
5: We know.
4: My luck would be what would happen is I would start to go to Mars. And then the Leafs would win the Stanley Cup.
5: 6 months in this space, you can't celebrate.
4: Can't even watch. Can't even watch the game. It would be the greatest game of all time, and I wouldn't be able to watch it. That would be my luck. So but if me going to Mars means the Leafs win the Stanley Cup, that's the reason you go for. Not to...
5: You're like that fan they sent to Thailand. Yeah. We'll send you to the moon, man.
4: We'll take a break when we return. 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
6: Good morning, it's 7 o'clock. I'm Scott Monick. Partly cloudy skies and 8 degrees in London. One person has died following a motorcycle crash in southwest London over the weekend. Emergency responders were called to the scene at the intersection of Colonel Talbot Road and Outer Drive yesterday afternoon. Police say one person died at the scene. Investigators are now asking anyone who was in the area between 2 and 3 o'clock on Sunday and may have witnessed the crash, or anyone who has dash cam or video surveillance footage, to come forward. An inquest will examine the 2021 death of a 29-year-old Sarnia man who was shot and killed by London police. The inquest into Justin Barras's death starts today and will last for 7 days. Ontario's police watchdog has said Barras was shot to death at close range after officers stopped and attempted to search him on a mistaken suspicion that he had been involved in a break and enter. The watchdog declined to lay charges against the officer at the time, but did raise questions about whether police were legally entitled to search him the way they did. The Canadian Red Cross is assisting 5 tenants who have been displaced following a weekend fire in London's Soho area. Crews responded to the 100 block of Wellington Street for a report of a residential fire at around 11 o'clock Sunday morning. When crews arrived on scene, there was heavy brown smoke coming from a second floor bedroom. Crews did get the fire under control. Damage is pegged at $100,000. The investigation into the cause of the blaze continues. The province's police watchdog is investigating after a person escaped police custody and was later injured in St. Thomas this past weekend. An Elgin County OPP officer and a St. Thomas police officer were transporting a person in a police custody at around 12:15 Saturday when the suspect escaped the moving police vehicle and fled on foot. The OPP emergency response team, the canine unit, aviation services and officers searched the area and found the suspect near Major Line in St. Thomas. The suspect was rearrested and then was taken to the hospital to be treated for injuries. The Special Investigations Unit invoked its mandate as a result and is investigating. Prime Minister Mark Carney says his government will contribute $270 million to help Ukraine secure critical military capabilities in its defense against Russia's full-scale invasion. Carney made the announcement in Armenia this morning, where he addressed world leaders at the European Political Community Summit. He later explained the money will go toward purchasing items from a NATO list.
7: There are a series of packages that are made available. Canada has participated in a number of them. There were... there.

0: They're not divisible as packets. You can't send part of a missile system. You have to send the whole thing. And with this money, we're going to be able to complete one of the packages with some Nordic partners, with Belgium and others. So the president was not surprised, and President Zelensky was grateful.
1: Canada's total monetary support for Ukraine with today's commitment reaches $25.8 billion. And the United States said today it is ready to guide commercial ships through the Strait of Hormuz in a new effort to end the blockade wreaking havoc on the global economy. The U.S. has recommended they travel through Omani waters south of where ships usually transit the waterway. The Joint Maritime Information Center said today the U.S. has set up an enhanced security area, but the U.S. military has not detailed the kind of assistance it will provide. President Donald Trump warning yesterday that Iranian efforts to block them will have to be dealt with forcefully. In sports, the Toronto Raptors season came to an end in Cleveland last night as they fell 114-102 to the Cavs in Game 7. Jared Allen led the way with 22 points and 19 rebounds in a winning effort for Cleveland. Scotty Barnes had 24 points and 9 rebounds for the Raptors. The Cavs advanced to face the Detroit Pistons in Round 2. The Pistons also advanced yesterday with a Game 7 win, 116-94, against the Orlando Magic. Alex Newhook is the hero for Montreal. He scored a goal in the third period that snapped a 1-1 tie and lifted the Montreal Canadiens to a 2-1 victory in Game 7 against the Tampa Bay Lightning. The Habs advanced to Round 2 and will face the Sabres starting Wednesday in Buffalo. Cale Makar scored 2 third-period goals to lift the Colorado Avalanche to a 9-6 win over the visiting Minnesota Wild in Game 1 of their second-round playoff series. The Toronto Blue Jays came up short 4-3 to the host Minnesota Twins on Sunday. The Jays and the Twins split their 4-game series. Toronto's road trip resumes tonight down in Tampa Bay, Florida. 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
7: We'll start sunny today, but a brisk southwest wind, 40 gusting to 70 kilometers an hour at times, bringing warm air at least up to 20 degrees today. Then a cold front follows tonight. We'll get a chance of showers overnight tonight, maybe even before midnight, and 11 degrees the low. That stays pretty steady near 12 degrees tomorrow with rain showers as the cooler air comes in behind, and a chance of showers Wednesday and 11. Thursday, mixed sun and cloud, perhaps a shower, not likely, 10 degrees. Today's high, 20.
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15: Sunny, high of 20 today. Cloudy with showers tonight, low of 11. Today is going to be the best day of the week by far. High of 12 tomorrow, 11 Wednesday, 10 on Thursday, and 11 on Friday. Right now we're sitting at 8 degrees. We have some clouds out there, but it's a nice sunny start to the day. Hope it's a good one for you. We'll see how this works out for the Toronto Maple Leafs. On Sunday, they announced that they have hired Matt Sundin as their senior executive advisor and John Chayka as the new general manager. Chayka will report to MLSE president and CEO Keith Pelley as the head of hockey operations. That's according to Elliot Friedman from Sportsnet. Sundin moved back to Sweden after his NHL career ended. He is moving to Toronto with his family and will take on a full-time position. Sundin has never worked in an NHL front office. He, of course, is pretty much the guy in recent Maple Leaf history. He's the franchise's all-time points leader, former captain, and was a player from 1994 to 2008. There is a lot of goodwill that comes with Matt Sundin, which is one of the reasons why it's a smart move to hire him. He's, again, never worked in an NHL front office, which is sometimes you don't know what you don't know, right? And you find out the hard way. Sundin is going to serve as a strategic advisor. He will provide support across hockey operations with a focus on team culture, player development, and leadership support. The guy that's really interesting is John Chayka. He became the youngest GM in NHL history when the Arizona Coyotes hired him at 26 years old back in 2016. They did not have a winning record over the course of his time as the general manager. They made the playoffs only once, but he was not with the team by the time they began the playoffs. The Coyotes organization said he quit on the team by terminating his contract. Chayka responded by criticizing the club ownership. And in 2021 of January, he was suspended by the NHL for a year for conduct detrimental to the league. The NHL said he had breached his obligation to the club by reportedly pursuing a job with the New Jersey Devils while still employed by the Coyotes. The Coyotes were stripped of their 2020 second-round pick and their 2021 first-round pick as well for violating the NHL's combine testing policy while under his watch. So this will be his first job in the NHL since then. He has worked as the CEO of JKC Capital. He currently sits on the board of Wendy's Canada. He owns about 60 Wendy's with his wife. He also co-founded a hockey analytics firm in 2010 with his sister. So he is an interesting guy. There's going to be a news conference at 1 o'clock this afternoon. The Leafs are going from having a GM with under Brad Treliving, whose father, Jim Treliving, owns Boston Pizza. So you're going from Boston Pizza to Wendy's as the chain restaurant du jour. But sometimes, I mean, they want to have a more of a stats-oriented type of view of things, which John Chayka will certainly do. But I heard a critique of his time the first time around when he was a GM. Again, 26 years old, had never worked in hockey before. And he didn't know small things that can become bigger things. And just in terms of the operations of a franchise, when does a team eat? When do you leave? When does the bus come? How does a team operate? Not necessarily things a general manager would oversee, but there was just a lack of knowledge about just the day-to-day, which can be difficult. But you look at GMs in the NHL right now. Over in Carolina, they have Eric Tulsky. He's a former chemist. In New Jersey, they just hired Sonny Mehta away from Florida. He's a former poker player. You have Chris Patrick, who is a former commodities trader. You have Julien Brisebois, who's a former corporate lawyer. You have Kent Hughes, who's a former player agent. He's with Montreal. They're still in the playoffs. But none of those GMs played in the NHL, similar to Chayka. So it's a different world out there for some GMs. And so we'll see how this goes. As a Leafs fan, I'll be honest, a little nervous with this hiring. But hopefully it's different the second time around for him. Also, having the financial support and the backing with the Toronto Maple Leafs, very different than the Arizona Coyotes. So what can a person do with those types of resources that you could not do in Arizona? So we'll see. But for a hiring process that began early, for this to be the result, I think there's going to be some nervous fans out in Leafland, certainly right here. We'll take a break. When we return, we'll talk to Ward 1 candidate Roger Carancy. This is The Morning Show with Devin Peacock on 980 CFPL.
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15: Twenty-one people signed up on Friday to run in the municipal election this fall. We'll find out more later today how many more people have signed up. Friday was the first day for nominations. Now, of the 20 people signed up to run for city council, one person signed up to be a school board trustee. Now, one of the 20 who will run for city council includes Roger Currency, former city councillor who spent 10 years around the Horseshoe. Now looking to return. Roger joins us in studio now. Roger, I appreciate you coming in today.
23: A pleasure, and it was challenging trying to explain to the ladies down at Tim Hortons that it wasn't Tuesday morning. So
15: normally you are here every Tuesday on for the panel, although
23: we're changing.
15: We're pausing that now with the start of the campaign. So you were on for council for 10 years. You've been away. Why are you going back?
23: You know, it's a good thing to get away and see things from a different perspective. And now as a grandfather, five times over, you do see things quite differently. You see a lot more of the issues than you may have seen before. And that's why it's a good, you know, there's people say, you know, you're a boomer, you shouldn't be on council, it should be younger people. And you should have all types of people on council with all types of perspectives. And I know I've gathered that. I've been, as you know, heavily involved in affordable housing, building affordable housing. And I've seen the problems, and I've seen the good things about it. And I want to help continue those things and make London a better place. And I think that's why everybody does get involved. Some people know what they're doing. Some people have to figure it out. And that's why I want to bring that experience back to London City Council.
15: Have you been knocking on doors already? You got out over the weekend?
23: We were. What was really eye-opening was the amount of sign requests we've already got. We were putting signs up on the weekend. I know that you can't spend money prior to registering and having a and being a registered candidate, so we couldn't do anything regarding literature. But I had signs from 20 or almost 30 years ago, 1997, and that ones, and people will notice on my signs there's a sticker on top says Ward 1 because it used to be Ward 4 that I represented, and then the boundary changes to Ward 1. Now there's boundary changes again, but it's Ward 1 that I'm sticking to. So we've done what we're doing, and again, I'm pleasantly surprised to see the amount of people that have called and offered their support, and I thank them for doing that. And you know, it's a long way to the election day, but there's a lot to do between now and then, and we'll get it done.
15: Nominations opened on Friday. They close August the 21st, and that's when you're going to see larger amounts of signs. But you can put them on private property, which is what you're doing now, right?
23: Private property you're able to do at any time. Public property is a different story, and we stick to that. And I know that we've received some calls from people, but we know the bylaw, it's pointed out to you when you do sign up, and we do our thing, and we do it to the letter.
15: You mentioned the boundaries have changed for the wards a couple of times. I mean, at different times in London, we've had 7 wards with 2 councillors and then 14 wards with 1. For ward, you're going to be running in Ward 1, which now includes Old East Village, which previously was part of Ward 4. What do you see as the issues at play for Ward 1?
23: Well, I think the issues are, you know, everybody can see them if you drive through Ward 1. And Ward 1, that part of Old East Village, the thing that has to be addressed, and I know that some have tried to address it, but council has to realize the challenges that that portion of the ward has faced and is facing. That area, when and everybody knows as Dundas Street, but there are many homes to the north, and the challenges that those people living to the north have had because of the homeless, addiction, mental health issues has been a great challenge for everybody. And I think we have to approach it differently. You've heard me say on your show many times that I think that what we've done is the same thing over and over again. The definition of insanity is doing that and expecting a different outcome, and we haven't had a different outcome. So, you know, people have boundaries to their compassion. Londoners are very compassionate. They want to help people, and I'm part of that group that wants to help. But there are boundaries to that compassion, and we have to make sure those boundaries are not crossed, although they keep getting crossed. If you're going to allow people to do things without any consequences, it's not going to work. Things will not change. And I think that Londoners have to have the very, very, very difficult conversation about how we change the outlook on what we do, how we do things differently, and give people choices. You know, if you're on drugs, you've got to get off drugs. It's not a part of our culture, I think, that people enjoy. And I think the majority of those who are on that have addiction issues, I think if you spoke to them, they'd want to do everything they could to get off that. But the thing is, you cannot treat them in the street. It's just there's no supports in the street for them. You have to treat them in a facility that allows people to do what they have to do. To get off drugs. So I think the approach has to be different. I think Londoners are to a point where, again, those boundaries that keep getting crossed, they don't want to see that happen again. So, and having said that, just the businesses along Dundas Street that have been impacted by the homelessness, addiction, mental health issue, there are those who have spent millions of dollars to start their businesses, and they're no longer in business because of the fact of the challenges that they have had. So we have to get serious. We've got to clean that up, and we've got to make sure we take care of those that have the issues.
15: The homeless response, are you talking more like about a provincial responsibility here, or what's the municipal responsibility to respond to homelessness?
23: Well, the municipal responsibility should be that we point it out to those levels of government who have the expertise in healthcare, and those are the provincial and federal governments. You know, I think some of the things, I think those levels of government are starting to see that some of the implementations of things they've done in the past have not been the right thing to do. And I think a majority of people would agree to that. And, you know, you can't give free drugs to people and allow them to take drugs and expect them to change their way of doing things. It doesn't happen. And this has to be done. And you need somebody, I think, who's forceful. Somebody who understands and somebody who wants a lead in making sure that message gets across to those who can help. And we want to take a lead on how we change things. And I'm not blaming this council. I mean, they've tried things differently. But I think that you need somebody who's willing to stand up and fight and make sure that that does happen.
15: Often when we've talked about Old East Village in particular, and Ward 1 is more than just Old East Village,
23: absolutely,
15: of course.
23: Absolutely.
15: But when we have talked about Old East Village, it has been in relation to the homeless aspect of it, which deserves a lot of attention for obvious reasons. But in terms of Old East Village and the potential in Ward 1, you know, there's, you know, 100 Kellogg is nearby. What sort of opportunities for growth exist in Ward 1 that we haven't talked about up until now?
23: Well, there's opportunities for new housing to be built. There are areas that are open fields that can be redeveloped. And as you said, it's not just Old East Village. I mean, the Glen Cairn area is far removed from Old East Village, but they have their challenges. Fairmont subdivision, which is a great spot, and I've been counselor for both those areas over the course of my time. The Hamilton Road area, which has some challenges, those places all have to be, I'm not going to say fixed, but they have to be tended to, and they all have their distinct issues, and we have to make sure that we take care of them. The issue of taxation, I mean, the money that we have spent on homelessness, the money we've spent on affordable housing. And I just want to, as I said, I've been heavily involved in affordable housing. I want to know how we as a group have built, and it's the Residence Affordable Housing that I chair, how we have built a building of 60 units for $13.5 million and the city built 61 units for $20 million. I want to know how that happens. And, you know, I think the city, if anything, should look at those entities that are doing a good job at providing affordable housing and maybe allowing them to do it rather than the city doing it. You see what's happened with great collaboration in Soho right now with Soho Village. It's great what those groups have done collaboratively. And we can't have the city, again, spending money of the taxpayers' dollars that is not getting the full value. And I think that we're better positioned to do that. There are groups better positioned to do that, and we should. And again, I want to make sure that I bring those things forward. There may not be members of council who have known that or are aware of that, but that has to be done. But as you said, the other areas need attention too. I don't think we've done as much as we could to help those areas out. I mean, taxation is one thing. Everybody wants to keep their taxes lower, and we've got to be able to make sure that people are able to afford their homes. Or if they're not able to afford to pay their taxes, well, then we have to build them an affordable housing. And that's really not what we should be doing, is getting older people to leave their homes that they live in right now.
15: Just finally, is there an issue that is important to you that's not housing, not homelessness, something else that it was a reason that's brought you back for Ward 1?
23: Well, I think the leadership issue, I don't think we've had somebody who's advocated as hard as they should for that particular area. And I think you need somebody who's strong. And I think my track record shows that I am somebody who's persistent in what they do. I mean, you know, just to get a bridge built in Ward 1 at the time I was there, it took 10 years, but it got done. And these are things that we have to make sure that you lead. And it, you know, everybody always talks about the east part of the city being forgotten. I don't think you need somebody who's a weaker counselor there. I think you need somebody who has some stamina, somebody who has some experience. Experience goes a long way when you know when you have to deal with things at City Hall and the other levels of government. And I have contacts in the other levels of government, and I'll continue to use those contacts and help out. So I just think the leadership issue is one thing that we require.
15: It'll be a long campaign, but it should be an interesting one. Roger, I appreciate you coming in today.
23: Thanks for the time.
15: That's Roger Currency, former city councillor and now candidate for council in Ward 1. We need to pause. When we return, we'll have more of The Morning Show with Devin Peacock on 980 CFPL.
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15: On Sunday, the BMO Walk So Kids Can Talk fundraiser was held at Springbank Gardens. It's their biggest fundraiser of the year. And it's really an ideal way to kick off Mental Health Awareness Week, which is this week. It was one of many walks held across the country, and $3.9 million was raised in the walks across the country yesterday, by the way, which is fantastic to see. Mental health is something we talk about more these days than in the past, both for adults and for kids. It's especially important for kids. What is the current state of mental health for youth? Diana Martin is a senior director at Kids Help Phone and joins us now to talk about that. Diana, appreciate the time today.
9: Good morning. Thanks for having me.
15: So what would you say is the state of youth mental health these days?
9: Well, we're seeing significant increases in the young people that are reaching out for us, which tells us that they are struggling. It tells us that young people across the country really are struggling. It also tells us, though, that they're learning about Kids Help Phone. And hopefully it also is showing that some of the stigma is going down, because young people are taking that time and know to be able to reach out and talk about the struggles they're having. So it's unfortunate that, you know, we all wish that they weren't having a difficult time. But I think it's a really great step that so many are reaching out for help. And we just hope that more continue.
15: Should we compare it to previous years, or because I'm always interested in trends from that angle, but I mean, every era, so to speak, is different and it's unique to what kids are experiencing and feeling at that time.
9: Yeah, absolutely. And we see differences. There's a lot of things that stay the same. So we hear about things like sadness and anxiety and feelings of depression. We hear a lot about relationships. And so those things stay the same. Sometimes what we hear about are new and emerging issues, though, within those that, you know, we're seeing the reality of how much time young people are spending online and the different impacts that can be of that, relationships, and maybe struggling with relationships in person if they're always, you know, spending a lot of time online. So we see within those key topics, we sometimes see different parts of the story develop for young people.
15: The fact that kids spend more time online these days, because I think it's, we shouldn't, I shouldn't gloss over the fact that reaching out just to reach and call kids' home phone is a big step in itself, because sometimes, as you say, there's that stigma, and just taking that first step can be sometimes the biggest one. Is it easier for kids to do it now than maybe in the past because so much is online and this is, you know, an online resource that is available to kids?
9: Well, it actually really makes a huge difference, because a lot of people think of Kids Help Phone as just the phone-based service. But as you say, we have all sorts of options, either through online messaging, live chat, or a texting service for young people to reach somebody in the way that actually makes sense for them. And what we know is we're often that first point of contact for a lot of young people. A lot of youth tell us something they've never told anyone else before, and it can be easier for a lot of them reaching out online. It surprises people to hear, though, that our phone service is still busy as well, because a lot of times people think, oh, well, nobody's really making calls anymore. But when it comes to talking about how they're feeling, a lot of young people still do that. They want to hear that voice on the other side.
15: It's interesting to hear that, you know, kids are talking about the impact of, you know, social media and being online, and to, because we're hearing of that more and more from kids, just how they're being impacted by it. And seemingly, even though you're aware of something, you can't necessarily stop.
9: Yeah, and it's a really difficult thing, because one of the things is that so much of their life is taking place online right now. And so even if someone's like, you know, I need to take a bit of a break, it can be really difficult, because then they're missing out those interactions with their friends. And there are, you know, some really positive things that have come out of the internet for young people. But when they're, you know, wanting to take that step back, I mean, for adults, it can be hard to do that, of course. But for young people, when so much of their life is taking place online, it makes it really difficult for them to say, you know what, I'm not going to be on social media for a while, knowing that there's going to be a lot that's happening that they might feel like they're missing out on.
15: What can we do to better support youth?
9: You know what, I think one of the big things is talking about mental health and making it something that it's not a scary thing, or it's not a taboo thing, but that it's something that everyone has to watch and everybody has to take care of their mental health. And I think as caring adults, being open to hearing from the young people in your life if they're struggling, and actually letting them know and saying, hey, if things aren't okay, I'm someone that you can talk to about that. And, you know, young people aren't always going to reach out to those people in their lives. And so letting them know about Kids Help Phone, letting them know we're here. And, you know, one of the things that we do when we talk to young people is we actually talk to them about, you know, who is there in your life and how maybe could you talk to them and what support would you like? So that can sometimes actually help that young person open up to the adults in their life.
15: If a youth or a kid does reach out to somebody, what should people be saying in response?
9: I think one of the things that people worry the most about is that they won't know what to say, or that they'll say the wrong thing. And it's okay to tell the young person that, to say, I'm not sure I know what to say, but I'm here to listen and we can figure this out together. And I think sometimes for teens and young adults and kids, you know, they think of the adults in their lives as always having the answers. And it can actually show, you know what, maybe it's not so bad that I don't have the answers, because they don't have the answers either. And so being able to have those conversations, it can just be really valuable. And that young person might not talk to you today, but if you lay that groundwork down of, I'm a safe person for you to talk to, and I'm really going to sit and listen, that can just pay dividends in the end, because, you know, that young person knows that you're there. And when they're ready, maybe they will turn to you.
15: Are there resources online that adults can turn to, just to, if they are and they say, listen, I don't know the answers yet, but we can find them together, we can work this out, where can people go to work it out?
9: I'd really encourage them to visit our website at kidshelpphone.ca. All of the information about how young people, the different ways to contact us are there, as well as some direct links for youth to contact us. But we have so many articles for caring adults, and it's how to talk to a young person about, and it's, you know, such a wide range of topics, bullying, suicide, how to talk to a young person about relationships. And it can really give some, we have some really great tips on there for adults, of the kinds of things to ask and different ways to ask and different ways to be present for young people. So if adults go and search up Caring Adults on our website, they'll get a lot of resources there.
15: How do we know if we're making progress? Something like this, you know, if you have a water level, you can see if the water level is going up, if it's going down, if progress is being made for that. But how do we know if we're making progress for mental health for youth?
9: Yeah, that's a really tough one. And I think, you know, we look at, like I said, for Kids Help, and I see actually the increase as a positive, because it means that young people know that there's help out there and that they're actually reaching out. And sometimes as a parent or caring adult, you're not sure. You're not sure if what you're doing is making a difference in that moment. But, you know, one of the things that sometimes people just need at any age is to know that somebody's there to listen and that somebody cares about what they have to say. And I think looking at those individual differences you can make with the young people in your life are so important. Because I think sometimes we can feel overwhelmed by, we have a huge issue, a huge crisis that's happening. But if you look at who within your circle you can make that impact on, can be really meaningful and powerful.
15: Diana, I certainly appreciate the time today.
9: My pleasure. Thanks for having me.
15: That's Diana Martin, Senior Director at Kids Help Phone. And it is good to hear about kids reaching out online, but in particular on the phone. It's obviously not in person, but it, to me, is in this sort of a circumstance, pseudo in person, and just to physically talk to another person in real time and know someone is there to listen, I think is crucial. It's key. And that's why it's so great to see fundraisers like we saw over the weekend with multiple walks held across the country, including one here in London, raising so much money so that Kids Help Phone can continue to do the great work that they do. We'll take a break. When we return, more of The Morning Show with Devin Peacock on 980 CFPL.
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13: Sunny to start today, but windy. A pretty good southwesterly going, 40 to 70 clicks an hour in gusts at times, and that'll take the temperature up to 20 degrees, mostly sunny, though. Mostly cloudy tonight, though, as the cooler air comes in with a cold front. We'll drop to 11 and stay there tomorrow near 12, all of it with a rising chance of showers tonight and tomorrow. Wednesday, cloudy. Chance of showers is a little less than 50-50, I think, but certainly there, 11 degrees. Thursday, 10 degrees, and Friday, 11, both a mix of sun and cloud. Today's high, 20.
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15: City Hall has been a busy place as of late. Race for London City Hall has officially begun. 21 people registered on Friday to run in the municipal election this fall. One person signed their nomination papers for school board trustee. The other 20 were for city council. Of that 20, three are running for mayor. So Mayor Josh Morgan is running for re-election. Early challengers include Kirsten Crows and John Farrer. Every week we talk to Mayor Morgan, and the mayor joins us now. Well, I appreciate the time today.
19: My pleasure, Devin.
15: So you were one of those who signed up on Friday to run for re-election. How do you view the municipal landscape today as opposed to 4 years ago?
19: Well, it's changed a lot over the course of the last 4 years. I mean, when we started this term, we had one of the highest crime severity indexes in the country. We had no sense of how to build housing and build it quickly. Our permitting times were slow, and we were kind of struggling with some of our industrial land development and selling some of the land that creates jobs in this community. And, you know, over the past number of years, we've seen with, by the way, significant investments, and I fully admit that those did cost a lot of money, but with significant investments in public safety, you know, we are now below the national average on crime severity, and we see significant declines in every stat and more response times, more officers on the street, more traffic enforcement, and, you know, people are noticing that. On housing, we've made dramatic gains. We went to we're the first country to receive housing accelerator funds. We deployed that so well, they gave us more money. And we continue to create programs out of those funds, like the Office Residential Conversion Program. But ultimately getting permits through quicker and faster and responding to not just creating housing generally, but also building affordable and supportive housing, which we've built more than we ever have. We completed the first new building with London Middlesex Community Housing that's been built in 60 years by ensuring that we're boosting our rent geared towards income stock as well, so that we create housing not just for the market, but for those who need some supports as well. So, you know, there's lots of other things I could say, but it's changed quite a bit in the last few years, and there's obviously still a lot more to do.
15: We've talked a lot at City Hall over the past 4 years about homelessness and housing. Do you see those as some of the key issues that are going to be defining part of this campaign, or is there something else that that you think is worthy of, well, there's a lot of things that could be worthy of discussion, but that's a real focus for you as this campaign begins?
19: Well, yeah, for sure. So homelessness will continue to be an issue, not just here, but in every major Canadian city, and that's, you know, a complex issue. It's always interesting, or will be interesting, to see how people approach that from a campaign perspective. Because this is an issue that, yes, we can innovate on, and we have here in London. We created a hub system that the province replicated and created a $500 million heart hub system and deployed them across the province. But this is an issue that requires coordination between levels of government. We don't have enough resources, nor can we solve this on our own. We can certainly do innovative things. We can share best practices, and we can do things better. But, you know, it'll be interesting to see how that's approached by not just candidates for mayor, but candidates for council, because I think all of them will be talking about that issue for sure. And then affordability is going to be a doorstep issue for sure. We know, you know, international events are driving up the price of fuel, and that drives up the price of food. So there'll be a lot of focus on, I think, people saying we're feeling pretty stretched, and what are you going to do to make my life more affordable? So, you know, there's some things the municipality can do, but there's certainly a lot of advocacy we can do as well with other levels of government to try to bring resources and supports to this region.
15: Along the realm with affordability, you know, we've seen a lot of, there's been a lot of stories I've been reading lately about tourism and, you know, jet fuel impacting, you know, people flying, and even not on jet fuel side, but just, you know, gas and driving and whatnot. And it's making me feel a little bit like I wonder if it's going to be like COVID in terms of some of the tourism campaigns we see are just more supporting local, which is always good. But with the FIFA World Cup coming up in about 5 weeks, we're going into a summer here where tourism could be maybe a little bit challenged because of that fuel. What sort of opportunity, though, does the World Cup represent for London for tourism, or to maybe benefit in some way because of what's happening in Canada here?
19: Yeah, so there will be a tourism play that London has with the FIFA World Cup. You know, we're not that far from Toronto, and in fact, we've worked to organize a FIFA day in London. It'll be July 4th. I didn't pick the day. That's the day that worked out for them. And so that we, you know, not only will we have, you know, people perhaps coming down and exploring southwestern Ontario, whether here in the country, because people come from all over the world, but also, you know, a specific day dedicated towards showcasing our city and the region, and of course, bringing some fun FIFA events to the city as well. So I think it'll go both ways. It'll be both the tourism, but also the opportunity for us to celebrate a sport that is very popular both globally and in our city. I mean, my son's a huge huge fan of soccer, and I think everybody's pretty excited about the proximity of having the FIFA games nearby.
15: One of the, you know, the big aspects of any city is the downtown. When you come to visit, people always think about the downtown, focus on the downtown. For London, where do things stand for the downtown master plan?
19: Yeah, so we expect to get the, first off, we've had some feedback and we've seen some iterations of both the downtown plan and the economic development plan. And I say those two things together because they are intertwined. You know, we're going to see those probably in probably be June, the June meetings, where we get to see the final versions of both of those reports, and then have a discussion about them. You know, I anticipate that they're going to have, you know, an assessment of where we are, where we could be, the types of things we could be thinking about. You know, there may be some estimates of cost for those things, but, you know, there'll be a discussion certainly about, you know, how much we can invest and where and when and what's most effective in the downtown core. You know, the downtown core is the intersection of a number of our issues that we work on other levels of government with, whether that's homelessness, public safety, economic development, culture. You know, these things all combine in our downtown cores, and our downtown cores are also, you know, property tax engines for the city. You know, based on the landmass, they generate a disproportionate share of the revenues of the city, and so a healthy downtown is pretty important. And for me, you know, the vision I had when I started this job 4 years ago was we got to build some residential density in the downtown. That's one of the many things we got to do. And we got to get some office space, vacant office space off the books. So, you know, we were very permissive, and you see a number of new towers in the downtown core and a whole bunch of new permissions to build there, to get feet on the street and people down in the core walking out the front doors and supporting businesses and other cultural and entertainment events down there. And the office residential conversion program has taken some of that square footage off, but our downtown still struggles, and we do need to have that plan. And we're probably going to need to have a wider conversation with other levels of government about what downtowns mean for the province and the country, right? We're not the only city in this situation. And, you know, these are really important, national assets to the country.
15: I'll look forward to that conversation in about a month's time, or June, or when that comes forward again. Mayor Morgan, I certainly appreciate the time today. Thank you very much.
19: Yeah, Devin, let me just say before you go off, you had a really great interview about Kids Help Phone. My son and I were at the walk yesterday, and I can't say enough good things about what this organization does for youth in our city, because it just provides such an amazing and important outlet for youth who may be experiencing mental health issues or just need someone to talk to. So I really appreciate you covering that, and it was a great event on Sunday.
15: Yeah, I'm glad to see that it was so successful, not just in London, but across the country, and it is an important topic. Mayor Morgan, appreciate the time.
19: Yeah, appreciate it. Thanks, Devin.
15: Thank you. That's Mayor Josh Morgan. We need to pause. When we return, we'll have more of The Morning Show with Devin Peacock on 980 CFPL.
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5: Good morning, it's 8 o'clock. I'm Scott Monick. Partly cloudy skies and 8 degrees in London. London police are investigating a deadly single-vehicle crash involving a motorcycle in the city's southwest end. Emergency responders were called to the scene at the intersection of Colonel Talbot Road and Outer Drive yesterday afternoon. Police say one person died at the scene. Investigators are asking anyone who was in the area between 2 and 3 o'clock yesterday and may have witnessed the collision, or anyone who has dash cam or video surveillance footage, to contact them. Five people have been displaced following a weekend fire on Wellington Street in London's Soho area. Crews responded to the 100 block of Wellington for a report of a residential fire at around 11 o'clock Sunday morning. When crews arrived on scene, there was heavy brown smoke coming from a second floor bedroom. Crews managed to get the fire under control, but five people have been displaced and will be provided support from the Canadian Red Cross. Damage is pegged at around $100,000. The cause of the fire is still under investigation. A coroner's inquest into a police-involved shooting of a 29-year-old Sarnia man begins today. Justin Bourassa died back on October 28, 2021, following an interaction with London police officers. Ontario's police watchdog said Bourassa was shot to death at close range after officers stopped and attempted to search him on a mistaken suspicion that he had been involved in a break and enter. The SIU cleared the two officers involved of any wrongdoing. The coroner's inquest is expected to last 7 days. Prime Minister Mark Carney says the Canadian government will contribute $270 million to help Ukraine secure critical military capabilities in its defense against Russia's full-scale invasion. Carney made the announcement today in Armenia, where he addressed world leaders at the European Political Community Summit. The money will go toward buying items from a NATO list and brings Canada's total monetary support for Ukraine to $25.8 billion. The Prime Minister later explained the munitions are being made available by the U.S.
6: There's been a big draw on resources because of the war with Iran, but they have made resources available to Ukraine. These packages are for specific materiel that will be made available to Ukraine.
5: Ukrainian President Volodymyr Zelensky expressed gratitude for the moral and financial backing. Today's the day federal government executives are expected to start working in the office 5 days a week, Jason White reports.
7: Treasury Board announced the change to remote work rules back in February. It said all other federal public service employees under its purview will have to be in the office 4 days a week as of July 6th. Most public servants were told to work remotely at the start of the COVID-19 pandemic in March 2020. Federal unions have been fighting the back-to-office directives, and some have filed unfair labor practice complaints. Jason White, The Canadian Press.
5: And it's going to be sunny, windy, and warm today in London, but don't get used to it. The temperature will rise above 20 degrees this afternoon, but cool weather is going to dominate this week and next in London. 980 CFPL weather specialist John Wilson says a cold front will move into the region tonight.
8: We'll get a chance of showers overnight tonight, maybe even before midnight, and 11 degrees the low.

0: That stays pretty steady near 12 degrees tomorrow with rain showers as the cooler air comes in behind, and a chance of showers Wednesday and 11. Thursday, mixed sun and cloud, perhaps a shower, not likely, 10 degrees.
1: Forecast also calling for wind gusts of up to 60 kilometers per hour today with a high of 22. Turning to sports, Jared Allen had 22 points and 19 rebounds as the Cleveland Cavaliers bounced the visiting Toronto Raptors 114-102 in Game 7 last night to win their first-round playoff series. The Cavs advanced to face the Detroit Pistons in Round 2. The Pistons moved on earlier in the day with a 116-94 Game 7 win over the Orlando Magic. Alex Newhook's third-period goal snapped a 1-1 deadlock and lifted the Montreal Canadiens to a 2-1 victory in Game 7 of their first-round playoff series against the Tampa Bay Lightning. Londoner Nick Suzuki also scored for the Habs, who were outshot 29-9 but somehow found a way to win. Montreal advances to Round 2 and will face the Sabres starting Wednesday in Buffalo. Cale Makar scored 2 third-period goals to lift the Colorado Avalanche to a 9-6 win over the visiting Minnesota Wild in Game 1. It's a big day in Toronto as the Maple Leafs have added some old and new faces to their front office.
2: The original six franchise looked both forward and back Sunday, naming ex-captain Mats Sundin as its senior executive advisor of hockey operations and John Sheka as general manager. The move marks a reset at the club's front office after a season that ended with Toronto missing the playoffs for the first time since 2016. Toronto fired GM Brad Treliving in March near the end of the disastrous campaign for the Maple Leafs, who entered the season among the Stanley Cup favorites back in September. The club also did not replace President Brendan Shanahan after he was let go in May 2025. Sundin and Sheka arrived with the organization still searching for its first Stanley Cup since 1967. A news conference is expected Monday afternoon. David Augustine, The Canadian Press, Toronto.
1: And the Toronto Blue Jays are back in action on the road tonight in Tampa Bay against the Rays. The Jays are coming off a 4-3 loss yesterday afternoon to the Minnesota Twins. 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
6: From the 980 CFPL Covent Garden Market Weather Center, here's John Wilson.
0: We'll start sunny today, but a brisk southwest wind, 40 gusting to 70 kilometers an hour at times, bringing warm air at least up to 20 degrees today. Then a cold front follows tonight. We'll get a chance of showers overnight tonight, maybe even before midnight, and 11 degrees the low. That stays pretty steady near 12 degrees tomorrow with rain showers as the cooler air comes in behind, and a chance of showers Wednesday and 11. Thursday, mixed sun and cloud, perhaps a shower, not likely, 10 degrees. Today's high, 20.
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15: It is a bright and sunny day in downtown London. Some clouds out there, but not too bad. Today is going to be the best day of the week, so if you want to get outside and enjoy it a little bit, maybe there'll be some patios open. It's a good day to do that. Sunny, high of 20. Cloudy with showers tonight, low of 11. High of only 12 tomorrow. 11 on Wednesday, 10 on Thursday, and 11 on Friday. Right now we're sitting at 8 degrees, feels like 6. Okay, up for grabs this week on trivia. We want to send you to Toronto to see Fiddler on the Roof. We have a pair of tickets to Fiddler on the Roof at the Elgin Theatre in Toronto, May the 25th. So, let's play a little 980 trivia. Call now, 519-643-2222, 1-866-354-8255 are the phone numbers to call. Caller number 9 comes on the air with a chance to win a pair of tickets to see Fiddler on the Roof at the Elgin Theatre in Toronto, May 25th. 519-643-2222, 1-866-354-8255 are the phone numbers to call. Caller number 9 comes on the air with a chance to win those tickets. Now, to qualify, you must have a valid email. And if you have won with Chorus Radio London in the past 30 days, you are ineligible to win today. But if you have not won with Chorus Radio London in the past 30 days, that's FM 96, Fresh 103.1, Country 104, and 980 CFPL, you are absolutely eligible to win today. 519-643-2222, 1-866-354-8255 are the phone numbers to call. We'll go to the phones in Jordan first. Jordan, good morning.
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15: Not too bad. Yourself?
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15: Here is your trivia question. 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
16: BackRub?
15: BackRub is correct, believe it or not.
16: Yes.
15: Congratulations. You won a pair of tickets to see Fiddler on the Roof at the Elgin Theater in May later this month. So congratulations.
16: Thank you. That's a total guess.
15: Yeah. Well, it's sometimes the weird one is the right one, and that's the case today. Stay on hold once I take down your information.
16: Perfect. Thank you.
15: You are welcome. So, yeah, BackRub is what they originally called Google. Imagine we still had that as the name. Instead of saying I'm going to Google it, what would you say? I'm going to rub it? That doesn't work. So they called the search engine BackRub initially, but it was renamed Google. The name was a play on the mathematical expression for the number 1 followed by 100 zeros, and apparently it reflected the founders of Google's mission to organize the world's information and make it universally accessible and useful. So BackRub is, again, a play on the mathematical expression for the number 1 followed by 100 zeros. The more you know. But again, saying I'm going to Google it works way better than I'm going to rub it. That's, ooh, that'll get you in trouble with HR. Okay, Toronto Blue Jays look to see if they can get back on the winning side of things today. They came up short in Minnesota yesterday. They actually lost they split the series with the Twins. It was a four-game series. So they won two, lost two against Minnesota. They're in Tampa Bay tonight. It's a different start time for Tampa. Now, Tampa's off to a good start this season and historically play the Blue Jays really well. So this will be a good test of where the Blue Jays are right now. The Blue Jays are now in third place. So they are starting to climb back up the standings, but they are well behind both the Yankees and the Rays. So this is going to be an interesting test for the Blue Jays. The broadcast start tonight will be at 6:30. The first pitch will be at 6:40. You can hear the game on 980 CFPL. Again, 6:30 is the broadcast start. 6:40 is first pitch. And 6:40 is going to be the time for tomorrow's game. And then Wednesday, it's getaway day, so it'll be an afternoon game with no game on Thursday before they come home at the end of the week on Friday. But that's then, this is now. So we've got that 6:30 broadcast start tonight on the radio. And too bad about the Toronto Raptors losing. They lost in Game 7 of the first round series against the Cleveland Cavaliers. But they had, on the whole, I think a pretty good season. But they've got some questions moving forward in terms of what do you do now? What comes next after all of this? Toronto Maple Leafs at 1 o'clock this afternoon are going to announce that they have hired Matt Sundin and John Chayka to lead their front office moving forward. It's an interesting combo. Certainly, Sundin has a lot of fans in Leaf land based on his time with the team and his time as captain and the fact that he is the all-time leading scorer. But John Chayka is an interesting hire. And as we look at sports moving forward here, now that we're into May, we're getting closer and closer to the start of the London Majors season. Of course, we have a new league this year for the London Majors. But as we sit here today, we are less than 2 weeks away from the start of the season for the London Majors. May 15th is when things start for them, and they'll be at home against Barry. So the London Majors starting to get into it, and who doesn't love going to a Majors game over at Labatt Park? We'll take a break on the other side. The Morning Spotlight. This is The Morning Show with Devin Peacock on 980 CFPL.
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15: Sunny, high at 20 today. Cloudy with showers tonight, low of 11. Let's see what's in the spotlight today. This is where we take a longer look at the stories making headlines. Today we have some local, some international, some sports headlines, 3 stories total. We start with a busy Sunday for first responders in London, where there was a fatal crash and a serious fire. London police are investigating a fatal crash in the city's southwest end that claimed the life of a motorcyclist. Emergency crews were called around 2:30 Sunday afternoon to Colonel Talbot Road and Outer Drive in Lambeth for a single vehicle collision. When first responders arrived, they found the rider with mortal injuries. He was pronounced dead at the scene. The crash triggered major road closures in the area. Colonel Talbot Road was shut down between Southland Drive and the 402, and the northbound off-ramp from the 402 was also closed. Southbound traffic was allowed through, but drivers were urged to avoid the area. Investigators, including members of the road safety and identification unit, spent several hours at the scene collecting evidence. Debris from the motorcycle was scattered across the roadway and on nearby lawns. Residents in the area say speeding has been an ongoing concern along Colonel Talbot Road, particularly with drivers exiting the highway and continuing at high speeds. However, police say it's still too early to determine whether speed was a factor in this crash. Authorities are asking anyone who was in the area between 2 and 3 p.m. on Sunday or anyone with any dash cam or surveillance footage to contact London police or Crime Stoppers. Now, earlier in the day on Sunday, firefighters were also called to a residential fire near the downtown. Happened around 11 a.m. Crews responded to the 100 block of Wellington Street just south of Horton. where they encountered heavy brown smoke coming from a second-floor bedroom. Firefighters were able to bring the blaze under control, but five people were displaced from the home. The Canadian Red Cross is assisting those affected. Damage to the building is estimated at approximately $100,000. Fire officials say the cause of the blaze has not yet been determined, and the investigation is ongoing. Now, the United States has kicked off an effort to guide stranded ships through the Strait of Hormuz as it tries to counter lingering economic disruptions with no peace deal in sight. President Donald Trump announced yesterday that Project Freedom would be underway soon to help ships leave the strait, and soon is today. Trump gave few details, though, about whether what could be a sweeping attempt to help hundreds of vessels and some 20,000 seafarers. Now, Iran did quickly move to denounce the move as a ceasefire violation. The president says the project aims to assist neutral and innocent countries affected by the Iran war. U.S. Central Command said the initiative would involve guided missile destroyers, more than 100 aircraft, and 15,000 service members. The Pentagon did not immediately answer questions about how they would be deployed. Iran's effective closure of the strait, imposed after the United States and Israel launched the war on February the 28th, has shaken global markets. Ships and seafarers, many on oil and gas tankers and cargo ships, have been stuck in the Persian Gulf since the war began. Crew members have described to the Associated Press seeing intercepted drones and missiles explode over the waters as their vessels run low on drinking water, food, and other supplies. Many sailors come from India and other countries in the South and Southeast Asia. Earlier on Sunday, a cargo ship near the Strait of Hormuz said it was attacked by multiple small craft, while another ship was hit by unknown projectiles. They were the latest in at least two dozen attacks in and around the strait since the war began. At the same time, seven countries in the OPEC Plus grouping of oil-producing countries, including Saudi Arabia and Russia, say they've approved a modest increase in production starting in June as part of a commitment to market stability. The commitment to raise production by 188,000 barrels per day comes after a virtual meeting held on Sunday. The move is mostly symbolic because it comes as Iran blocks the Strait of Hormuz at the mouth of the Persian Gulf, where about a fifth of the world's trade in oil and natural gas typically passes in the midst of the war. Now, Iran is one of the OPEC's 12 member countries. Russia is not. It works with the Oil Producers Alliance through that grouping. The seven countries say they will hold monthly meetings now to review market conditions. They plan to meet again on June the 7th. And a familiar face is returning to the Toronto Maple Leafs. The Toronto Maple Leafs have announced that they've hired Matt Sundin as a senior executive advisor and John Chayka as general manager. Sportsnet Elliot Friedman reports Chayka will report to the MLSE president and CEO Keith Pelley as the head of hockey operations. Sundin and his family are going to be moving back to Toronto. He currently lives in Sweden as he assumes a full-time position. Sundin will serve as a strategic advisor and provide support across hockey operations with a focus on team culture, player development, and leadership support. Sundin has never worked in an NHL front office. He starred for the Maple Leafs, though, as a player from 1994 to 2008. He is the franchise's all-time points leader. Chayka became the youngest GM in NHL history when the Arizona Coyotes hired him at 26 years old back in 2016. The Coyotes went 131, 147, and 38 during his four seasons at the helm. They made the playoffs once, though he left his position before the postseason began. Now, in January of 2021, the NHL suspended Chayka for a year for conduct detrimental to the league. His new role with Toronto will be his first in the NHL since that time. Checking out the price of gas, most stations are charging $1.88.9 for a liter of regular this morning. That's the same price as yesterday and a hair below where we ended last week. Today's prices are expected to hold for tomorrow as well. The average price of gas is sitting at $1.81 this morning. That's steady from yesterday. Diesel is also steady this morning. It's sitting at $2.02 per liter. There were some stations below $1.80 this morning, but that was pretty early. That will change if it hasn't already. Your best chance for a deal is to wait until 6 p.m. tonight. At last check, the Costcos were sitting at $1.77.9 for regular. Checking out what happened on this day in history. In the year 1493, Spanish-born Pope, Pope Alexander VI, divided the non-Christian world between Spain and Portugal. In 1804, Napoleon Bonaparte became Emperor of France. In 1859, the Royal Bank of Canada, the Western Bank of Canada, and La Banque Nationale were incorporated. In 1910, the Royal Canadian Navy was formed. In 1927, the Academy of Motion Picture Arts and Sciences, the group that gives out the Oscars, was founded. In 1932, Al Capone, convicted of income tax evasion, entered the federal penitentiary in Atlanta. He was later transferred to Alcatraz. In 1945, Allied General Dwight Eisenhower said the Germans had been beaten on land, sea, and air. The Russians liberated Slovakia. The British declared the Japanese were decisively defeated in Burma. In 1958, Canadian comedians John Wayne and Frank Schuster made the first of a record 67 appearances on The Ed Sullivan Show. In 1970, four students were killed by National Guardsmen during an anti-war rally at Ohio's Kent State University. In 1971, a landslide eliminated the Quebec village of Saint-Jean-Vinay, killing 31 people and destroying 38 houses. The area was later declared unfit for habitation. In 1973, the Anglican Church of Canada allowed women to become ordained ministers. In 1992, hundreds of people went on a four-hour vandalism and looting rampage on Toronto's Yonge Street. It followed a peaceful rally at a peaceful protest at the Toronto police shooting of a black man, as well as the acquittals in the Los Angeles police beating of motorist Rodney King. Also in 1992, residents of the Northwest Territories voted narrowly in favor of a move to redraw the map of Canada. This led to the creation of Nunavut, Canada's third territory, which became into being on April the 1st of 1999. In 2000, the so-called love bug virus caused an estimated $15 billion in damage to computer systems around the world. It was traced to a former computer college student in the Philippines. In 2010, the RCMP introduced new policies on taser use, saying they will fire stun guns at people only when they're hurting someone or clearly about to do so. In 2012, former media baron Conrad Black was released from a Florida prison where he was completing a 42-month sentence for fraud and obstruction of justice. Also in 2012, the Royal Canadian Mint in Winnipeg struck the final one-cent coin as it was being phased out after 154 years. The last penny went to Canada's Currency Museum in Ottawa. And on this day in 2025, Brazilian police said they thwarted a plot to set off a bomb at a Lady Gaga concert in Rio de Janeiro. Happy birthday to Rick Smith, who turns 56 today. Hope it's a good day for you. You share a birthday with George Will, who turns 85. Anna Gasteyer is 59. Will Arnett is 56 today. Lance Bass turns 47. Rory McIlroy is 37. And Amara Miller is 26. If you'd like to celebrate a birthday, anniversary, or a milestone, send me an email at devin@980cfpl.ca. That's the morning spotlight. We need to pause. When we return, we'll have more of The Morning Show with Devin Peacock on 980 CFPL.
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15: 21 people signed up on Friday to run in the municipal election this fall. We'll find out more later today how many more people have signed up. Friday was the first day for nominations. Now, of the 20 people signed up to run for city council. One person signed up to be a school board trustee. Now, one of the 20 who will run for city council includes Roger Carancy, former city councillor who spent 10 years around the Horseshoe, now looking to return. Roger joins us in studio now. Roger, I appreciate you coming in today.
12: A pleasure, and it was challenging trying to explain to the ladies down at Tim Hortons that it wasn't Tuesday morning. So
15: normally, you are here every Tuesday on for the panel, although that's changing. We're pausing that now with the start of the campaign. So you were on for council for 10 years. You've been away. Why are you going back?
12: You know, it's a good thing to get away and see things from a different perspective. And now as a grandfather, five times over, you do see things quite differently. You see a lot more, of the issues than you may have seen before. And that's why it's a good, you know, there's people say, you know, you're a boomer, you shouldn't be on council, it should be younger people. And you should have all types of people on council with all types of perspectives. And I know I've gathered that. I've been, as you know, heavily involved in affordable housing, building affordable housing. And I've seen the problems, and I've seen the good things about it, and I want to help continue those things and make London a better place. And I think that's why everybody does get involved. Some people know what they're doing. Some people have to figure it out. And that's why I want to bring that experience back to London City Council.
15: Have you been knocking on doors already? You got out over the weekend?
12: We were. What was really eye-opening was the amount of sign requests we've already got. We were putting signs up on the weekend. I know that you can't spend money prior to registering and having a and being a registered candidate, so we couldn't do anything regarding literature. But I had signs from 20 or almost 30 years ago, 1997, and that ones, and people will notice on my signs. There's a sticker on top that says Ward 1 because it used to be Ward 4 that I represented, and then the boundary changes to Ward 1. Now there's boundary changes again, but it's Ward 1 that I'm sticking to. So we've done what we're doing, and again, I'm pleasantly surprised to see the amount of people that have called and offered their support, and I thank them for doing that. And I just, you know, it's a long way to the election day, but there's a lot to do between now and then, and we'll get it done.
15: Nominations opened on Friday. They close August the 21st, and that's when you're going to see larger amounts of signs, but you can put them on private property, which is what you're doing now, right?
12: Private property you're able to do at any time. Public property is a different story, and we stick to that, and I know that we've received some calls from people, but we know the bylaw. It's pointed out to you when you do sign up, and we do our thing, and we do it to the letter.
15: You mentioned the boundaries have changed for the wards a couple of times. I mean, at different times in London, we've had 7 wards with 2 councillors and then 14 wards with 1. For ward, you're going to be running in Ward 1, which now includes Old East Village, which previously was part of Ward 4. What do you see as the issues at play for Ward 1?
12: Well, I think the issues are, everybody can see them if you drive through Ward 1. And Ward 1, that part of Old East Village, the thing that has to be addressed, and I know that some have tried to address it, but council has to realize the challenges that that portion of the ward has faced and is facing. That area and everybody knows as Dundas Street, but there are many homes to the north. And the challenges that those people living to the north have had because of the homeless, addiction, mental health issues has been a great challenge for everybody. And I think we have to approach it differently. You've heard me say on your show many times that I think that what we've done is the same thing over and over again. The definition of insanity is doing that and expecting a different outcome. And we haven't had a different outcome. So, people have boundaries to their compassion. Londoners are very compassionate. They want to help people, and I'm part of that group that wants to help. But there are boundaries to that compassion, and we have to make sure those boundaries are not crossed. Although they keep getting crossed. If you're going to allow people to do things without any consequences, it's not going to work. Things will not change, and I think that Londoners have to have the very, very, very difficult conversation about how we change the outlook on what we do, how we do things differently, and give people choices. You know, if you're on drugs, you've got to get off drugs. It's not a part of our culture, I think, that people enjoy, and I think the majority of those who are on that have addiction issues, I think if you spoke to them, they'd want to do everything they could to get off that. But the thing is, you cannot treat them in the street. It's just there's no supports in the street for them. You have to treat them in a facility that allows people to do what they have to do. To get off drugs. So I think the approach has to be different. I think Londoners are to a point where, again, those boundaries that keep getting crossed, they don't want to see that happen again. So. And having said that, just the businesses along Dundas Street that have been impacted by the homelessness, addiction, mental health issue, there are those who have spent millions of dollars to start their businesses, and they're no longer in business because of the fact of the challenges that they have had. So we have to get serious. We've got to clean that up, and we've got to make sure we take care of those that have the issues.
15: The homeless response, are you talking more like what a provincial responsibility here, or what's the municipal responsibility to respond to homelessness?
12: Well, the municipal responsibility should be that we point it out to those levels of government who have the expertise in healthcare, and those are the provincial and federal governments. You know, I think some of the things I think those levels of government are starting to see that some of the implementations of things they've done in the past have not been the right thing to do. And I think a majority of people would agree to that. And, you know, you can't give free drugs to people and allow them to take drugs and expect them to change their way of doing things. It doesn't happen. And this has to be done. And you need somebody, I think, who's forceful, somebody who understands, and somebody who wants a lead in making sure that that message gets across to those who can help. And we want to take a lead on how we change things. And I'm not blaming this council. I mean, they've tried things differently. But I think that you need somebody who's willing to stand up and fight and make sure that that does happen.
15: Often when we've talked about Old East Village in particular, and Ward 1 is more than just Old East Village,
12: absolutely,
15: of course.
12: Absolutely.
15: But when we have talked about Old East Village, it has been in relation to the homeless aspect of it, which deserves a lot of attention for obvious reasons. But in terms of Old East Village and the potential in Ward 1, you know, there's, you know, 100 Kellogg is nearby. What sort of opportunities for growth exist in Ward 1 that we haven't talked about up until now?
12: Well, there's opportunities for new housing to be built. There are areas that are open fields that can be redeveloped. And as you said, it's not just Old East Village. I mean, the Glen Cairn area is far removed from Old East Village, but they have their challenges. Fairmont subdivision, which is a great spot, and I've been counselor for both those areas over the course of my time. The Hamilton Road area, which has some challenges. Those places all have to be, I'm not going to say fixed, but they have to be tended to. And they all have their distinct issues, and we have to make sure that we take care of them. The issue of taxation, I mean, the money that we have spent on homelessness, the money we've spent on affordable housing, and I just want to, as I said, I've been heavily involved in affordable housing. I want to know how we as a group have built, and it's the Residents Affordable Housing that I chair, how we have built a building of 60 units for $13.5 million. And the city built 61 units for $20 million. I want to know how that happens. And, you know, I think the city, if anything, should look at those entities that are doing a good job at providing affordable housing and maybe allowing them to do it rather than the city doing it. You see what's happened with great collaboration in Soho right now with Soho Village. It's great what those groups have done collaboratively. And we can't have the city, again, spending money of the taxpayers' dollars that is not getting the full value. And I think that we're better positioned to do that. There are groups better positioned to do that, and we should. And again, I want to make sure that I bring those things forward. There may not be members of council who have known that or aware of that, but that has to be done. But as you said, the other areas need attention too. I don't think we've done as much as we could to help those areas out. I mean, taxation is one thing. Everybody wants to keep their taxes lower, and we've got to be able to make sure that people are able to afford their homes. Or if they're not able to afford to pay their taxes, well, then we have to build them an affordable housing, and that's really not what we should be doing, is getting older people to leave their homes that they live in right now.
15: Just finally, is there an issue that is important to you that's not housing, not homelessness, something else that it was a reason that's brought you back for Ward 1?
12: Well, I think the leadership issue, I don't think we've had somebody who's advocated as hard as they should for that particular area. And I think you need somebody who's strong. And I think my track record shows that I am somebody who's persistent in what they do. I mean, you know, just to get a bridge built in Ward 1 at the time I was there, it took 10 years, but it got done. And these are things that we have to make sure that you lead. And it, you know, everybody always talks about the east part of the city being forgotten. I don't think you need somebody who's a weaker counselor there. I think you need somebody who has some stamina, somebody who has some experience. Experience goes a long way when you know when you have to deal with things at City Hall and the other levels of government. And I have contacts in the other levels of government, and I'll continue to use those contacts and help out. So I just think the leadership issue is one thing that we require.
15: It'll be a long campaign, but it should be an interesting one. Roger, I appreciate you coming in today.
12: Thanks for the time.
15: That's Roger Carancy, former city councillor and now candidate for council in Ward 1. We need to pause. When we return, we'll have more of The Morning Show with Devin Peacock on 980 CFPL.
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1: Sunny to start today, but windy. A pretty good southwesterly going, 40 to 70 clicks an hour in gusts at times, and that'll take the temperature up to 20 degrees, mostly sunny, though. Mostly cloudy tonight, though, as the cooler air comes in with a cold front. Will drop to 11 and stay there tomorrow near 12, all of it with a rising chance of showers tonight and tomorrow. Wednesday, cloudy. Chance of showers is a little less than 50-50, I think, but certainly there, 11 degrees. Thursday, 10 degrees, and Friday, 11, both a mix of sun and cloud. Today's high, 20.
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9: Congratulations to all the participants who participated in Punch-Out for MS on Sunday at London Music Hall. I was there supporting a friend who was one of the competitors. Hence the slightly scratchy voice this morning. But it was a good event, and it's a lot of hard work people put in to get ready for that. And you just see how gassed people are. Even the difference from sparring to an actual boxing match, you just get so gassed. Like, you cannot believe. And so full credit to all the competitors and the trainers who helped get everyone ready to go. Sunday, here's how time flies. Sunday marked 10 years since the huge wildfire over at Fort McMurray that really changed things for forever. And when you think about the evacuation, the fire started 2 days before the evacuation happened. People were on alert. No one expected it to all happen as fast. And the fire was so bad that 80,000 people had to leave in 1 day. That is the largest evacuation in Canadian history. I was looking at some of the stories for this. You were reminded of just the traffic coming out. And just everything being a bumper to bumper, people coming out, but also the people who stayed to fight. You know, those firefighters who stayed to fight back the flames. All the people who came from elsewhere in Canada, around the world to help out. It took days for people to get a real view of how bad it was, and approximately 15% of the town burned. And they are still feeling the effects a decade later. The Fort McMurray wildfire is the most costly insurance disaster in Canadian history, and still 10 years later, it still holds that title. Insured damages reaching $4 billion. The impact is long lasting, and I hope the next 10 years are a bit easier for the people of Fort McMurray. And here is one positive sign for them. There was over the past 10 years, a lot of people who said, you know what, I'm just going to go somewhere else, which you can understand. Last year, there was, for the first time, population on the increase in 2025. So hopefully that's a sign of more to come in Fort McMurray. But 10 years ago, the evacuation because of that huge fire does not feel like it was 10 years ago. It feels like it was much shorter than that. My thanks to Roger Carancy, to Diana Martin, and to Mayor Josh Morgan for coming on the show. Juan Jimenez is our technical producer, Steve Spruill, Barry Slater, and David Bochner, our engineers. Stay tuned for the Brad Smith Show, followed by the Alex Pearson Show and London Live with Mike Stubbs. Toronto Blue Jays take on the Tampa Bay Rays today. You can hear that game on 980 CFPL starting at 6:30 with the pregame. First pitch is at 6:40. Today's audio gem is a clip from a newscast in the United States where a story sparks some laughter. That's all we'll have to say. Have a great day. 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
4: 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It's still a mystery where the red meat came from, but the most common theory is that a flock of passing vultures started purging in the air. 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
6: Good morning, it's 9 o'clock. I'm Scott Monick. Partly cloudy skies and 10 degrees in London. One person has died following a motorcycle crash in southwest London over the weekend. Emergency responders were called to the scene at the intersection of Colonel Talbot Road and Outer Drive yesterday afternoon. Police say one person died at the scene. Investigators are asking anyone who was in the area between 2 and 3 o'clock on Sunday and may have witnessed the collision, or anyone who has dash cam or video surveillance footage, to come forward. An inquest will examine the 2021 death of a 29-year-old Sarnia man who was shot and killed by London police. The coroner's inquest into Justin Barras's death starts today and will last for 7 days. Ontario's police watchdog has said Barassa was shot to death at close range after officers stopped and attempted to search him on a mistaken suspicion that he had been involved in a break and enter. The SIU declined to lay charges against the officers involved, but did raise questions about whether police were legally entitled to search him the way they did. The province's police watchdog is investigating after a person escaped police custody and was later injured in St. Thomas. An Elgin County OPP officer and a St. Thomas officer were transporting a person in custody at around 12:15 on Saturday when the suspect escaped the moving police vehicle and then fled on foot. The OPP emergency response team, the K-9 unit, aviation services and officers searched the area and eventually found the suspect near Major Line in St. Thomas. The suspect was rearrested and taken to the hospital to be treated for injuries. The special investigations unit is now investigating. The Canadian Red Cross is assisting 5 tenants who have been displaced following a weekend fire in London's Soho area. Crews responded to the 100 block of Wellington Street for a report of a residential fire at around 11 o'clock Sunday morning. When crews arrived on scene, there was heavy brown smoke coming from a second floor bedroom. The fire crews managed to get the blaze under control and damages pegged at $100,000. Prime Minister Mark Carney says his government will contribute $270 million to help Ukraine secure critical military capabilities in its defense against Russia's full-scale invasion. Carney made the announcement in Armenia this morning, where he addressed world leaders at the European Political Community Summit. He later explained the money will go toward purchasing items from a NATO list.
7: There are a series of packages that are made available. Canada has participated in a number of them. They're not divisible as package. You can't send part of a missile system. You have to send the whole thing. And with this money, we're going to be able to complete one of the packages with some Nordic partners, with Belgium and others. So the president was not surprising. President Zelensky was grateful.
6: Canada's total monetary support for Ukraine with today's commitment reaches to $25.8 billion. The United States said today it is ready to guide commercial ships through the Strait of Hormuz in a new effort to end the blockade wreaking havoc on the global economy. The U.S. has recommended they travel through Omani waters, south of where ships usually transit the waterway. President Donald Trump warned yesterday that Iranian efforts to block them will have to be dealt with forcefully. And the Toronto Maple Leafs will have more details to offer this afternoon following yesterday's moves at head office. David Augustine reports.
8: The original six franchise looked both forward and back Sunday, naming ex-captain Mats Sundin as its senior.

0: executive advisor of hockey operations, and John Sheka as general manager. The move marks a reset at the club's front office after a season that ended with Toronto missing the playoffs for the first time since 2016. Toronto fired GM Brad Treliving in March. The club also did not replace president Brendan Shanahan after he was let go in May 2025. Sundin and Sheka arrived with the organization still searching for its first Stanley Cup since 1967. David Augustine, The Canadian Press, Toronto.
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2: Happy Monday, everybody. Oh my God, I hope you had the greatest weekend ever as I look from downtown Toronto. If you're listening locally or live on iHeartRadio all over Canada, 21 degrees. It's supposed to be 21 degrees. I've been asking forever. May, where are you? It's supposed to be summer. It's supposed to be summer. It's been freezing. I'm just waiting for the climate shift agenda. The climate agenda shift in my head to look up at the maps that suddenly go from it being freezing, really freezing in all of April to May. It's now what? It's 12 degrees right now, getting up to 21. It's supposed to be nice this week a little bit. I just can't wait for the maps to come out that all look like molten lava when it says 22 degrees. We haven't had a good conversation yet about how to protect ourselves this summer against impending doom. But I do have to say, and I don't know if I've ever kind of talked about this out loud because, I've traveled a lot, you know, especially on TV. You go to a lot of cool places. You see a lot of things, a lot of cool things. But Santi, I think off camera or off air, excuse me, we were talking about the cherry blossoms. I think it was last week. And next thing you know, I realized to myself, even though I used to live across from Hyde Park in Toronto, beautiful park. I lived in all different places in Toronto, and cherry blossoms are the thing once they start getting into bloom, these beautiful white trees that you see that only last a certain amount of time. I didn't realize that I'd never seen them in my life. And gosh, they're right in Trinity Bellwoods where I live. If Saturday and Sunday wasn't just jam-packed with people waiting in line to take their Instagram photo with the cherry blossoms because they're so beautiful. And I'm not making fun of them. I walked by them. I stood there for a couple seconds and I was like, oh my God, I realized I've never seen these in person. I'm the idiot that's like, why? What's all the big fuss about cherry blossoms? Next thing you know, they're gorgeous. They're beautiful. And it just made me think, why? Let's just push towards the hotter weather, shall we? It's May, and I'd be remiss if I didn't bring up the fact that everybody else is going to bring it up, that it's May 4th. But I missed the fact that on Friday it was May 1st, which you're supposed to start off with a great recognition of NSYNC being the ones to tell you that it's the first day of the month.
3: It's gonna be May.
4: It's gonna be May.
3: It's gonna be May.
4: It's gonna be May.
2: They gotta, I'm sorry, Friday just slipped my mind, but of course today is May the 4th. I only know this through TV because I'm not a huge Star Wars fan. I'll tell you that. I love the originals. 4, 5, and 6 came out in 1977, I believe the first one was, and I was never a Trekkie. I was never a Star Wars person. I didn't really get into that, but I do have a lot of affinity for them because of the iconicness of the franchise. And my love of movies comes from my father. When he was working in the CFL in 1991, he took over as the commissioner of the league. We were still living in Montreal in Hudson, Quebec. He had to move here because we couldn't sell our house in the early 90s in Hudson. So it was about 18 months before we moved to Aurora, Ontario. Well, what my dad did, because he felt kind of this internal turmoil, oh my God, I'm never around. I'm only seeing them on the weekends. We moved up there, and at Christmas, didn't he buy us? We went to Jumbo Video, and we just went into the bargain basket bin, and they had all those like trilogies, the old ones, and the single VHS movie tapes for like $2.99 or something. And the first ever trilogy that he bought us to watch as a family was episode 4, 5, and 6 of Star Wars. It was mind-blowing. I'd never seen anything like that. But, everyone gets really excited about this, even the stars of the Star Wars franchise. And here's a kind of a montage of them wishing you a happy May the 4th.
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2: Now, everyone gets excited about this, and I get it. I've been to, like, the not Comic-Con in San Diego, the big one, but a lot of comic conventions. Sometimes they host kind of offshoot TV comic show previews or debuts. So I've hosted a couple shows that launch at comic conventions, but they are crazy. But one thing that I didn't even realize is that May the 4th, the actual term of it, like May the 4th be with you, that's not a Star Wars invention. What is it? Can you believe this?
24: Believe it or not, the first known phrase of May the 4th be with you didn't come from George Lucas. It didn't come from Lucasfilm. Not even a sci-fi convention. It came from British politics.
2: British politics? Wait, Margaret Thatcher was involved in this? Santi, I gotta hear this.
24: On May the 4th, 1979, Margaret Thatcher became the first female prime minister of the United Kingdom. Her political party published an ad in the London Evening News that read, "May the 4th be with you, Maggie. Congratulations."
2: No one saw that coming. Not even me when I did a little research into it. Because when I think of Star Wars, I think of the most famous line, which is the most screwed up line ever in the history of movies. Everyone thinks that when Luke Skywalker and Darth Vader are fighting for the very first time and he cuts his hand, you know, Darth Vader cuts Luke Skywalker's hand off, he says, "Luke, I am your father." It's not that. It's one of those big Mandela effects that you think you've heard it one way. It's not that. It's not "Luke, I am your father." It is what?
25: "Obi-Wan never told you what happened to your father."
26: "He told me enough. He told me you killed
25: him." "No, I am your father."
2: Ooh, and you gotta, when you talk about Star Wars, you gotta talk about everyone's favorite little green guy, right? Yoda? The greatest voice of all time and the greatest quote of all time for anyone. This translates into daily life. Yoda's wisdom kind of supersedes just the Star Wars realm when he says this.
27: "All right, I'll give it a try."
25: "No.
2: No.
25: Try not. Do or do not. There is no try."
2: That's what I tell Santi every day when he's on the board. "Santi, do or do not. There is no try." But my favorite character of all of them, sadly, I usually root for the good guys. It's the Emperor Palpatine, the main villain. It's not Darth Vader that's the main villain. He's actually the good guy trapped inside this machine. The Emperor, the bad guy. That's the real evil in Star Wars. And my favorite line from him from the last Return of the Jedi, Episode 6 movie in 1983, maybe? I don't know. I'll check it out. But here he is.
25: "Skywalker, you will die.
2: You will die." And it's funny because, again, Santi searches the internet, and he actually found that Emperor Palpatine had a message out there for us today to share to you, the listeners, on May the 4th. And it's a little dark, it's a little seedy, but guess what? Here it is for you right now. Your listening pleasure.
25: "Today we don't celebrate the Force. Today we celebrate the dark side. Today we say May the 4th be with you. You've already embraced this day because you're already living it. You cheer while your taxes are choking the life out of Canadians. You call people fascists, bigots, phobic. It's music to my ears. You and I, Canada, share a common love. Single rule, authoritarian power. How do I know? One of my apprentices has already taken you over. At the very top, you don't have a prime minister anymore. You have Mark Carney. Or as he's known, Darth Carney." "That's right. Darth Carney has a smooth voice, expensive suits, but the same cold grip on power. He doesn't need a Death Star to protect him. He's got the CBC. It might not have a laser that blows up planets, but the CBC has propaganda strong enough to have a country continue to vote itself into stupidity." The Force has no chance against Darth Carney. He will control your speech, control your heat, control your mind. And then smile while he tells you it's for Team Canada. So today I'd say rise up, Canada. May the Fourth be always with you. And Darth Carney.
2: Oh my God. Santiago, look at me in my eyes right now. You did a hell of a job on that one. Star Wars. I don't like Star Wars enough to talk about this. But guess what? I like it enough to bring out old Emperor Palpatine to talk to Mark Carney, or as he calls him, Darth Carney. We're going through a crazy time. And I'm excited for today's show because it's, as I've said in the past before, it's a banger. It really is. 11:20, you're going to want to hear this. Nick Holscher, who's been on the show quite a few times from the McCullough Foundation, is coming out with some crazy news right now. What if three of the U.S. states just declared the COVID mRNA shots a biological weapon of mass destruction? Well, that's actually happened. Lawsuits have been filed by three individual states. You're going to want to hear this study because it's right on the back end of the FDA releasing the fact that they buried 25 major safety signals. This came out in a oversight committee hearing, and it's blown the world apart. The impressions are in the 20 millions. And I can't wait to break down that entire story. Are you stuck in a doom loop? Because Oren Amatay on our Mental Health Monday will be here. You know the cycle. You wake up negative. You scroll. You feel like crap. And you repeat it. For some reason, we get addicted. For some reason. It's called dopamine and blue light. But how do you start your day? When you get in those mental negative doom loops, how do you get out of them? How do you be present enough to understand that there is a process to stop the negative thinking? And that's going to lead into after the break. What if alcohol was discovered today for the first time? Would anyone actually drink it? A neuroscientist says absolutely not, because we see exactly what it's doing to our brains, our bodies, and our mental health. And we probably ban it right on the spot. You think that's crazy? You're going to want to hear the stats after this. It's no BS. I'm Brad Smith. And yes, we're playing the Emperor's Dark March going out while speaking about something that's supposed to turn you around. But we'll turn you around with some great stats after the break.
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1: Here's an interesting question for you. What if alcohol was discovered for the first time today, right now? Would anyone actually drink it? A neuroscientist says absolutely not, because we'd see exactly what it's doing to our brains, our bodies, and our mental health. She's breaking down the hidden damage most people don't talk about. But more importantly than that, how to increase your brain's ability to rewire, heal itself, basically making your brain younger, sharper, no matter your age. So my guest right now is Anne-Sophie Fleury, neuroscientist and content creator. Anne-Sophie, what's going on?
2: Hi, how are you?
1: I'm so excited to have you on. Obviously, like everybody else in the social media world, they've seen your clip 50 million times.
2: Oh my God.
1: I've had to reach out because that clip is specifically about one line that changed a lot of my research into alcohol in general and how it affects your brain, which is, what if alcohol was discovered today? And Sophie, what would, you know, the standard rollout be? Would we be allowed to drink it en masse like we have?
2: Yeah, so this is the crazy thing. This clip has obviously gone viral, and it's taken from a conversation that I had with my professor when I was doing my master's in experimental neuroscience. And he's quite a famous neuropsychopharmacologist, so he does all the stuff with different substances on the brain. And he said, and it was quite in passing, he said that if alcohol were discovered today, the legal amount, depending on the toxicology, would be around a half a glass of wine per year.
1: Per year?
2: Per year. So this has gone kind of like, and this is just like completely taken over. And I was actually looking into it afterwards, because I'm like, this is a conversation that happened maybe 10 years ago.
1: Yeah.
2: And I was trying to figure out, you know, what like people aren't really talking about it. And I Googled it, and the only thing that comes up is this clip from my podcast.
1: 10 years ago. That's insanity. Yes, why haven't more people talked about it in the last decade? And especially as we've seen the younger generation move away from alcohol in numbers that we haven't seen before.
2: Yeah, I think it's just because it's so socially accepted and it's part of our culture that we don't really want to change our understanding of it. So bearing in mind also this professor that I had, he worked for the government on drug legislation. So he would do a lot of research on the different types of drugs, including MDMA, ketamine, ecstasy, all of this stuff,
1: right,
2: to try and figure out how we should classify these drugs depending on their toxicology, depending on their harm to the individual, to the society, and to all of the above. And his research continuously found, well, ecstasy shouldn't be a class A drug. It should be, you know, class C, and alcohol should be class A. And, you know, it just kind of like changing our understanding of what we think of drugs. And eventually he got sacked from the government because, yeah, because he's, you know, he's doing all this research over many years, and it's just not going anywhere because nobody's going to change the drug classifications. Nobody's going to suddenly legalize ecstasy. And
1: wow, you haven't been to Canada. No, I'm kidding. What I wanted to ask was, like, you know, obviously with your core background in neuroscience and this clip going viral, everyone would want to know, when you hear something like, you know, if it came out today, you'd be recommended half a glass of wine over a year. Mm-hmm. Explain what alcohol is doing, what's it's consumed in your body, specifically for your brain. Like, how bad is it?
2: Yeah, I mean, there's so many different things, but a lot of the studies now, the research reviews that are looking at all of the studies that have been done on alcohol historically, yeah, are starting to find that there is no amount of alcohol that's actually good for you. And this works on various levels. So alcohol can damage your DNA, and this can lead to mutated cells, which can increase the prevalence of cancers and heart disease and stroke and, you know, all sorts of things. But not only can it damage the DNA, but it also stops the damaged DNA from being removed from the body. So there's different processes that the body has to remove damaged cells so that you don't develop cancers. So alcohol gets broken down into what's called acid aldehyde, and that has so many different effects on the body that that can be damaging. And I think in the United States, alcohol is responsible for around 6% of cancers, according to the latest research.
1: Is it crazy? Because when you go through this, that clip is 10 years ago. To us or anyone in social media, it happens yesterday. Now you give me the context that it's 10 years in between. For me, it's one of those moments where I said, wait, what? Like, I have to go do research on this. But was that something that you were sitting down in the moment and you understood how powerful that would have been to hear out loud? And then again, like, it's 10 years since it's gone by. Has your life like changed in how you approach alcohol, or have people come up to you and been like, I saw that clip. Oh my God. Like, I went in, did a deep dive on research. Now I think about alcohol all differently.
2: I mean, it's strange because like the conversation with my professor happened 10 years ago. The clip's gone viral. Yeah. Like nowadays, and everybody is just a bit, you know, like, I get so many messages and a lot of them are like, can you, like, this is the one last thing that I enjoy in my life. Like, yeah, just stop.
1: Why'd you take it away from me, Aunt Sophie?
2: And then they also, like, people love to have these personal stories. My grandma has been drinking wine for 10, like every single day for the past 60 years, and she's fine. And she's 90 something and she has a long and happy life, as if that, you know, changes anything. But people take these personal anecdotes because they're very powerful and emotional to try and disprove a point. But I think where it really comes from is that the research has been done. People just don't really want to listen to it, like they did with all the drug legislation stuff and the government. And you can see, if the government's not going to take that on board, why should the individuals take it on board? But then also, what's interesting is that earlier studies on alcohol actually seemed to show that alcohol has some sort of benefit on the body.
1: Yes, sir. Yeah. It's wine specifically, right? That's the big one that everyone hears about. It's even consuming up to a glass of wine per day during pregnancy. And when you think about, when you think about all the stats that are coming out, and this is why it's good to take a break right now. We got a lot longer on the other side of this break to talk, because what your really core belief in your message is about mental fitness and focus, right? And it's how we get ourselves into that mind frame. And I'm not saying you should never drink alcohol. I'm just saying when you bring stats like this to the forefront, it reorganizes your mind on how you want to treat your body, or it doesn't. And that's your choice. But after the break, Aunt Sophie's going to help us understand how neuroplasticity can improve. Your brain, it should be treated like a muscle. When you sprain an ankle, you rehab it. When you sprain your brain, you just don't leave it there and don't do anything about it. You got to fix it too. And Aunt Sophie's going to tell us how to do that after the break.
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11: Sunny, windy, and warm today for the most part, and then we get cloud late this evening and showers start to develop later this evening after dark and overnight. 20 degrees today with a southwest wind, 40 gusting up to 70, and 11 tonight with showers starting to develop. Showers tomorrow, and after a cold front, we won't move much from that 11, 12 the high. Wednesday, cloudy, chance of showers 11, and Thursday, partly sunny and 10. So it's going to be a cool first half of May, with the exception of today, the high 20.
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1: Which I'm shocked at.
2: No, it was taken recently. The conversation.
1: Oh, the conversation. Okay.
2: Like the conversation that is referenced there with my professor.
1: Okay, so you had to put in the bank for 10 years this conversation with your professor. In that conversation, it came out that if alcohol was discovered today, we'd only be allowed to have a half a glass of wine because it's so damaging. So I guess the question that everyone wants to know is, how has this kind of gone, under the radar for a lot of people? Like the fact that, even the World Health Organization, I believe, has said there's no safe level of consumption of alcohol, yet we're all out here being like, let's have the most amount ever.
2: Yeah. I mean, not too many years ago, there were research studies that they showed that alcohol is actually good for your heart, and people just ran with that. And they said that it's, they love to. They're like, yay, like let's go drinking.
1: Of course.
2: But they said that it's even as good as diet and exercise, which is like a huge effect. Like around 25% of all cause mortality could improve, like all of these crazy statistics. So then people are like, yeah, amazing, I'm just going to keep drinking. And what they then realized later is that in those studies, they were comparing, obviously, people who weren't drinking to people who were drinking, and they showed that the people who were drinking had benefits to their heart. And like now we've understood that the people that they were comparing, the people that were not drinking are what are called sick quitters. So they're people who aren't drinking alcohol, not because they're super healthy, but because they were so ill for other reasons that they decided to stop drinking to improve their lives. So in these studies, they're actually comparing really unhealthy people to healthy people who drink. And so when they then started bringing people in who were actually healthy that didn't drink, comparing them to other generally healthy people who are drinking, any of those effects disappeared. So they then showed that actually there is no benefit to your heart.
1: Right. So where the asterisk is at the bottom telling you what the groups were that they were testing, they didn't really tell you exactly the whole model of what they were testing.
2: Yes,
1: but when this comes to neuroplasty, I've cut back my drinking a lot in the last probably 2 years, more so just because I'm working so much, I don't have the time. But the number one thing that I know it affects for a lot of people I know different is sleep and sleep patterns. Yeah. And I think that's the big thing a lot of people don't realize is that simple glass of wine that takes the edge off that might help you go to sleep is actually destroying your sleep, isn't it?
2: Yeah, absolutely. And I think that even it was that for me. So I've, known about these studies for the past 10, 15 years. I only stopped drinking properly a few years ago. So, and that's when I started getting more interested in sleep. And I was actually part of a sleep startup. And then I was like, do you know what? Like, I should probably not drink because it's, alcohol has one of the biggest effects on sleep. And sleep is so important for so many different aspects in life. And I think we're much better able to understand the effects of bad sleep. And so people are starting to stop drinking because of that.
1: Well, and there is this craze, right? I mean, I think like the percentage of Gen Zers that have gone away from alcohol is almost 30% of what it used to be. It's the lowest numbers of any generation when it comes to drinking. And I feel like that's because everyone has so much information now about how to be healthier. And now this healthier trend isn't just dieting. Mm-hmm. It's becoming lifestyle. But I think one of the things that we miss the most, and that's why you're here and I love talking about this, is because we're never treating our brain the same way we're treating the rest of our body. How important is it to remember daily things to do that are solely the purpose of making your brain better and treating it like the rest of your body and rehabbing it?
2: Yeah, it's so important. It's like, your muscles won't grow if you just go to the gym once and work out your body once. It has to be consistent. And a lot of people think that that's really difficult. And I do a lot of corporate training around mental fitness, and they think that you have to implement this like paradigm to do all these like mental training tasks or play these games on your phone. It's really not that complicated. There are just a few things that you have to do in order to improve your memory. For example, you just have to try and remember something before you go and Google it, or before you go and, use ChatGPT to solve all your problems for you.
1: It's that simple.
2: Actually just try to exercise your brain first. Yeah, it's very simple.
1: So why do we overcomplicate it then?
2: Because I think it requires a lot of effort. The brain is a very expensive organ. It's around 2% of your body weight, but it uses 20% of your energy. It's the same amount as like your whole muscles at rest. So
1: when this, I think, I as an athlete, I was again like always hyper aware of what my body was doing. But then again, when mental health started being an issue for me, I did what everyone else did. I can fix this myself. Then you go to a therapist and does this fix it? But what are the things that we're learning about the brain that none of us knew, and maybe some simple tricks to understand how to get better on a daily basis?
2: Using your brain. So if you want to improve your memory, trying to remember something. The next thing is, learning a new skill, even learning a new language, or playing an instrument, anything where you're using different areas of your brain that you didn't previously use, and creating those new connections and using neuroplasticity to foster new connections between different brain areas. That's going to help keep you young. But then also what we're starting to understand now is that idle time is really important. And we're living in a world where you're just constantly consuming information and stuff and multitasking and doing a million things at once. Like, you're just bombarding your brain with so much information. And actually, the best thing that you can do is allow some time to not consume anything, so that you can actually integrate the information that you have learned, so that you can, that it stays put in there, that you can think about it,
1: Yeah, because I guess we're so used to, like I was saying this last week, that, when I'm off the phone not doing work, my way of relaxing somehow is to now go watch TV or to decompress. But now your brain's still working. Like, how is it important, or how important is it to completely shut off at sometimes? And what's like the best method? Is it meditation? Is it relaxation? Is it as simple as just maybe lying on the couch, looking up and just thinking whatever your thoughts are thinking?
2: Yeah, I mean, I am a huge proponent for meditation, and a lot of the talks that I do around the science of meditation. So what your brain is doing when you're meditating, but it really doesn't have to be that complicated. It's just allowing time for you to relax. And if you're able to relax watching TV and your brain kind of switches off and you're, you know, you find yourself daydreaming or ruminating, that's actually a good thing, because that's where you form your own thoughts and opinions. You know, you reflect on the things that you've heard or experienced throughout the day, and you figure out what that means to you and how, you know, what you want to do with that information. So I feel like a bit of daydreaming is actually a good thing.
1: Yeah, what about those of us who can't meditate, who have ADHD so bad that we're just trying to functionally maybe just get through the next 5 seconds? Like, what is it about our minds that make it like unable to shut down? I know the dopamine, I know all this stuff, but like, how does a guy like me just sit on the grass, look up at the sun and go, Brad, here we are. Let's get 10 seconds out of this.
2: Listen, I feel like that's a cop out because I also have ADHD.
1: Okay.
2: And I hear it all the time. I just can't meditate. You know, it's just like I focus on my breath and then like I get distracted. That's the whole point. And meditation, if you haven't done it before, is a new skill. And like with any new skill, you're not going to be perfect at it when you first begin. And part of the practice is noticing when you've been distracted and making that intention to come back to the task. And that's how you rewire your brain. And it's like you don't sit down and try to learn the piano and then, you know, you don't get it the first time and you're like, oh, I don't know how to play the piano. Of course you don't.
1: Okay, and so if you put me in my place, one ADHD or to another, and I'm sure so many people out there, how did you go from that first, you know, 5 to 10 seconds to start building up? Or is it as simple as what I just said, just building up a tolerance to being focused?
2: I think the key is really that you don't berate yourself if you don't get it right. And understand that the distraction is part of the exercise. It's part of the learning curve. And the more that you do it, the better you'll get. But you're not going to get better if you sit there and you're like, oh my God, I can't do this. I'm so distracted. Like, I just can't focus. And my brain is just like that. And telling yourself that you are this distracted brain. Instead, you should have positive language around it. It's like, okay, this is difficult, but anything that's new to me will feel difficult at first. And I just have to, you know, try again. And
1: yeah,
2: it's fine.
1: I'm probably just going to clip the time where you're like, you don't sit down at the piano after one session and think you're Mozart, Brad. What the hell are you talking about? I do want to circle back to the alcohol thing one more time before we got to get you out of here, which is, you know, you hear all of this, you know, the amount of alcohol that you drink can actually, you know, dehydrate and shrink your brain and make it less active. Like, when we look in 10 years from now, because science and technology and information changes so fast, do you think in 10 years from now we're going to be looking at that idea of half a glass of wine being even too much over a year? And go, oh, yeah, no, it's terrible. And do you think the drinking trends will continue to drop off?
2: I think that's a very cultural thing.
1: Wow, yeah.
2: I think it really depends. I believe that we will, you know, get to that point, especially if you're looking at Gen Z trends with alcohol and also our obsession with self-optimization these days.
1: Yeah.
2: And, you know, doing everything the best possible way. If that kind of continues, then yeah, I'm sure that we'll get to that point. But then also culture and tradition and ritual is such a big, big thing that we can't ignore. You know, like champagne for celebration and like sitting around with a glass of wine around the table. I don't know if it's going to go away completely.
1: Yeah, no, it's hard because when you think about it, the social aspect of drinking is how the drinking starts usually. And you feel kind of isolated if you're not part of that kind of social celebration. But I appreciate you being here. And now I'm mind blown that's how fast things happen, right? 10 years ago, you have this conversation. Then you do the clip 10 years later. It blows up. And now you've got millions and millions of people thinking or rethinking their, you know, association with alcohol. So I appreciate you for that, because it's always a good thing to put out there what people don't know, especially when it's going to shatter their minds. And when you do the research, you're going to find out that you're probably actually true. And the World Health Organization doesn't even want, well, we can talk about the WHO. But what's your, I know you have a great Instagram page. How can people find you on Insta?
2: Yeah, so my Instagram handle is not, it's not super PG. It's at Coochie by Gucci.
1: There you go. I wanted you to say it out loud. Coochie by Gucci. Just Google
2: yes,
1: that.
2: Yes, if there's anyone at Meta who can help me change my username, I'd appreciate that.
1: I'm so
2: but I've tried several times.
1: I'm so glad you said that. Ann Sophie, thank you so much for joining us. Appreciate you.
2: Thank you.
1: Okay, Ann Sophie Fleury, neuroscientist and content creator at Coochie by Gucci. Yep, she's laughing. I just had to say that. Google it. She's a great follow, though. And again, that clip, where, you know, she's talking about the fact that if alcohol was discovered today, you'd only be allowed or recommended half a glass of wine per year. It breaks your mind down until you actually do the research of how negative alcohol is on. Again, I'm not a doctor. It's your choice, whatever you want to do with your life. But after 42 years, all I can say is moderation, maybe moderation. And now I know my dad's at home happy that I said that. Where were you for the first 41 years, Brad? It's no BS. I'm Brad Smith.
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11: Sunny, windy, and warm, but don't get used to it. Cool weather is going to dominate this week and next week, and even part of the week after. Mid-month, we get some pretty good heat, but 20 degrees today is nice, and that's the exception, not the rule. Brisk southwest wind, 40 gusting to 70, mostly sunny. Showers develop tonight as a cold front comes and goes by, with showers tomorrow and barely near 12, so we won't move much from overnight. Wednesday, cloudy, chance of showers in 11. Thursday, mix of sun and cloud, small chance of a shower, 10. Today's high, though, 20.
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1: Hope your Monday's going well. Hope you had a great weekend. But you know what? As soon as Friday at 4:30 hits, the news really starts picking up. They figured it out. They figured out their own algorithm. As long as we dump everything between Friday at 4:30 and Sunday night, right before it hits Monday, maybe they'll have too much stuff to talk about. Maybe they'll miss something. But Omar Carney, as we heard in the opener, Darth Carney, may the 4th be with you. Slipping into the dark side in Canada. Carney dropped this beautiful gem this morning. Now, he is out at a conference with the EU in Minsk, and I don't know how to functionally put this the right way, but the amount of flip-floppery, let's just put it that way, you're very familiar with that, and Mark Carney on pretty much every stance that he takes, there's not a second that goes by where he's not telling you directly to your face that the trade relationship with the U.S. is broken. Now, wait, it's not. We're going to get a deal done in 10 days. No, it's not. We hate them. It's over. But we love the fact that all of our mergers and acquisitions come from the United States. But it's over. Well, now he's telling the EU, because it's being floated around publicly and privately, that Canada wants to join the EU. And he told the European leaders today that the world will be rebuilt. But how, Mark Carney? Tell us.
0: It's my strong personal view that as the international order will be rebuilt, but it will be rebuilt out of Europe.
1: Wait, what? Yeah. I mean, I could do this many ways. I could read you stats about how Europe is in severe decline while the United States is on a steady growth pace. I could tell you about our geographic borders that will never change and how close our relationship should be moving forward. But this seems like something more sinister. We know where that path leads down. I can scream from the top of my lungs, WEF and the playbook and agendas and all this, but it really just comes down to why, you know, like it just becomes a simple question about why would you move to the EU when you're looking at the United Kingdom? Let's just take the United Kingdom per se. Actually, you know what? We'll take four countries within the EU and the UK. So UK, France, Germany, and Sweden. Let's take those four. And let's just look at something as far as safety towards women. And how would you judge that? Based on probably the sexual assault and rape claims that go down in those countries. Just look at the change from 2000 until 2024. Well, within England and Wales, in 2000, they had 8,593 rapes that were charged. In 2024, they have 74,000. That's a 760% increase, highest in Europe. France, from 7,500 rapes in 2000 to 41,600. That's a 455% increase. Germany, 8,000 to 16,000, a 50% increase. Sweden, 2,000 to 10,000, 300% increase. So as the violent crime rates against women get astronomically higher, let's just say that those are only four countries. The rest follow suit in the EU, a very unsafe place for women these days. We could go down the economic path, how they've been in constant decline, almost mirrored Canada. And all you have to say to yourself is, what are these European values that Canada shares right now? Because I'm confused about where our actual value set is. Well, they can't be Canadian because Canadian values need to be erased. We've been told that everyone else's values that come to Canada are part of Canada, which kind of confuses you. But then we're the most non-European of the European countries, so we want to push towards the EU. It seems crazy to say this out loud, but what is the real game plan? And if you want to get to an end game, there's about 90 different conspiracies that'll get you down to that path. You can say that China's running a globalist cult that's now funding the WEF in this transition of power away from the United States that is the last bastion of democracy, even though half this country will tell you that that big orange man is a pedophile, racist, homophobic, whatever it is. So where are we going? And I want to turn this now back into where Canada is. Just last week, we brought up the fact that these committees that are being now stacked with liberals, which is historically a normal thing for majority governments to do when they take these oversight committees that are supposed to be for transparency. If you are a majority, you have more than the other, oppositions or the official opposition and the other parties. That's normal. Have cameras been turned off in committee meetings before? Yes, it's true. But when you do a simple AI fact check, there was four meetings last week after this liberal majority changed these committee rules to have seven liberals, four conservatives, the rest to be filled by other parties. They had four meetings where cameras were not allowed in. Four meetings where cameras were not allowed into these new committees. Now, in the history of majorities and committees, four in 1 week meetings with no cameras never happened in history since 1993 when these cameras were put in. So what is that telling you? As we're moving towards the EU, getting away from the United States, now making transparency just not part of our position or platform moving forward, what is it? We want to hide everything from the public while we're moving and possibly changing into one of the biggest shifts economically in our history? So all I ask is, liberal voters, please tell me, just one liberal voter, why we're turning off cameras for the historic amount of four times in 1 week and hiding everything from Canadians. I'd love to hear from you. I don't need to hear from conservatives on this one. I know the answer.
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3: Good morning, it's 10 o'clock. I'm Scott Monick. Partly sunny skies and 13 degrees in London. London police are investigating a deadly single vehicle crash involving a motorcycle in the city's southwest end. Emergency responders attended the scene at the intersection of Colonel Talbot Road and Outer Drive yesterday afternoon. Police say one person died at the scene. Investigators are asking anyone who was in the area between 2 and 3 o'clock on Sunday and may have witnessed the collision, or anyone who has dash cam or video surveillance footage, to contact them. A man wanted in connection with a shooting last June in London has been arrested. An investigation began after a resident called police and reported hearing the sound of several gunshots in the area of Emerald and Chelten Roads in the city's southeast end. Police located evidence confirming multiple shots had struck a vehicle and a garage door of a residence on Emerald Road. No residents were struck and no injuries were reported at the time. Police say a suspect was arrested in Vienna late last week by members of the Elgin County OPP. Dennis Lee Churchill remains in police custody and is scheduled to appear in court today in connection to the charges. A coroner's inquest into a police-involved shooting of a 29-year-old Sarnia man begins today. Justin Barassa died back on October 28, 2021, following an interaction with London police officers. Ontario's police watchdog has said Barassa was shot to death at close range after officers stopped and attempted to search him on a mistaken suspicion that he had been involved in a break and enter. The SIU cleared the two officers involved of any wrongdoing. Five people have been displaced following a weekend fire on Wellington Street in London's Soho area. Crews responded to the 100 block of Wellington Street for a report of a residential fire at around 11 o'clock Sunday morning. When crews arrived on scene, there was heavy brown smoke coming from a second floor bedroom. Crews got the fire under control, but five people have been displaced and will be provided support from the Canadian Red Cross. Damage is pegged at $100,000. Prime Minister Mark Carney says the Canadian government will contribute $270 million to help Ukraine secure critical military capabilities in its defense against Russia's full-scale invasion. Carney made the announcement today in Armenia, where he addressed world leaders at the European Political Community Summit. The money will go toward buying items from a NATO list and brings Canada's total monetary support for Ukraine to nearly $26 billion. The Prime Minister later explained the munitions are being made available by the U.S.
4: There's been a big draw on resources because of the war with Iran, but they have made resources available to Ukraine. These packages are for specific materiel that will be made available to Ukraine.
3: President Volodymyr Zelensky expressed gratitude for the moral and financial backing. And today's the day federal government executives are expected to start working in the office 5 days a week. Jason White reports.
5: Treasury Board announced the change to remote work rules back in February. It said all other federal public service employees under its purview will have to be in the office 4 days a week as of July 6th. Most public servants were told to work remotely at the start of the COVID-19 pandemic in March 2020. Federal unions have been fighting the back-to-office directives, and some have filed unfair labor practice complaints. Jason White, The Canadian Press.
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6: It's up in here to flip! Flip! Nothing at all, motherfucker! He's just one of you with better hair. Biatch!
7: Happy Monday morning to everybody. I hope you had the greatest weekend of all time. And gosh, I'm sorry to start right off the bat with this. But yes,

0: The Montreal Canadiens did win last night. They won their series in Game 7. I have to say it. I'm excited. I'm a Montreal Canadiens fan. I mean, there is great Leafs news today, right? A new GM, John Chayka, used to be the GM of the Arizona Coyotes, a Canadian kid, and Matt Sundin, head of hockey ops, all going to be announced today at 1 p.m. Matt Sundin coming back. That's great. That's my Toronto sports news for the day, because there's only one Canadian team left in the most important playoff run in professional sports. We all know that, the Stanley Cup playoffs. It's the Montreal Canadiens. This was their clinching block by Nick Suzuki, their captain of the Montreal Canadiens. There's 5 seconds left. Who better to call the end of the game than Chris Cuthbert, the voice, the legend himself? Here it is.
1: Jake Evans against Nick Paul, bouncing it back. Kucherov a shot. It's blocked. It's locked out. And Montreal is bound for the second round to meet the Buffalo Sabres as they have come into Tampa Bay and won it 2-1.
0: Now, it's funny because I was listening to Greg Brady this morning on Toronto Today, and he made an interesting point that this is now, or historically has been, when you only have one franchise in the playoffs left, they become Canada's team, right? Everyone gets behind them. There's probably only two teams that all of Canada couldn't get behind, and that's the Toronto Maple Leafs and the Montreal Canadiens. It would be really hard for people coast to coast, because those two teams, storied history, and, you know, in between themselves. I mean, in Montreal, you're brought up as a kid to enjoy watching the Leafs more than watching the Canadiens win. I think it's vice versa. But interesting question that Greg brought up this morning, which was, you know, the fact that Buffalo and Montreal's next series, I just read you stats last week, which are that Buffalo plays the Canadian national anthem before most home games, even if there is no Canadian team, because almost 50% of the people at the games are from Southern Ontario. So there's a huge Buffalo contingency or fan base in Southern Ontario. So is this just going to be like a proxy Montreal Canadiens versus Toronto Maple Leafs with all the Leafs fans going on Buffalo? I'm going to say yes. I mean, you can prove me wrong. You call me in, 416-870-6400. Am I way off here? But I think I'm right. I've known enough Leaf fans. Gosh, my one of my best friends, Damon, is the biggest Leaf fan, to the point where his license plates on his cars literally say Leafer. I make fun of him all the time. You have to. But listen, I did have a dog named Ryder, who was named after a Montreal Canadian. My parents' French bulldog is Mo, which I named after Maurice Richard. So I'm an idiot too when it comes to the fandom of it. But is this going to be something where they're just going to jump on board and be like, listen, we're Buffalo fans now. Hope they kill the Montreal Canadiens. Because I'd be okay with that. Because I need a little bit of rivalry. I need some guys to spice it up. I feel like I'm all alone watching hockey in Canada because I'm the only one cheering for the Canadiens. And you're going, yes, please stop talking about it. And I will, because May the 4th be with you. I just have to say that. Not as a Star Wars fan. I'm not a huge one, but May the 4th became a huge thing. And not for what you're going to think. The origins of May the 4th be with you, or not May the 4th be with you. Some beautiful PR guy from Disney put that one together. Santi, play the clip of where May the 4th will be with you actually comes from.
2: Believe it or not, the first known phrase of May the 4th be with you didn't come from George Lucas. It didn't come from Lucasfilm. Not even a sci-fi convention. It came from British politics.
0: British politics? Yeah, George Lucas or Disney, they maybe didn't come up with it. They sure damn well trademarked it. I'll tell you that much. It actually came from Margaret Thatcher. Can this be true? Let's hear this clip, Santi.
2: On May the 4th, 1979, Margaret Thatcher became the first female prime minister of the United Kingdom. Her political party published an ad in the London Evening News that read, "May the 4th be with you, Maggie. Congratulations."
0: What a steal. I don't think the two are combined, but I mean, in actuality, you can just think about Margaret Thatcher up there going, "Luke Skywalker, may the 4th be with you." But it's such a confusing time when you think about it, because I'm one of those kind of purists that think that the old school original, you know, episode 4, 5, and 6 of Star Wars are the greatest films of the entire franchise. I think that Disney just kind of ruined the entire experience. Like, even the new ones. I'm not talking about the reboots in, you know, the early 2000s with Hayden Christensen, who is a great actor, by the way, who I've interviewed a couple times. And, you know, he got so much blame for ruining Darth Vader, ruining Anakin Skywalker. Well, I just feel like it's one of those movies that, you know, when you look at old Superman movies like Christopher Reeves, great movies, but they couldn't do Superman justice because they couldn't have him fly around like he can now. When you look at those old Star Wars movies, the amount of effort and time they put into making those look beautiful. And all of those space sets that you're seeing with those massive, you know, the Death Star, that famous moon base looking thing, those are all miniature models that are shot in a mini studio. And they made it look like you were in outer space. You wanted to be with Harrison Ford or Han Solo on the Millennium Falcon, you know, and listen, some of the most cherished lines from our entire, well, my childhood, actually, I was born way after those, but from growing up, understanding these great movies of the past was James Earl Jones, the voice of Darth Vader, in one of the most messed up lines of all time. Everyone thinks it's, "Luke, I am your father." It's not. It's actually what, Santi?
3: Obi-Wan never told you what happened to your father.
4: He told me enough. He told me you killed
3: him. No, I am your father.
0: And what would a Star Wars chat on May the 4th, God, I hate saying May the 4th, on Star Wars Day be like without the wisdom of the Great Green One? Of course I'm talking about Yoda.
5: All right, I'll give it a try.
6: No, try not. Do or do not. There is no try.
0: I used to just love watching Yoda, and me and my friends in university would just all make the exact same Yoda noise whenever he's curious. Oh, Luke, oh. But that's not only the best part. The best part is honestly the villain in Star Wars. We have to say it. We have to say it. It's not Darth Vader. He's not the villain. He's this great guy trapped inside this machine body who gets his mind warped by the Force. No, it's Emperor Palpatine with the greatest voice ever. You will die, Luke Skywalker. Well, let's let him say it to Luke Skywalker.
7: Now, young Skywalker, you will die.
0: Now, before the break, I was doing a wait what about how crazy it is that, you know, Carney's over in Europe right now. Basically, it looks like giving a soft pitch to the EU. We understand that it's been on the table that Mark Carney's like, well, you know, I'm going to flip flop 94 times, tell you about U.S., how it's terrible, but we need to get a deal done. I'm going to send some people down. I don't want to go. But, you know, let's just bankrupt our people and move over to the EU, who's really doing great in a lot of things, especially improving their crime stats, ruining their economies, and basically becoming countries we don't even understand anymore. But let's move closer to them. And it makes me think about the evil that's in Star Wars. Right? This Emperor Palpatine, the leader of the dark force in the universe, the dark side. But maybe he, you know, he always refers to Darth Vader as his apprentice. Maybe he has another apprentice. And then Santi scoured the internet and he found a clip, specially for all you listeners, all Canadians, saying that he does have another apprentice. And it's going to be a person that you don't see coming. Here it is.
8: Today we don't celebrate the Force. Today we celebrate the dark side. Today we say may the 4th be with you. You've already embraced this day because you're already living it. You cheer while your taxes are choking the life out of Canadians. You call people fascists, bigots, phobic. It's music to my ears. You and I, Canada, share a common love. Single rule, authoritarian power. How do I know? One of my apprentices has already taken you over. At the very top, you don't have a prime minister anymore. You have Mark Carney, or as he's known, Darth Carney. That's right. Darth Carney has a smooth voice, expensive suits, but the same cold grip on power. He doesn't need a Death Star to protect him. He's got the CBC. It might not have a laser that blows up planets, but the CBC has propaganda strong enough to have a country continue to vote itself into stupidity. The Force has no chance against Darth Carney. He will control your speech, control your heat, control your mind. And then smile while he tells you it's for Team Canada. So today I'd say rise up, Canada. May the 4th be always with you. And death, Kenny.
0: The way that you crescendoed that at the end, Santi, with the music that's like so hopeful. It's just... Oh, it just makes me happy because there's very few days. I remember I was on Breakfast Television. I was telling Santiago the story before the show. And in 2014, they were crazy about these Halloween shows. They love them. And I love being a part of them. And Breakfast Television here in Toronto would go so crazy that every single person that was on air would get a costume. And it was all in line with the theme. And we did 2014. We did Star Wars theme. And I got to be this Emperor Palpatine, right? The main villain in the old movies. Next thing you know, the day before that, I actually interviewed Hayden Christensen for a line of clothing that was coming out at RW & Co. at the old Hudson Bay Center. So I'm sitting there waiting to do an entertainment throw dressed as Senator Palpatine or Emperor Palpatine in full makeup, full garb. And as they throw to me to do my entertainment segment where I'm supposed to talk about Hayden Christensen, I didn't realize that you're not supposed to be in character. You're just supposed to read it. And I was like, well, I look like a Star Wars figure. Why am I going to use Brad's voice? And they're like, it's entertainment. I'm like, listen, I'm talking to Hayden Christensen. So on live TV, national TV at that time, I go on and I literally, my read was, yesterday I met Hayden Christensen down at the RW & Co. It was good to see Lord Vader again. And immediately these people came in my ear and said, Brad, please stop talking. Just do it in your regular voice. And that was the moment I realized there's certain things that you can go just a little bit too far on in TV. That was one of them. I was never more embarrassed just sitting there in my makeup trying to do dry reads going, well, Hayden Christensen was out at RW & Co. to launch his new clothing line while I'm dressed up like an absolute idiot. But don't worry about it. May the 4th is only happening once every year. And probably the last time that I'll ever put my own personal touch on it. But when we come back after the break,
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1: Okay, if you're like me, you find yourself on your phone sometimes. You're like, oh my God, it's been 5-10 minutes. Next thing you know, boom, it's an hour. You can't even understand how that hour went by, all the crap you consumed, and next thing you know, you're in a mental mind rot. Or you might be in bed and you've been sitting there. Maybe your eyes closed, but your mind's still awake. And maybe one thought is always just circling in your head. And you can't get out. You can't get rid of it. You can't get out of that mindset. And it just drives you insane to the point sometimes where it's happened to me where I can't sleep until you figure out the solution or have 9 conversations in your head. But that stops today. Because Dr. Oren Amate, psychologist and author of Sorry, I'm Sorry, I Effed Up. I can't wait for this book to come out. I was just trying to think of something to slap you in the face again, because I always have to bring up that it's not out yet. But Doc, thanks for joining me.
2: Thank you, Brad. And by the way, I effed up. I'm sorry. You effed up the name of the book.
1: I know. I was over my skis on that one. but listen, you heard my little tease there, and I'm one of the worst people when this comes to it. It's only really changed last year that I've put effort into it. But that person who stays up, has conversation, every different angle about one thing that I can't control. But how do we, whether it's on social media or in our own head, how do we get out of that doom loop and understand that it's not a forever feeling?
2: All right. So do you remember I asked you this a while back? What's the most important goal for all humans? And it's the same for all species. I think I asked you.
1: Is this self-interest again?
2: Nope. That's the most important value.
1: Okay. Well, the most important goal for all human beings would be why?
2: Yeah, and all species.
1: All species. Give it to me, Doc, because I'm going to go with my dirty mind answer first, and that's not the one we want to start with.
2: And it's one of the top two wrong answers that everybody gives, because any answer you give is not going to work unless you can learn to control or master your environment.
1: There we go.
2: Okay. And I may have asked this, I may not have, but yeah, it's to control or master our environment. And people have to understand that unlike most other species, our environment is also our mind. It's our interface with the environment. So it's, you know, the answer to your question is, how do we gain healthy control over our mind? And the problem is, most people, if they've got this thought that's in their mind or in their head, and you know, and they can't let go, right, they're trying too hard to control it. They're doing it the wrong way. Okay, what do? They try to suppress it. They try to push it out of the way. And what happens when you try to suppress unwanted material?
1: It probably just builds up and festers until it come back and hits even harder.
2: Exactly, whether immediately or later on. So it's not about that kind of control. It's about, and I'm going to sound very Buddhist here, and I'll tell you right now, the fact is, I mean, the science is behind this. It's about being able to not overreact, not have the wrong reaction to whatever's going on in our head. It's about being able to ground ourselves. Best way to do that is through proper breathing, accept the thought, and then try to, you know, just let it go. But, you know, it's not just that easy, but that's the basic mechanics, okay? Accept without judgment, let it go. And I'm going to have a bunch of things I'm going to say to you that's going to sound tangential, but it's 100% relevant. But I'll let you jump in.
1: No, I was just going to say, when you say control and be the master of your environment, I think a lot of people are starting to understand, like, let's not focus on the stuff we can't control. But in our minds, specifically, I'm using me as an example here, the conversations are things that I can't control, but I'm thinking maybe I can control my mind by accessing different ways around this argument in my head or the statement that I'm making. But in essence, it's just futile because you're worrying about the future that might never come. And that's what I think you're going down that road. So I'm going to let you go and finish, and I'm going to shut up.
2: Okay, no, but that's exactly it. I mean, that's, you know, and you gave the other answer about self-interest. You know, how are we benefiting ourselves if we're having this, you know, futile thought in our mind, or if we're catastrophizing, if we're projecting ourselves into some dystopian future that may never come true? Yeah. That's not self-interest. So again, that, you know, your answer does underlie part of the solution, which is anything I'm going to do is about to helping myself. Okay. And so here's the thing that sounds tangential. All right. Somebody who has panic disorder. So this is someone that, it's not just an anxiety attack. It's out of the blue. You get hit hard with panic, right? Let's say you're someone who has that condition. If they start to feel their heart race, what's the first thing that goes through their mind?
1: That they're going to have a heart attack.
2: Exactly. Okay, I'm going to have a heart attack. I'm going to have a panic attack. I'm going to have like both. I'm going to lose my mind. And what would be the emotion that goes along with that?
1: I'm going to embarrass myself. There's going to be somebody in public. Sure. They're going to see me. They're going to think differently of me. I can't stop this. Where do I have to go? I've been there enough times.
2: Oh, okay. Well, and we're going to work on that. Okay. Maybe not today, but okay. All right. So if someone's got those thoughts going through their mind, what is the emotion that accompanies those thoughts?
1: Anxiety and fear.
2: Exactly. Okay. And it's the same principle I'm about to say that applies to panic attacks or anxiety, OCD, that applies to these, you know, these ruminative or intrusive thoughts. Okay. Which is, if you allow the fear to control you, to, you know, then you've lost the game. So if you're thinking, oh my God, I got to think about this, or I've got this, this discussion coming up, or why did I do that, or anything like that, any of those negative emotions, once they really get triggered, your limbic system is on fire and you've lost the battle. Okay. And that's where I said about the accepting the thoughts, all right, not trying to suppress them, not run away from them, not fearing them, simply saying, these are just thoughts. They're not real right now. Okay. They might be about real things, but the thoughts themselves aren't real. And I'm not doing myself any favors by letting them, you know, spin around in my head, letting the circus music run wild. So I have to let go of it right now, do the breathing and focus on something else that will help me kind of let go of the state I'm in.
1: Okay. Let's leave it there for just a second. We're going to come back after the break because you made a perfect point, Rare, right? The fear is not real, but it feels real in the moment. So how do we process that from that real feeling of fear, get over that, understand it's not going to affect us? Because I think that was one of the biggest hurdles in my life. And we're going to get into the actual thing that you need to do more often, which is positive self-talk. I know it sounds woo-woo to a lot of people, but the actual stats and analytics behind positive self-talk are undeniable. We're going to run those down with Orrin Amate, psychologist and author of I Effed Up. I'm sorry. I'm not going to screw up your book title again. We'll be back after the break. So be it.
0: Alarm. 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
13: We'll start sunny today, but a brisk southwest wind, 40 gusting to 70 kilometers an hour at times, bringing warm air at least up to 20 degrees today. Then a cold front follows tonight. We'll get a chance of showers overnight tonight. maybe even before midnight, and 11 degrees the low. That stays pretty steady near 12 degrees tomorrow with rain showers as the cooler air comes in behind, and a chance of showers Wednesday and 11. Thursday, mix of sun and cloud, perhaps a shower, not likely, 10 degrees. Today's high, 20.
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1: But you better be damn sure that when I get you on the podcast, just a flat conversation offline where I'm just going to be swearing the whole time now. But before the break, we're talking about doom cycles. How do you get out of them in those moments? And you were bringing up this idea, and not idea, but when people have panic disorder, panic attacks, they get so overwhelmed that the fear takes over. And a personal story is that when my panic attack issues started happening in the middle of college, I don't know if they were from concussions or other situations, had a lot of trauma at that time, but I felt that fear come on and I literally let it take over. I'm going to be embarrassed. I'm going to drop. I'm going to have a heart attack. I'm going to be made fun of. And I can't tell you how real that fear felt and how long it took me to get over. So what's the best way to understand that nothing is going to happen? Because those first couple times, you really are so caught off guard.
2: Oh, for sure. And I don't expect anyone for the first or, the first few times to magically be able to, convince themselves, right? So here's the thing, though. Whether it's the panic, whether it's OCD, okay, especially what's called pure OCD, where you have like these terrible thoughts, these crazy thoughts that almost seem psychotic at times, okay, you hit the nail on the head, which is it feels real. Mm-hmm. And so when I work with my patients, I tell them the way to do this is twofold. One, we have to accept that it's going to feel real. There's nothing you can say or do that's going to change that feeling. And I say, because if you allow your feelings to be the barometer of what's real or not, you've lost the game already. Because, again, these conditions are telling you either I'm going to die or I'm going to do this or I'm going to go crazy, whatever it is. So I say, just every day that you're not feeling that way, just tell yourself as many times as you can, it's just a feeling. It's not real. Okay. And it's got to be simple, short mantra. Feelings, not reality. Feelings, not reality. Number one. And then number two, most importantly, in that moment, okay, you have to be able to breathe and breathe properly, which is ironic because in a panic attack, that's one of the first things that goes is your proper breathing. And I've worked with many people who have panic disorder and I've taught them, okay, if you're not afraid of this, if you say it's going to suck, it's not going to feel good physiologically, emotionally, but it's going to be over pretty quickly, a few minutes at most, maybe 10, 30 minutes at the very most, right? And I get them to overcome that fear mentally at least, okay? Understanding that emotionally and physiologically, it's not going to feel that way, but mentally you keep, muscling through that. And I say the breathing, what it does is it, calms down the limbic system, the fear, the fear response, and that's how you combat it, okay? Not through thought, but through physiology. And the same thing, you're lying in bed and you're ruminating and you've got these intrusive thoughts. Do the proper breathing. Most people do breathing improperly. And in the book that's going to come out someday, I have proper breathing there as well. Okay?
1: Well, I mean, that's not going to waste the entire amount that people are going to spend on it. But what do you think is the right type of breathing? People do the breathe into a bag. I like to do the box breathing, the 4 seconds in, 4 seconds out method. But what is the standard? Like, what do you think the best version is?
2: The best version, I mean, there's the best and there's the simplest. Okay. So the best version, I believe is breathing through the belly, not the diaphragm. Diaphragmatic breathing is a little bit more complicated. And if you go online, you'll see lots of people conflating the two.
1: Yeah.
2: All right. The diaphragmatic, again, it takes more effort. Belly breathing is simply doing the opposite of what you want to do. And when you breathe in, instead of having your chest and lungs inflate and your shoulders rise, it's only the belly goes out. Instead of going in, it goes out and nothing else in your body moves, just the belly. And as you said, box breathing, four and four, however you want to do it, I just say slow, rhythmic breathing in through the nose if you can, out through the mouth. Okay. Simple, nice, slow, deep, and relaxed. And I tell you, I've had so many people, they say, oh my gosh, my muscles and my shoulders for the first time ever started feeling relaxed. Yeah. They're not so tense. Yeah.
1: No, I think that this is like the perfect segue, not just because, fear and positive thinking are polar opposites, but more so in my journey, I found that I would have been one of the first people to be like, positive affirmations, positive thoughts. We don't need that. Until some people realize just how negative their mental loop is. Now stats are coming out saying that positive thinking and just self-affirmations might be one of the most powerful things that you can do daily. How important is it for ourselves to validate ourselves with positive affirmations or positive thoughts?
2: Well, you can look at it two ways. One is what you just said about, validating yourself with the positivity. The other, the way that I look at it is you're reconditioning yourself. You weren't born thinking I'm an idiot or the world's going to, blow up or something like that. You weren't born that way. You were programmed without your consent. Okay. You were conditioned at some point in your life, especially when you were young, to have these negative thoughts. And those thoughts got imprinted in your brain. It's like, I use the word, they got wired into your brain.
1: Yes.
2: And they became automatic. So when you're changing that, when you're, rewiring your brain, you're basically causing new neural pathways. And, this is the point of neuroplasticity. Okay. You can change the way that your brain operates. And so instead of going into this, this negative place, which will evoke anger, fear, resentment, hurt, whatever it is, you're going into a different emotional and physiological state with these positive statements. And again, the more that you do that, you're conditioning yourself not to react so instantaneously with this, the worst case scenario, catastrophizing, fear, anger, whatever. You're having a more positive reaction. That's why it's so important.
1: Now, I was one of those people who were shocked to understand that not every single person has an inner dialogue. Like, I was blown away because as soon as my eyes open to the time my eyes go to sleep, my mind is always turning. There's always a constant dialogue. Now, I didn't realize until I kind of focused about how much of that was negative, and predominantly it was negative, but I felt that was me kicking my own butt to make me be better. When it gets to be something that becomes a sour part of your mentality, is it better to create those affirmations in your head, or is it better to say them out loud? Or is there any difference?
2: There is a difference, but everybody's different. For some people, it's better to write them out. Okay. That mechanism of writing can reinforce better, can help you remember it better, can help you, feel it differently. So I tell people, use the modality that works best for you. So for some people, it's painting. Okay. Like painting positive pictures using bright colors and everything like that. So you find what works best for you. Speaking out loud, if you don't feel silly about it, I think it can reinforce it. All right. It can have more of an impact. But for other people, like I said, they just like to be able to have that go-to, because if you're riding on the subway and then all of a sudden you start saying, yeah, you're a winner, you can do this. You might feel a little bit embarrassed.
1: No, okay? That's pretty standard on Toronto Transit these days. I want to tell you a little anecdote, and because I actually distinctly remember the exact day that my mentality changed forever. And just a little precursor to that, when I was growing up and playing football, I would always visualize all my games beforehand. I would visualize dominating. I would visualize catching touchdowns, celebrations in the end zone. And in college, I remember one time I ran up the seam, open ball. I was going to take a hit, a catch I should always get, and I dropped it. And I remember that was the first time I really dropped a big ball. Ever since then, I'm telling you, Oren, from 22 to 39, 40, every time a situation of struggle came in, that would play up about how I let myself down, and then I would just let it play and never change the scenario in my head. That is until I started doing these positive affirmations. I wasn't on the TTC yelling out, "You're a winner!" But even in my head, how much that's changed my entire life. And I think a lot of men need to hear this because they think speaking positively about themselves is like, you know, taking, whether it's pride or whether it hurts their kind of sensibility. I think it's important for a lot of guys to understand that when you're in a hard time, you have to be your best friend. Am I right in saying that?
2: Yeah, you are, because I've worked with a number of athletes who they internalized what you had internalized. Kind of, well, actually, you know, I don't want to speak for you, but they had like negative self-talk, and they said that's what my coach used to do, right? And they thought it motivated them. And I said, yeah, I mean, that's one way to do it, but the reality is there's a level of shame infused in that. And as we've talked before, shame underlies so many of our problems. So yes, it's not denying reality. It's not bigging yourself up to, you know, to a delusional or grandiose state. It's more about just saying, recognizing that if I allow myself to go in one direction, it's going to bring me down. Maybe there's a few benefits along the way, but the cost to that, the cost benefit ratio is not great. Okay. It's because of the shame, the negativity, the stress, the cortisol and everything that can be triggered. So if there's a better way of doing it, why wouldn't you be flexible? Why wouldn't you be adaptive and use that better way? You're not telling somebody, oh, it's okay, you dropped the ball, don't worry about it, nobody cares, or anything. That's not what you're saying. You're saying, yeah, you dropped the ball, you're human, learn from it. Okay. And find a way to make sure it doesn't happen again, or try not to make it happen again. But again, it's this idea of not shaming yourself while you're doing it. Okay. It's uplifting yourself. So that's where the positive words that you were saying really come in.
1: Yeah. It's a lot like a golfer, they have one bad shot and it ruins the game for them because it's all about the next shot. I know you're like me and a little out there in how we think about going down to Costa Rica, taking mushrooms in the jungle, but do you believe in positive self-talk leading to manifestation? Do you believe in the ability to manifest through positive talk?
2: So I've worked with a lot of patients, and I've told them, I say, I don't believe it on one level, but on the other level, I say, what harm does it bring you to live as if that's the case? Yeah. And I've told people, I say, I know myself, I've manifested things that should not have happened. Okay. Because I was thinking about it, and it did happen. And everybody has a story like that. So I basically say, look, maybe we're in a simulation, maybe we're not, but to pretend that we are, right? What harm is there in saying, and by the way, a friend of mine, who is a Buddhist, she got me to think this way, which is, when I was in bad situations, I knew things were coming down the pipe. Okay. I would always put myself in the worst case scenario, not out of catastrophizing, but rather saying, even if the worst case scenario happens, I can handle it. Prepared. Here's what I'm going to do. Here's how I'm going to rebound.
1: Yeah, okay? I'm going to be prepared.
2: I'm resilient. I'm going to be prepared. And it always works for me. And she said, well, why are you putting that negativity out there? The more you put it out there, the more the probability is that it will happen. And I thought, come on, that doesn't make sense. But then I thought, but what harm is there in acting as if that is the case? So I would catch myself. And as soon as I start going, they go, nope, just stop. Okay. I just stopped. I wasn't suppressing it. I just thought blocked and said, nope, not going to think that way. And, and it works just as well. And so, yes. And by the way, the thing with the manifestation, and there was the secret that came out like 15, 20 years ago, this garbage. Okay. Too many people took the wrong message, which was simply, oh, if I just hope and hope and hope and hope, things are going to happen. No, you put it out there, you hope and hope, and you make it happen. You got to manifest it yourself, right? You got to do something. You can't, right? You can't just hope for a bicycle and it appears like that stupid secret was promising. Okay. So I don't want people to think that's what I'm promoting. Okay.
1: Well,
2: I am just saying
1: you're clearly not promoting the book, The Secret, that you just destroyed for 20 seconds. I'm kidding.
2: Oh, hell no. Yeah.
1: No, but I think to your point, and the best way to end this is something that I never did, which to what you said, I was one of those guys too. I always prepared for the worst case scenario until I thought, why doesn't anyone prepare for the best case scenario? They just hope that happens and they prepare for the worst case. And I feel like when I change my mentality, it doesn't give me delusions of grandeur or this is going to happen, but at least it gives you that kind of jump in your step so that you're always not in a fearful spot, right?
2: 100%. And that jump in your step, okay, people see that, they feel that, and you're more likely, and you're going to, you know, you're going to have your head up high. You're going to see opportunities. You're not going to be so fearful. You're going to take the chance that you might otherwise not have taken. Yes, so sir. That's how it can play out.
1: Oren Ambetay, thank you so much. I appreciate you, man.
2: Thank you. And I promise you, I'm going to manifest this damn book. One day is coming. It is coming.
1: I'm going to start changing it around. But watch this. A psychologist and author of I Effed Up. I'm sorry. There's no and in there. Thanks, Oren. We'll see you again Monday. Okay, when we come back after the break.
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13: Sunny to start today, but windy. A pretty good southwesterly going, 40 to 70 clicks an hour in gusts at times, and that'll take the temperature up to 20 degrees, mostly sunny, though. Mostly cloudy tonight, though, as the cooler air comes in with a cold front. We'll drop to 11 and stay there tomorrow near 12, all of it with a rising chance of showers tonight and tomorrow. Wednesday, cloudy. Chance of showers is a little less than 50-50, I think, but certainly there, 11 degrees. Thursday, 10 degrees, and Friday, 11, both a mix of sun and cloud. Today's high, 20.
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0: 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Hey!
1: Screw the mail! Okay, everybody, this one's an easy one to follow because it's just a crazy story, but you'll understand why it sounds so familiar. Taxpayers just dropped $55 million to buy a perfectly good Howard Johnson Hotel on Granville Street in Vancouver. Now, Granville is a beautiful area. What did they turn this hotel into? A supportive housing for homeless. They called it the Lugot SRO. Less than 1 year after it opened and after they spent $55 million, it was completely destroyed. A guy who moved out of there, Stuart Hockby, said it was destroyed in less than a year and a half. That's pretty much all I've got to say. Well, thanks, Stuart, for that. We're talking about floods, overflowing toilets, stacked garbage, multiple fires, halfway, hallways full of junk, TVs ripped off the walls, everything that you could think of that went into providing this housing facility to the homeless, people who had drug addictions, who were on the streets in criminal cycles, who were currently in the system. It was completely, completely bonker destroyed. BC Housing actually spent another almost $2 million trying to fix the situation, but now they're just saying they're shutting the whole place down. End of June. Here's the kicker. Global News actually asked to film inside to see exactly what the money bought and how bad the situation is. BC came in and said, nope, privacy concerns. We don't want anyone in there. And they were essentially hustling the last residents out. Now, we could talk about BC being a absolutely crazy playbook for the rest of Canada. We hope stuff doesn't get rolled out, but this has happened in Toronto too. But if you don't take it from me, I don't want you to. You got to take it from people who've actually gone through experiences. And that's why I saw this clip on Instagram about a young Seattle man who was addressing a Seattle municipal council. And he was talking about the very same issues that happened in Vancouver, happened in Toronto, happened all over Canada, and telling you exactly why, from his mouth, it should matter what he says because he himself is a recovering addict and former ex-criminal.
2: I was being enabled from the city with free pipes, free foil, free housing, places that police can't really come in and do anything about. So now we're encouraging and enabling a drug addict and a homeless to be comfortable in that situation. That does not help the situation. What helps the situation is to hold us accountable. If we're slipping in the streets and we're selling dope or we're pimping or we're doing anything that's against the law, hold me accountable, arrest me. Don't give me a slap on the wrist, don't let me go. You know what I'm saying? That time in jail is enough time for me to think, take accountability for what I did, understand that I need to change things, get out, get into places like Hope and Chance or Battlefield for Addiction, start going to work, you know, things like that. These sober living programs are the answer. It was for me. And I still have an older brother who's still actively in addiction, who has no thought whatsoever of getting out of that situation because tiny home villages, housing projects, everything there is comfortable to be homeless and a drug addict. 10 years ago, I couldn't do that. You know, in these days, it's so easy to be a drug addict and you're accepted in the city because it's okay. And we're just putting them into a building off the street. So now the city is thinking that it's not a problem anymore.
1: Listen, I can scream from the top of my lungs about compassion, what the proper way of compassion is. I can have experts on you that will tell you the same thing, but you hear it from this guy's face. He needed to go to jail to hit rock bottom to get cleaned up. This process, for some people, it might sound simple for this guy, but I urge you to just type in Seattle Council meeting clip. That guy will come up and look at his disposition. Look how kind of nervous, and you could see the visceral feeling around him about just sharing this. But if he doesn't share it and he's not the expert because he's lived this situation telling people, guys, this isn't the way to live. Opportunity, compassion is the way to live. This kind of putting us in this cycle is only making it worse. And it's just not just Vancouver. It's not just Toronto. It's right now becoming an epidemic of people thinking that their virtue is more important than people's real stories. And
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1: Good morning, it's 11 o'clock. I'm Scott Monick. Mostly sunny skies and 16 degrees in London. One person has died following a motorcycle crash in southwest London over the weekend. Emergency responders were called to the scene at the intersection of Colonel Talbot Road and Outer Drive yesterday afternoon. Police say one person died at the scene. Investigators are asking anyone who was in the area between 2 and 3 o'clock on Sunday and may have witnessed the collision, or anyone who has dash cam or video surveillance footage, to come forward. The province's police watchdog is investigating after a person escaped police custody and was later injured in St. Thomas. An Elgin County OPP officer and a St. Thomas police officer were transporting a person in police custody at around 12:15 Saturday afternoon when the suspect escaped the moving police vehicle and fled on foot. The OPP's emergency response team, the K-9 unit, aviation services, and officer searched the area and found the suspect later on near Major Line in St. Thomas. The suspect was rearrested and was taken to the hospital to be treated for injuries. The Special Investigations Unit is now investigating. The Canadian Red Cross is assisting five tenants who have been displaced following a weekend fire in London's Soho area. Crews responded to the 100 block of Wellington Street for a report of a residential fire at around 11 o'clock Sunday morning. When crews arrived on scene, they were greeted by heavy brown smoke coming from a second-floor bedroom. They managed to get the fire under control and damage is pegged at $100,000.
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1: The federal government is rolling out $1.5 billion in tariff relief. That includes a new $1 billion program under the Business Development Bank of Canada to bolster the manufacturing sector and a $500 million top-up to the Regional Tariff Response Fund. The new program is meant to shore up factories hit by U.S. tariffs affecting exports of products containing steel, aluminum, and copper. It all comes in response to the United States widening its tariff criteria last month. Prime Minister Mark Carney says his government will contribute $270 million to help Ukraine secure critical military capabilities in its defense against Russia's full-scale invasion. Carney made the announcement in Armenia this morning, where he addressed world leaders at the European Political Community Summit. He later explained the money will go toward purchasing items from a NATO list.
2: There are a series of packages that are made available. Canada has participated in a number of them. They're not divisible as package. You can't send part of a missile system. You have to send the whole thing. And with this money, we're going to be able to complete one of the packages with some Nordic partners, with Belgium and others. So the president was not surprised, and President Zelensky was grateful.
1: Canada's total monetary support for Ukraine with today's commitment reaches to $25.8 billion. The U.S. said today it is ready to guide commercial ships through the Strait of Hormuz in a new effort to end the blockade, wreaking havoc on the global economy. The U.S. has recommended they travel through Omani waters, south of where ships usually transit the waterway. President Donald Trump warned yesterday that Iranian efforts to block them will have to be dealt with forcefully. And finally, the Toronto Maple Leafs will hold a news conference today to discuss the hiring of former captain Matt Sundin as a senior advisor and John Chayka as general manager.
3: The original six franchise looked both forward and back Sunday, naming ex-captain Matt Sundin as its senior executive advisor of hockey operations and John Chayka as general manager. The move marks a reset at the club's front office after a season that ended with Toronto missing the playoffs for the first time since 2016. Toronto fired GM Brad Treliving in March. The club also did not replace president Brendan Shanahan after he was let go in May 2025. Sundin and Chayka arrived with the organization still searching for its first Stanley Cup since 1967. David Augustine, The Canadian Press, Toronto.
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4: Would you rather be than right here, right now? As the old Buffalo Bills coach Marv Levy used to say, a lot of people are like, Brad, I'd rather be not driving my car in traffic. But we just talked to Orne Amate at 1020. You can change your mind around very quickly. Get out of that doom loop, that doom cycle, and tell yourself, you know what? Everything's good. I'm present. I'm not going to get too woo-woo. I won't, but I, you know what? An interesting conversation that we had with Orne Amate about that doom loop that people get caught in. I'm one of those people in my entire life. Before bed, oh, sometimes it's a nightmare. I was an insomniac for years, and we're not talking like 2 or 3 years. I'm talking from the time I was like 21 to 39 years old, constantly. Nights,

0: not just, you know, once a month, but at least multiple days during the week where I'd have to get up, go downstairs, change sleeping environments killed me because I'd get a thought in my mind and boom, next thing you know, you're trying to control the thought. Think about all the ways that you could have, you know, resolution to whatever conflict you're thinking of. And gosh, I just started talking positively to myself. And next thing you know, it's not something you have to share with your friends, not something you have to share with everyone around you, but it changed my life. And now I'm sharing it with all of you just to say that we are in heavy times. We have a lot to complain about on stuff that we can't control right now for the next 3 years, but we can control is ourselves. And what I did for myself this weekend was after I think the day hit 73 days in a row, finally took a break. All of Saturday, did nothing. Did nothing except for watch documentary after documentary. And if I can tell you one thing, we're going to talk about this Friday because I'm going to wait for it. Because the documentary came out in 2018. I'd never seen it. It's called Wild, Wild, Wild Country or something like that about this cult group that moved into Oregon in 1981, I believe, led by a guy, Rajneesh Bhagwan. Oh, my God. How did I grow up in North America and never hear about this? We'll get to that on Friday about this crazy thing. How did I never hear about what happened in Oregon in this little town of Antelope, and do a little Google research so that we can be on the same page. I'll bring it back to you before Friday, but the real documentary that I was shocked at, I told you I was going to watch it before the weekend. It was the Hulk Hogan documentary, Real American. Can we play clip 15, just a bit of the trailer for people to get up to speed on this?
1: What Hogan preaches is apparently not what he practices.
2: I was running pretty hard partying. Maybe I was drunk. Maybe I was hot. I don't know what to tell you.
3: It's kind of like a recipe for disaster.
4: There are millions of kids that have believed in me and what I stand for.
5: You're a liar.
6: The character was so strong. Terry got lost along the trip.
7: Hulk Hogan has torn down everything that he once built.
2: Really want me to tell the truth? Okay. Sure. I know where all the bodies are buried.
0: I have to say this in the way that people aren't going to think, oh my God, you're just a wrestler. I was a huge wrestling fan growing up. Again, that's what me and my dad did. Saturday mornings, oh my God, when wrestling would come on, I believe it was Saturday morning superstars when the WWF had them, I was all about it. And then when it became a Monday night thing and Monday night was their big night, Monday Night Raw, my dad used to come home after work and always watch, you know, guys like The Rock and Stone Cold Steve Austin. He'd watch it with me. I loved it. I remember at school when I went to Lower Canada College in Montreal, I would have to wake up at 5:50 to catch the 6 o'clock train because that's how much time I needed. Lisa Smith would come in, push me, and go, "Are you ready?" I'm like, "Okay, let's just get me to the train." I would train into the school. I would it would take about an hour and a half. I'd go to school all day, go to practice, come back. But at that school, I really developed my love for just kind of being the class clown, being in front of people. And one of those things, we used to have massive school assemblies that somehow these people decided at this prestigious institution that Brad Smith should run them. And that involved ending every single assembly with a live wrestling match. I was insane about it. And that just dropped off the face of the earth for me. Obviously, football took over. And yes, I grew up realizing that wrestling is itself a fake performance artist. But when you dive into it, and I'm going to right now about this whole Hulk Hogan thing, you realize that name, Hulk Hogan, I bet you 90% of people couldn't even tell you that his name is Terry Bollea, right? That there is a man outside of that. But it's funny how you look at somebody with such a name like Hulk Hogan, where you know exactly who that person is, if he meant anything to you. And if you grew up in the time that I did, or even before, what he meant to the mass movement that was America at the time. I mean, he was the biggest star on the planet for what he did. He made wrestling a household thing. Before Hulk Hogan, legitimately, there was no institution of wrestling that people looked at and said, yeah, that's good right there. It was backyard BS that was done in, you know, in small arenas, and people had to basically get their tickets for free outside if they wanted to go. This guy shows up out of nowhere and blows up the entire world with this character, Hulk Hogan, that is the personification at that time of a real American hero brought to life by this 6 foot 8 or 9, they say 7 feet tall, they're never that big, 6 foot 8 or 9 giant of a human with these muscles like you'd never seen before, with this bleach blonde long hair and this really rambunctious way of talking to you. But actually, you know what, I'll let Hulk give you a little taste of how he used to do his promo breakdowns for everybody.
5: And what's it gonna do when Hulkamania and the largest arms in the world run wild on you?
8: Tomorrow night, 7:30 p.m. right here in Toronto's Maple Leaf Gardens. Don't you dare miss this one.
0: At the Toronto Maple Leaf Gardens. That was from 1985, I believe. So why am I getting to this? Because it's funny how we see people in hindsight. When you grow up, you only remember the kind of, you know, last little bit of how you attach, you know, a person's name to how they live through life. So obviously, if you're aware of the massive steroid scandal that happened in the 90s, then into a terrible divorce that happened because of a reality TV Hogan Knows Best, a cheating scandal, a sex tape scandal. This stuff is lingering now, and we forget all about the stuff that happened beforehand. And in no way am I admonishing this person for what he did. Not that he hurt anybody outside of himself and his family. But when you look at this documentary, what I was blown away by was just how real and raw it is. I don't know if you're like me, but when I watch documentaries, I'm skeptical about them right off the bat. Like, I have to take this kind of both side eye, like they're saying this too much, or they're not representing this. I felt like this was the most clear and concise and linear A to Z story of someone's life, with all the successes, with all the triumphs, but with also the tragedies that were actually explained in real time. They didn't hide away from it. They weren't trying to polish the shine on Hulk Hogan to give him one last, you know, hurrah after his death in 2025. They were showing him as a real human. They were taking away the idea of Hulk Hogan and showing you who Terry Bollea was. And Terry Bollea, a very different man. This guy wanted to be a wrestler so bad, he invented this character named Hulk Hogan that blew up bigger than anyone could have ever expected. Without Hulk Hogan, there'd be no wrestling. There would be no WWE. There would be no situation to even mention the word wrestling as it is today. The people who stand on those stages and perform still to this day know it's because one guy changed the whole infrastructure. How did he do it? Well, he approached it with this all-American mentality in mind, right? You eat your vitamins, you wake up, you work out, you do your prayers. That's a good life. Was he doing it outside of the ring? No. But this person convinced an entire globe of people that this fake sport they knew was fake, that was a curated sport that they knew was curated, this scripted sport that they knew was scripted, was real. He convinced people that this Hulk Hogan character that was the pinnacle of perfection, and if you just lived your life by these steps, you could achieve it too. And people did. They followed him. Hulkamania was a real thing. But it wasn't just a real thing to older people who enjoyed wrestling. This guy was doing up to 10 to 12 Make-A-Wish Foundation requests per day for kids who just wanted to meet the Hulkster. He spent his entire career working to a certain point where he could step away in the early 90s. And then when he stepped away, the entire business was about to collapse. And they said, ring, ring, hey, Hulk, can you come help us out? And he did. Worked tirelessly while he wasn't seeing his family just to promote the brand that he helped build, but also helped build this other life for him. And so while he was trying to create this kind of separation in his own life between who Hulk Hogan was and who Terry Bollea was, it got mixed up so much that when all this bad stuff, or what would be bad for Hulk Hogan's character, came out about Terry Bollea, gosh, he internally collapsed. He couldn't take it. He couldn't do it because he knew himself. He wasn't perfect. But everyone had labeled him across the globe, not just as a guy on the street or as a mid-level star or as an A-list celebrity, as the biggest person doing what he was doing at the time. They labeled him the greatest and the most perfect version of that person. But Terry wasn't. So as I'm watching these nostalgic clips from when I was a kid, I'm getting tingles looking at the things that I loved about Hulk Hogan. But conversely, I'm not trying to admonish the stuff that he did bad, but seeing the real part of his life, the tragedies, the divorces, the almost being broke, even into the sex tape, how he reorganized his life to understand who he was never Hulk Hogan, and trying to find out who this Terry Bollea guy with some of the most powerful documentary storytelling skills I've ever seen in my life. And I really am hard with the critique on movies. I usually think most stuff that's coming out these days is just absolutely full of garbage. But seeing something made me realize just how important he was when we were kids, like when I was a kid. And it's funny that all that is wiped away by stuff that he didn't do to anyone else but himself. Yes, he lied about steroids, but everyone was on steroids in wrestling. Nobody tells you about the 300 days that they're on the year beating their backs against a terribly, not padded little piece of plywood while guys who are 300 pounds jump all over you. No one tells you, like we saw in the documentary, that when they do a imaging of his spine, that it's a complete C curve from all those beautiful leg drops over 20 years, bent his spine in half, where he had to have 8 spinal fusion surgeries in the span of 15 months. It's crazy the stuff that you don't know, and we're in a society where you only want to point to the bad stuff, and you forget the millions and millions of kids that just wanted to grow up, have one of those yellow and red tank tops that they could tear off because somebody inspired them to be the best versions of themselves. And it's a weird way of looking at it, but I don't think I've ever been nostalgically caught up so much by somebody who was so important to me in my life as a child, as a figure. But now you look back on and you're like, well, I only remember the last decade. And it's an important point for me to realize that you can't judge everybody by their worst moments. And sometimes you got to see that their worst moments were to them against themselves and not to other people. And in this case, it made me realize just how great of a person that he was, regardless of all of his faults. And as we look back on him, people are going to remember him for speaking at the RNC, the Republican National Congress, and ruining his whole career. Whereas I go, it took him almost 70 years to come out of his shell and live a life that was Terry Bollea and not Hulk Hogan. And that was part of him as well. All right, when we come back after the break, we are going to talk about something with someone who I love, Nicholas Holzer. He's a member of the McCullough Foundation, and he is here to tell us about what? The FDA buried 25 major safety signals with the COVID mRNA vaccine studies. All this was just released in a Senate Oversight Committee hearing. And what if 3 United States states just declared the COVID mRNA shots a biological weapon of mass destruction? This is all true, and we're going to find it out after the break.
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1: Today, we're starting with breaking news that's flying under the radar in three U.S. states. Tennessee, Arizona, and Minnesota have now introduced legislation that officially designates COVID-19 mRNA injections as biological weapons of mass destruction. These bills would ban the manufacture, sale, and administration of mRNA products and would treat violations like a possession of a weapon of mass destruction. I'm not lying about this. And I'm joined by epidemiologist Nicholas Holzer from the McCullough Foundation. Nick, what's going on, my man?
2: Hey, thanks for having me.
1: Every time you come on, you blow people's minds. Walk us through this one, because these states are taking such an extreme approach to this, or is it extreme based on how the rest of the country's reacting?
2: Well, to be honest, it's not very extreme given the current adverse event situation and mass death situation we have experienced since 2021. You know, we now estimate between, there's three independent estimates, between 470,000 American deaths to now 900,000 American deaths from these inoculations. So, and that's, that's rivaling the death toll of multiple world wars.
1: Yeah.
2: And so it's very serious. But these three states, Arizona, Minnesota, and Tennessee, the lawmakers, brave lawmakers in those states, did file these bills, classifying them as biological weapons of mass destruction. And in Arizona, if that bill went through, you know, if you violate that law, if you distribute, manufacture, or administer these injections, you could face terrorism-related charges and life imprisonment.
1: Okay, so when I saw the list, I'm going to say I wasn't expecting Minnesota to be a part of it based on the kind of U.S. discussions we're having about the severe leftist progression or progressive left in Minnesota. But when you look at these, and kind of to your point before about the three independent studies claiming all these COVID deaths, what about the person out there who's going, well, that's just one of the things that the conspiracy media is pushing towards, because those were, I guess the argument is those were deaths that were COVID related, but they claimed it was other costs. Now people are cleaning that up. They're saying, no, these were COVID deaths. But a lot of people go, is that right? Like, are these three independent studies right in what they're saying, to your assertion?
2: Yeah, they are, because, well, the first one is 470,000 deaths from Pfizer alone. That was a study by the Florida Surgeon General, Florida Department of Health. They found Pfizer was about 36% deadlier than Moderna. So just extrapolating that from the people who got Pfizer, you get, you know, nearly 500,000 deaths just from one of the shots. And then these other estimates, one of them is based on CDC mortality records, the CDC Wonder database. And we see literally 900,000 excess deaths, not from COVID, right? So these are not COVID. There's more deaths than the 900,000, more excess deaths that could have been from COVID, but these 900,000, they were not from COVID. They were from something else. And then the middle estimate, 600,000 American deaths, was from the Vaccine Adverse Event Reporting System. There's 20,000 reported American deaths in there now, but we know based on a Harvard study that less than 1% of adverse events are reported to VAERS, right? And so we have a conservative underreporting factor of about 30. So you can multiply that 20,000 by 30, and yeah, you get around 600,000 deaths. So they all line up, and it makes biological sense.
1: Yeah, I mean, everyone keeps asking me, like, of the people who don't agree with me bringing up these kind of issues, and I go, well, it's coming out for a reason, which is to show you the data that you were lied to, because we know that we were lied to. That cannot be argued. But these Senate oversight hearings that are going on in the states, one blew up last week where they found out that the FDA buried 25 plus COVID vaccine safety signals and cease and desist orders. And this, explain this to us, because even seeing the clips online from the senators reading it out, they were shocked and almost disgusted in themselves.
2: Yeah, it's disgusting and shocking and confirms what we've thought for a long time. So literally the Senate investigation, Senator Ron Johnson and his team found, with official documentation, official emails, communications, that the FDA covered up 25 major safety signals with the COVID shots. They had a senior scientist develop a better way to detect adverse events in the vaccine adverse event reporting system and eliminates what's called masking. It's a major limitation when you have a giant amount of reports. So she fixed that limitation and found the safety signals for sudden cardiac death, brain clots, strokes, dementia, cardiac failure, and other cardiovascular complications, paralysis, Bell's palsy, all sorts of horrible safety signals were detected. And guess what happened when she brought this up to leadership? They told her to cease and desist. They called her work a major distraction that feeds anti-vaccination rhetoric. And so now we know this for sure. They knew it was causing sudden deaths. They covered it up. And there's got to be accountability now. This is very, very serious.
1: Yeah, and let's talk about that accountability after the break, because an indictment has fallen, but is there more indictments on the way? Because as Ron Paul and other senators said, this is an extreme dereliction of duty. And not only that, criminal. And the first criminal indictments have come down. Are there going to be more? We'll find out after the break. It's No BS. I'm Brad Smith. We'll be joined again by Nicholas Holger.
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12: Sunny, windy, and warm today for the most part, and then we get cloud late this evening and showers start to develop later this evening after dark and overnight. 20 degrees today with a southwest wind, 40 gusting up to 70, and 11 tonight with showers starting to develop. Showers tomorrow, and after a cold front, we won't move much from that 11, 12 the high. Wednesday, cloudy, chance of showers 11, and Thursday, partly sunny and 10. So it's going to be a cool first half of May, with the exception of today, the high 20.
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1: You're a distraction to our work. Slow down. Slow your roll. And now, Dr. Vinay Prasad admitted that at least 10 American children died after because of COVID vaccines out of 96 that took them in a trial study. So this is crazy. That's why I brought on Nicholas Holzer from the McCullough Foundation. A lot of information to digest to people, but as you're breaking it down live on your X, on your Instagram, what's the most shocking thing about these Senate hearings that you've seen?
2: Yeah, the most shocking thing is now we literally have official confirmation, like unequivocal, that this stuff was buried and covered up. At the same time, millions of Americans were being told they were safe and effective eventually as a result of the cover-up, resulting in millions of casualties, injuries, disabilities, and deaths globally. So it's, I mean, I can't think of a worse crime in recent decades than that, particularly now, again, that we know it was intentionally suppressed.
1: It's just one of those times where you don't want to be that person that's on the conspiracy side, because you've probably been called that as many times as anybody else. And then you don't want to be validated in the situation. You probably actually want to be wrong, but then it gets validated. And then David Moran's, who's, you know, Fauci, Anthony Fauci, former CDC guy himself, top director, his right-hand man, David Moran's, was just indicted on multiple felonies, including hiding records of COVID origins and gain-of-function research. How big of a deal is this?
2: Yeah, this is huge. It's the first prosecution, criminal prosecution of a top COVID official that we've been waiting for 5 years, and now the first one has arrived. David Morans, Fauci's top advisor. He was indicted for destroying records, concealing records, using his personal Gmail account to evade FOIA requests, all in an attempt to debunk the lab leak theory in which his office and the person he was advising was heavily involved in funding those laboratory activities. And while at the same time, David Morans was receiving illegal gratuities and bribes in the form of wine and Michelin star restaurants. And so, yeah, now I believe he's actually been arrested now. I can't confirm that. I've seen reports that he has been arrested physically. And so now we await for Fauci, the one everybody wants to see. Rand Paul's been pushing very hard. There's a deadline, May 11th. The statute of limitations expires on May 11th. So his pardon, he received a pardon by the Biden administration, but that may have been an auto pen pardon, thus null and void. So we'll have to wait and see what happens.
1: Do you think it's going to come down the pike, though?
2: I give it a 20% chance it happens.
1: That low, eh? Why do you think that?
2: Well, they may have used David Morans as simply just a scapegoat, just to give some form of accountability, but not go after the top brass. But I may be wrong, so we'll wait and see. There is, again, heavy bombardment across all media platforms to issue the indictment. But we'll have to wait and see what happens. We have to remember, you know, he committed verified crimes, lying to Congress, right? That is a felony, and it's been verified. Like, there's no doubt. And then many other things, funding the Wuhan lab, approving those projects, approving those gain-of-function activities that resulted in a pandemic, and then also destroying records, allegedly. And so he told people to please delete this email after I send it. And it was so all sorts of terrible activities. We have the evidence. And lastly, he pushed mRNA vaccine mandates so heavily. He was making false claims on TV about the safety while forcing college students to get it. There's leaked audio of him saying when you make it hard for people, they lose their ideological BS and they get vaccinated. It's literally in his own words.
1: So like when you're researching all this stuff, you see all this stuff come out. Like what's more plausible here of a scenario of why they did this? Was it simply control? Was it an attempt to do, if you go down the Bill Gates idea or conspiracy, which is depopulation, or was it just a test play for something in the future? Because, again, I don't think that we'd be talking about this. Me and you would be having this conversation if Elon Musk doesn't buy Twitter and everything is not automatically censored. And so it's a crazy system of occurrences where now people go, okay, we know we were lied to, but what was the purpose? Because there's got to be one central purpose for why you push this so hard.
2: Well, I think there are multiple purposes for stemming from whichever level those individuals were involved. Yeah. So obviously for pharmaceutical companies themselves, I believe they were in it for the money.
1: Of course.
2: And so they wanted as many mandates as possible. But when you get to other individuals, these nonprofits, the Gates Foundation, Bill Gates, World Economic Forum, they seem to have other motives than just profit. In fact, they want to see a reduction in population number. And they were heavily involved in funding the mRNA vaccine factories and many other things. So that's very concerning. So it appears it did play into a part of a population reduction effort because we know they want to reduce the number while at the same time they fund these shots. If they want to save people and increase population number, you know, I think I don't think they would be funding these mRNA injections. And then lastly, we have people that were just duped and they really thought it was helpful.
1: Well, you know, I being one of them, you know, when my restaurants closed, I wasn't allowed in unless we had a vaccine passport. I didn't automatically go to my history background and go, when was the last time this happened? Oh, never. And I feel like a lot of people won't feel fully validated unless Fauci comes down with this. Is that something that you've thought of, or how does the messaging change, or does it just kind of end if this May 11th date comes and goes and nothing happens to Anthony Fauci?
2: Man, if nothing happens, people will be very disappointed and demoralized. And, you know, but if it does happen, if people will feel validated, they'll feel like finally there was some real justice, and it would restore trust, as, you know, they've wanted to do for so long, the federal government since COVID. They lost all trust. If they really want to regain it back, one major way to do that will guarantee results is to indict Anthony Fauci. Now, obviously, there's many other individuals that did even worse things than him, people we may have never heard of, and people we have heard of that are not in the federal government. But we have to start somewhere, and Anthony Fauci is an easy target.
1: Isn't it almost hard to think of sometimes just how elaborate this whole thing was? And especially too, because you had people before that were screaming from the top of their lungs, like Robert Malone, who knew from the outside that it was just the smell test was off. Then you have people like Dr. Robert Redfield, former CDC director, who thought that it was going to be rolled out in a correct and concise way, then was, you know, removed when the Biden administration comes in, then has no clue how or why they did it the way. And then now you have people that are going, like myself, oh, I took it. I would have taken it again in that hindsight, in that same mind frame. But I can't believe that this level of cover up has gone on, and people, like even half the people still today, are going, nah, what these two guys are saying right now, it's all bullshit. You know, it's really weird to have that kind of sense of that went on in the world.
2: Yeah, it's very weird. It's very weird and inverted and evil that something like this could occur. And yeah, people, you know, may not want to believe it, may not want to believe they had safety signals of sudden death right when the vaccines began to roll out. It's very hard to accept that, but that is what happened, because again, we have the official documentation, internal documentation, communications between these FDA officials. And so we just have to accept it. We were lied to, people were injured, people were disabled, and people were killed when they shouldn't have. They needn't have to be killed. They didn't have to take these. If they would have known these major safety signals, they would never have been continuously emergency authorized down to 6-month-olds. It wouldn't have happened.
1: Is there, because this is something that I'm not familiar with, is there any data that would have been shown? Obviously, it can't be because most of us took the vaccine, of what would have happened if we had just went with a mentality of, let's lock us in our homes for 2 weeks, let's flatten the curve, let's go outside after, let's not take injections, and then let's see how it goes, because there still would have been deaths, correct?
2: There still would have been deaths.
1: Go ahead.
2: Lockdowns or not, there would have been deaths. The virus would end up spreading anyways. You know, you would have to have a lockdown that lasts indefinitely for it to work, because eventually, again, you stop the restrictions, lockdowns, it's just going to come in like it would have before if you would have never have done it. And we shouldn't have done it now, obviously, looking back, because it destroyed so many things, so many businesses, so many children weren't going to school, lost social contact, became depressed and lost IQ. And so, you know, it was a disaster for the entire country.
1: I guess the question a lot of people would want to know, and I don't know if either one of us can answer it, is that, was this worth the loss of the social contract that you have between citizens and government?
2: No. The citizens and government now, that the contract has been, it seems to be irreversibly severed since 2020. And clearly whatever they did was not worth that, was not worth that at all. In fact, America did the worst off of like basically every developed country. We did worse than Africa for COVID. I mean, Africa, they barely had any COVID shots. They had the least amount of COVID deaths. America had one of the most proportionally COVID deaths compared to all the other countries. So clearly it failed, whatever we did. It didn't work. And in the process, yeah, that trust, that social contract was decimated.
1: I know, like, because I've talked to Peter McCullough, obviously, from your foundation. Do we know, like, the future risks of this? Because a lot of people, they go down the rabbit hole and they're like, well, we don't even know how bad this is because we haven't had the ability to fully study the after effects outside of the cancer increases, the all-cause mortality increases. Do we fully have an understanding of what this has done to our body moving forward?
2: We have a pretty good understanding at this point. You know, it's been 4 or 5 years now since people were inoculated.
1: Yeah.
2: And, you know, the main concerns still do stem most major organ systems, cardiovascular, neurological, immunological, cancer, immune exhaustion. We're seeing T cells very low even years later. Transcriptomic dysregulation, which is basically altered gene expression. The genes are not expressing as they should be anymore, resulting in adverse consequences. So all this stuff, but you know, for most people that took, you know, just two shots and they never really suffered any ill effects, their heart's fine, their cardiovascular markers are fine, no inflammation, no elevated troponin, no bad markers, they'll probably be fine, right? Particularly since some people got dud batches that literally there was no adverse events or death with. So, you know, it really now stems down to, we got to look at the batches, which people got the potent batches, which people didn't. Those who got lethal batches, we would still have some concern for those individuals. potentially for delayed adverse events.
1: Well, Nick, I always appreciate you on, and this is crazy. And you know what? I'm not one of those people that wants to see anyone go down, but after seeing all these emails that were sent out by David Moranz and Fauci basically saying delete after read like it's Mission Impossible with people's lives, you hope that something happens. So I appreciate you, man. Thank you.
2: Thank you.
1: Okay, that is Nicholas Holscher from the McCullough Foundation. When we come back after the break, we'll lighten it up to hit the final play of the day. I mean, I don't want to be doom and gloom all the time, but we have to get to the fact that today is what? May the 4th? Does that mean anything to anybody? Are there Star Wars fans out there, or was everyone just disappointed after 4, 5, and 6? After 1978, 1980, and 1983, those beautiful movies, did Disney just ruin the rest of Star Wars? I'm still going to say May the 4th be with you again after the break. It's No BS. I'm Brad Smith. Stick with me. But first, let's get to the road.
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12: Sunny, windy, and warm, but don't get used to it. Cool weather is going to dominate this week and next week, and even part of the week after. Mid-month, we get some pretty good heat, but 20 degrees today is nice, and that's the exception, not the rule. Brisk southwest wind, 40 gusting to 70, mostly sunny. Showers develop tonight as a cold front comes and goes by, with showers tomorrow and barely near 12, so we won't move much from overnight. Wednesday, cloudy, chance of showers in 11. Thursday, mix of sun and cloud, small chance of a shower, 10. Today's high, though, 20.
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27: Hamilton and Adelaide.
1: Like that. May the 4th be with you. May the 4th be with you, man. Leave it to yourself. No, it's from Star Wars. This is the day that everyone remembers as Star Wars days, but May the 4th, actually, interesting little history lesson for you, doesn't come from Star Wars, doesn't come from Disney, doesn't come from George Lucas, the creator of the movies in the 70s, and then the movies in the 2000s, and then the reboots that just ruined everything. It actually comes from British politics. When Margaret Thatcher in 1979 on May 4th was in the newspaper, it basically said, "May the 4th be with you and congratulations on your victory." So Margaret Thatcher is responsible for May the 4th? Well, I don't want to think about it that way. I just want to think about the great times that I watched Star Wars with my dad, being the first trilogy that he ever brought home for us to watch as a family. Those beautiful movies in the 77, 80, and 83 that could never be made the same way. The movies they put so much thought into. And the ones that caused so much controversy, like Luke, I am your father. Everyone walks around and says that. That's not actually the line. James Earl Jones, what's the actual line?
3: Obi-Wan never told you what happened to your father.
5: He told me enough.
1: He told me enough.
5: He told me you killed
3: him. No, I am your father.
1: And if you wanted some advice, you just you had to ask Yoda. He's the most famous for advice, right? Yoda, what is it today?
6: All right, I'll give it a try.
3: No, try not. Do or do not. There is no try.
1: Or you got to have the evil villain, Emperor Palpatine. You have to talk about him. He's the worst guy in the entire galaxy. And he hated Luke Skywalker.
3: Skywalker, you will die.
1: And just to say that, I mean, Palpatine, I heard he's got another apprentice in Canada. This is Palpatine telling you why Canada's a little sketchy these days.
7: Today we don't celebrate the Force. Today we celebrate the dark side. Today we say, may the 4th be with you. You've already embraced this day because you're already living it. You cheer while your taxes are choking the life out of Canadians. You call people fascists, bigots, phobic. It's music to my ears. You and I, Canada, share a common love. Single rule, authoritarian power. How do I know? One of my apprentices has already taken you over. At the very top, you don't have a prime minister anymore. You have Mark Carney, or as he's known, Darth Carney. That's right. Darth Carney has a smooth voice, expensive suits, but the same cold grip on power. He doesn't need a Death Star to protect him. He's got the CBC. It might not have a laser that blows up planets, but the CBC has propaganda strong enough to have a country continue to vote itself into stupidity. The Force has no chance against Darth Carney. He will control your speech, control your heat, control your mind. And then smile while he tells you it's for Team Canada. So today I'd say rise up, Canada. May the 4th be always with you. And Darth Carney.
1: David Cooper. Oh, God. David Cooper's coming up 12 to 1. Shea Ganim, 1 to 2. Drex will be in studio from 2 to 3. Ben Mulrooney taking you home from 3 to 6. Say it to yourself. Have a good one. Great things are going to happen. Say it out loud. And as always, peace. I'm out of here. See you tomorrow.
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35: 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I'm Mike Hodges.
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35: 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It's 12 o'clock from the 980 CFPL newsroom. I'm Mike Hodges. A man wanted in connection with a

0: He says they say no one was hurt. Suspect was arrested in Vienna late last week by members of the Elgin County OPP. Dennis Lee Churchill of St. Thomas is still in custody and due in court today in relation to several weapons charges. One person has died following a motorcycle crash in southwest London. Emergency crews responded to the scene at the intersection of Colonel Talbot Road and Outer Drive yesterday afternoon. Police say one person died at the scene. Investigators are asking anyone who was in the area between 2 and 3 o'clock on Sunday and may have witnessed the collision, or anyone who has dash cam or video surveillance, to come forward. A coroner's inquest into a police-involved shooting of a 29-year-old Sarnia man begins today. Justin Bourassa died on October 28, 2021, following an interaction with London police officers. Ontario's police watchdog has said Bourassa was shot to death at close range after officers stopped and tried to search him on a mistaken suspicion that he had been involved in a break and enter. The SIU cleared the two officers involved of any wrongdoing. More tariff relief is coming for Canadians. The federal government has announced a new $1 billion program under the Business Development Bank of Canada to bolster the manufacturing sector. The program is meant to shore up factories hit by U.S. tariffs affecting exports of products containing steel, aluminum, and copper. It'll see three-year low-interest loans of up to $50 million to tariff-hit businesses. The Ford government is cracking down on drug use on public transit in addition to targeting illegal drug production. The province has introduced legislation today that'll give transit constables the same powers as a police officer to arrest someone if they're using illegal substances in transit areas. In a post on X today, Premier Doug Ford said Ontario riders have had enough of dangerous, illegal, and open drug use on subways, buses, and streetcars. The legislation is also looking to tackle illegal drug production, prohibiting devices designed to make illegal drugs, such as pill presses. Commercial landlords would also face consequences if they knowingly allow illegal drug production on their properties, giving police the authority to shut down their operations. And a new TD survey shows more Canadians are planning to save or invest their tax refund this year as ongoing economic uncertainty shifts financial priorities. Michelle Zedekien, the Canadian Press, tells us more.
1: The survey shows 47% of respondents plan to save their tax refund, up from 29% last year, led by the Gen Z cohort. 63% of Gen Z respondents intend to sock away their refund, a significant jump from 30% in 2025. More than a third of survey respondents said they'll use their refund to pay down debt, compared with 23% last year, while a quarter of people say they will use the money to cover day-to-day expenses. Michelle Zedekian, The Canadian Press.
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1: If you've ever said, I'll do it later, this one's going to be for you. A many-year study reveals what procrastination really does to your career, your relationships, and your mental health. And it's not great things. But surprisingly, there's hope. In 10 minutes' time, we'll break down why you procrastinate, how the amount you do it changes over time, and what actually can help you stop. I'm excited for that, assuming I don't procrastinate and just leave the show and then there's no show. I won't do that. That's coming up. Then afterwards, to look like a professional adult, you've spent years learning to write emails without a typo. Congratulations, now everyone thinks you wrote them with AI. Towards the end of the hour, we'll meet the tool that adds your mistakes back into your email with AI. Authentic incompetence finally automated. All right, that is some of what we'll cover this noon hour. There will be more. You will learn more. But for now, let's dive into the show. Germs in your house, kill them on sight. We've spent decades trying to sanitize our lives. I mean, with chemicals, things like antibacterial soaps, disinfectant sprays, antimicrobial everything. But what if our obsession with sterilizing the

0: world is training bacteria to become unstoppable. Let's talk about it with Professor Miriam Diamond, an environmental chemist at the University of Toronto. Miriam, welcome to the show.
1: David, thank you so much. I'm so pleased to be speaking with you.
0: So we hear the phrase antimicrobial resistance, and we think antibiotics. We think antibiotics are getting weaker and getting resistant. The germs are getting resistant to the drugs. We don't think of other things. Your research points the finger at perhaps something more ordinary. What might that be?
1: Those are biocides or antimicrobials used in consumer products. But let me just start a little bit ahead and say,
0: sure,
1: you know, like, we really should be concerned about the rise of antimicrobial resistance. For me, it is super scary. So right now, about worldwide, over 1 million deaths a year, but that's poised to increase. Antimicrobial resistance could be the leading cause of death by 2050. So this is something that we should really be paying attention to.
0: It certainly is. And I know I want to talk about household sprays and stuff contributing to it, but I heard the phrase antibiotic of last resort the other day. And that kind of scared me, this idea that we have certain antibiotics that work and then they don't. And then once they stop working, we're kind of screwed. A simple cold could put us in the grave.
1: That's right. Well, I don't know if a simple cold could put us in the grave.
0: A complex cold.
1: But it is scary because, especially in certain settings, there's this rise in these super bugs that are resistant to first-line antibiotics, second-line, then you have to go to third and fourth-line, which are, those are reserved like for really serious cases. So we want to make sure that antibiotics work to save lives. And actually, it's not just our lives, but antibiotics are used overall for in agriculture. We rely heavily on antibiotics for raising animals, for fish farms. So antibiotics are used a lot. We should only be using them where they're really effective and when we really need them. And that does not include your hand soap. It does not include spray disinfectants for surfaces, and it doesn't include laundry sanitizers.
0: Now, how important is it to use like an antibacterial soap? If I don't use one, am I putting myself at risk? Or are people using these products because of advertising, because of information they're hearing not from the scientific community, because of big corporations putting them on the shelves, and we think, great, it kills all the bacteria. Like, do we need that stuff in our everyday life, or is regular old soap fine?
1: There is no evidence to show that antibacterial soaps and those types of products are effective or are needed. There is no evidence to show that we should be using them, that they provide any benefit, which is kind of crazy. So as a consumer, like, you're paying a premium to get these soaps for which there's no benefit, but there could really be a problem because these products help promote antimicrobial resistance. So no evidence of a benefit. You're paying more for it. And ultimately, it's bad for not just you, but for your kids and your grandchildren.
0: So what happens with these compounds? I'm looking at one here, and the chemical name is hard for me to read. Benzoclonium chloride. Imagine I spray my kitchen sink with that. Fine, the bacteria in it sort of die. But then the ones that don't, do they somehow get stronger over time?
1: Well, actually, they don't die because that product needs to stay on the surface for about 10 minutes. Most of those sprays are not used so they stay on for 10 minutes. For example, like, if you go to a gym and you see these antimicrobial sprays and you spray it on and then quickly wipe it off, no benefit. But where does that wipe go? And where does that spray go for the kitchen sink? So it's not killing bacteria, but it is going down the drain and it gets into the wastewater treatment plant that are fantastic incubators for gene jumping. So these antimicrobials promote antimicrobial resistance and they can jump to different organisms, which happens in wastewater treatment plants, goes out into the environment. So no benefit.
0: Sounds lovely.
1: No benefit. And we're ultimately causing harm.
0: Here's the scary part for me, this concept of cross resistance, that some bacteria that could be harmful gets exposed to a disinfectant, even though it's not an antibiotic, and then somehow becomes resistant to antibiotics. How is that possible?
1: Well, I have to admit that I'm not a microbiologist. I'm an environmental chemist. I understand the process of gene jumping. I understand the process of evolutionary pressure. So here's the evolutionary pressure. An organism is exposed to an a biocide, something that's intended to kill. A few of the organisms don't die. They become super strong. And those organisms proliferate and grow. Those genes are able to jump to other genes, to other organisms, and promoting the spread of antimicrobial resistance.
0: Got it. So you might hear something online, like an influencer promoting some super antibacterial soap or something. People get their information from wild sources today. What's the bottom line with introducing these chemicals into your house and society using these chemicals a lot?
1: Yeah. The bottom line is no demonstrated benefit, but great potential to cause harm. Don't use them. You only use biocides when it's really necessary in hospitals, in institutional settings. We don't need them for everyday purposes in the home. And if you do need to disinfect something, like your hands, for example, and you use a hand sanitizer that's alcohol-based. So the alcohol-based sanitizers don't promote antimicrobial resistance. They just kill the bugs right away. If you've got to clean a kitchen counter, for example, you've been working with raw meat, then you use a bleach, such as a chloride-based bleach. For other purposes, you can use other bleaches like hydrogen peroxide. You don't need these antimicrobial products.
0: Do you think the pandemic and COVID has left us a little wackadoodle when it comes to using these chemicals in an attempt to sanitize surfaces where they don't need to be sanitized?
1: Yes, I completely agree with that. For example, the notion that you would even want to sanitize your laundry, like why would that be necessary? So I do think that the COVID pandemic really built up sort of our fear and our resistance. So yes, I do think that the pandemic helped in a bad way.
0: Miriam, you've somehow made chemistry very fun. I appreciate you coming on the show, talking about your research and discussing this information with me.
1: Thank you very much.
0: Professor Miriam Diamond is an environmental chemist at the University of Toronto. Coming up, think procrastination costs you just a few hours and a little stress? Well, a new many-year study suggests it might steer your entire life, career, money, even relationships. We'll unpack that coming up. Unless we procrastinate, which I won't. I'm David Cooper. Alex Pearson is away.
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11: A beautiful May day, sunny low 20s, a brisk southwest wind bringing the warmer air. And the temperature outperforming a little bit, 22, 23 degrees. But this is the exception, not the rule. We've got a cold front coming tomorrow morning. Down to 11 tonight with a chance of showers and a thunderstorm. And then tomorrow morning that cold front passes. The wind switches northwest. We peak at 15 and then drop. And then Wednesday cloudy with a pretty good chance of more showers and 11. Thursday looks sunny and 13 now. So change the timing on things just a little bit. Tonight's low 11.
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0: Be honest. Are you someone who gets things done or someone who gets things done eventually? Have you always been an epic procrastinator? Well, an almost two-decade study tracked procrastinators into adulthood and found this pesky habit can affect your life pretty significantly. It can steer your career, can change your health outcomes, even your happiness. I am here with Lisa Boilka, who is a psychologist and educational researcher at the University of Tübingen in Germany. Lisa, welcome to the show.
16: Thank you. I'm glad to be here.
0: Did you put off working on your study for procrastination for the last minute? I guess you didn't, because you looked at participants for over 18 years, didn't you?
16: Yeah, so I would say like putting off this study didn't happen so much, but there are other areas where I'm more prone to procrastinate, to be honest.
0: Now, this word gets thrown around a lot. I feel like every time I talk to a friend about how they get their work done or their job, they throw the word procrastination in there. Is there a more formal definition? Like, how would you as a psychologist define procrastination?
16: Yeah, so like to define procrastination, I think I will start with what is not procrastination, actually. So when we think about different types of delay, sometimes you might delay something because you have to prioritize tasks. So this would be something very rational to do because we can't do everything at once. So this would be not procrastination. Or if you know that you work best under time pressure and you need this kind of excitement or thrill experience or a kind of arousal of the last minute and still have a good result because this kind of motivates you, then it also would not be procrastination. But like in a formal definition, it is that procrastination means to voluntarily delay an intended course of action despite expecting to be worse off for the delay. So this actually means that like you have an intention to act and everything's ready, but just you don't follow up on doing something and you do something else instead. And this makes it really irrational and actually also harmful. Kind of behavior.
0: It's tax season here in North America, and every year, like on the day it's due, I think I'm going to get it done, and instead I file an extension. But then I file it before the extension's due, whatever. let's look at like the long-term effects of procrastination. You looked at people in their like stages of life.
16: Yeah.
0: What are some of the long-term outcomes of constantly engaging in this behavior?
16: So in the study that we conducted, we asked the question, like, is procrastination something that we can grow out of? Is it stable or can it change? And therefore, we used data of a larger study that was collected over a large time period, so over 18 years, starting in 2002. And it also captures life, major life transitions, like going from university into workforce, or disruptions during the COVID-19 pandemic. And what we actually found is that higher levels of procrastination were associated with lower chances of getting a university degree or a promotion at work, also lower chances of having stable relationships and children, lower life satisfaction, poorer health.
0: Oh, no. Oh, no. Are you going to keep going? Is there more on this list?
16: Do you want to keep me going? And then finally, like during the COVID-19 pandemic, we found that it was associated with increased internet consumption and poorer mental health.
0: Oh, no.
16: So there's actually a big list of things, yeah, that are not that nice, actually, to experience.
0: Yeah, like I never did my homework on time in school. And looking back, it's like I graduated. I scraped by. I got a university degree, although it took me some extra time, about an extra year. But the main thing I didn't learn is like how to do my work on time. Like I robbed myself of learning that skill, which had been a great struggle into my 20s and 30s. I think I have a good handle on it now. What would you tell young people who are engaged in a pattern of procrastination? Is there a way to get out of the cycle? Is there a way when you're young to not have these negative outcomes in later life?
16: I think it really depends on why you're procrastinating, like what the reasons are. Sometimes tasks are just aversive, so you need to self-regulate. You have to increase your motivation, overcome negative emotions to get the task started, actually. But sometimes it's also circumstances that can change or that can help you to overcome this behavior. So there might be different approaches that are helpful.
0: I wish there was one like easy, you know, golden answer, the $1 million answer to that question, because then kids could overcome it easily. Do people who engage in procrastination earlier in life, say high school, does it follow them through, like, I don't know, their 20s, their 30s, their 40s? If you are a procrastinator, do you typically stay one throughout your life?
16: So what we found in the study was that procrastination shows some stability over time, but it's not fixed. So on average, people procrastinated less as they moved throughout their young adulthood. So this is actually maybe something we can be really happy about, to see that there is some kind of change. I mean, but overall, like it slowly decreased over time. So this kind of effect, adds up to a like moderate effect. So people over the years become on average less procrastinators, you could say.
0: Now, what are some of the personality traits that are linked with excessive procrastination? I'm thinking things like conscientiousness or neuroticism or anxiety or perfectionism. What are some of the traits that you found associated with procrastination?
16: So we had specifically a look at conscientiousness and neuroticism because we know from other literature that they are highly associated with procrastination. And there we saw that actually procrastinating is something quite similar, but it's not the same. And that like this behavior changes alongside the key personality traits. And it also behaves like similar to these traits, showing both stability and change. But overall, procrastination is a little more flexible over time. So it's not as stable as, for instance, conscientiousness and neuroticism.
0: Do people who engage in procrastination, do they delay entering the workforce? Do they launch later in life? And if so, you get kind of a negative feedback loop, right? You don't get the skills early because you're not actually working. And then when you are working, you don't really have those skills. So you might not get promoted as quickly as everyone else. It's like kind of a negative cycle I'm seeing.
16: Yeah, so there's some research also looking at these kind of feedback cycles of you can also maybe disrupt the cycle and turn into a more virtuous cycle, but mostly the focus is on these kind of vicious cycles, as you already described. And in this longitudinal study, like we didn't look at these cycles, but like overall, we found that many people began to procrastinate less actually after the transition from university into the workforce. So working environment seems to be something that helps you reduce your procrastination. But maybe also on the other way around. So this is correlational. Yeah. So it might also be that people who start working are actually not procrastinating that much. And this would also be substantiated by the other finding that we had, that people who tend to procrastinate more enter the workforce later than their peers.
0: For those listening thinking, uh-oh, everything you're saying, it sounds like me. Do you have a piece of advice to people who identify as procrastinators?
16: I would say, like, just when we still stick to the study. So the overall question there was, like, once a procrastinator, always a procrastinator. So I would say it's not exactly the case. So it sticks around to some extent, but it can also change over time. This actually shows that maybe it can develop, like it's not just a personal flaw. And this finding can also help us maybe to kind ourselves, treat a little better. And of course, there are several aspects that we can try to overcome procrastination with different strategies or environments, but we can dig deeper into that another time.
0: We can. Lisa Boelke is a psychologist and educational researcher at the University of Tübingen in Germany. Lisa, I've enjoyed the chat. Thanks for being here. I'm glad we didn't procrastinate with you being on the show.
16: Yeah, thanks very much for having me.
0: Coming up after the break, companies like to present themselves as having a great culture because they got beanbag chairs and birthday cupcakes. But that's not what creates a company's culture. It's this sort of invisible rule book that forms who speaks up, who shuts up, and who gets shown the door. I am David Cooper. Alex Pearson is away. We'll discuss all that after the break.
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0: Company culture. It doesn't get great by offering free snacks, fake smiles, and some values poster in the break room. It's how organizations shape behavior, punish misfits, and reward believers, and decide what kind of company they actually want to become that makes them great. I am here with Glenn Carroll, a sociologist and management professor at Stanford Graduate School of Business. He's also got a book called Making Organizational Culture Great. Check that out, available wherever books are sold. Glenn, welcome to the show.
4: Thank you. It's a pleasure to be here.
0: So when managers look at their company's culture and they think it needs to change, what do they usually mean? Like, what kinds of problems exist in the average, medium, large-sized corporation today?
4: So usually they're talking about some kind of misbehavior or people who are not on the same page as management and doing things that they don't think are contributing to the strategy or to the success of the company.
0: Now, I worked at large, you know, Silicon Valley companies, and often when we were hiring and when I would talk to my peers at other companies, everyone would talk about company culture and then the importance of it and how it needs to be great. But it would always just be kind of vague.
4: Yeah.
0: Can you maybe like define it a little bit more for me? What really makes a good company culture?
4: Yeah, so that's kind of why we wrote the book. I mean, we think that, you know, almost all leaders these days agree company culture is important. But they're never really trained at it in business school like they are in spreadsheets and, financial evaluations. And so they're tasked with managing the culture, but they're kind of at a loss for how to do it and what to do about it. And so that's kind of how we wrote the book. So in our view, which is not controversial, I mean, it's kind of the accepted view of a culture, you know, it has to do with the commonly held, that is the agreed upon norms, beliefs, and values of the company. And usually those come down to a small subset of all the norms, beliefs, and values that people in a company hold. But there are those that, you know, that the at least top management of the company, if it's aligned right, think will help the company execute successfully on its strategy.
0: I think a lot of leaders naively think if they make a great poster designed by, you know, some marketing firm, or they offer free snacks, or they say, hey, we have a ping pong table or a nap room, that's enough. Isn't it something much deeper than that?
4: Oh, yeah. So, I mean, that's not it at all. I mean, that's what people often talk about. But that's just the superficial aspects of culture. I mean, at the core, culture is a social control system. And it's one where, you know, people who behave the way that is endorsed get rewards and sanctions and promotions and the like. And those who don't are shunned at least, and maybe even eventually ushered out and told to leave the company. So it's a hardcore process of fitting in and getting the approval of the authorities or the other people who you work with. Are not, and there's nothing fun or soft about that at one level.
0: No.
4: Now, that doesn't mean culture can't be fun. It certainly can, and snacks are often a part of it in places in Silicon Valley and the like, and the press picks that up. But you know, that's really just a superficial aspect.
0: I like this phrase, social control, because I think leaders should think about the darker side of that. Like, what if people don't conform? Who's allowed to conform? What are some of the kind of ugly parts to social control? Because to me, it's like, if you're not aligned with leadership, you're out. And how is leadership expecting you to align with them?
4: Well, so Reed Hastings, who's the founder and ex-CEO of Netflix, you know, he's very explicit about this, about, you know, how what you want in a, often people talk about culture, a strong culture company as a family. He says, no, we're not a family. So this is not like a family. This is like a sports team. He says, we're trying to get the best performance we can out of each member of the team in order for the team to succeed as a whole. And, you know, my job as leader is to tell you how you're doing. and to tell you if you're doing well or not. And if you're not, you know, I'll have some conversations with you and give you advice, and I'll give you resources to try and improve, and I'll give you plenty of opportunity to improve. But ultimately, at the end of the day, if you don't improve and do what we want, you know, I'm gonna ask you to leave. I'm gonna tell you to leave, and so you won't be able to work here. And you know, in a company that's so much at the cutting edge, and you know, you can make a lot financially, you know, and you want to fit in usually in those companies. If you can't figure out how to do it, it's very painful. I mean, it's kind of like being shunned by your friends or your family. It's really something that people who get ushered out have a lot of trouble dealing with and reconciling over time.
0: Why is it that companies with such strong corporate culture kind of feel cultish? People often joke about employees there acting like they're cult members.
4: Yeah, well, you know, they kind of have an implicit agreement among each other about a certain set of things that are often not advertised to others, to outsiders. And it's kind of hard for outsiders to penetrate what's really going on. But you see everybody kind of, you know, agreeing and acting in concert, and they're really not explaining why. And you're going like, you know, what's going on here? Like, they're just confused about it. And so that leads people to think, well, you know, this is, and the leader is often admired. And so people often focus on that aspect. So, well, this is just like a cult where, you know, the leader has them all fooled and they're willing to walk off the end of the earth to follow that person. And, you know, even though that's what it looks like, that's often not what's going on. I mean, for a good culture to work, the individuals involved in the company, in the organization, have to agree upon and intrinsically embed those norms, beliefs, and values so that they believe it. I mean, this is really their beliefs. It's not something they're doing just to fit in on their own.
0: Let's take the example of a startup with a handful of employees that is about to expand to be a medium-sized business or any imaginary corporation. Knowing what you know about how to shape culture, what recommendations would you make to their leaders to sort of set that tone?
4: Yeah. So in the early days of a company like that, there's, you know, it's really, you know, an interpersonal thing where everybody's interacting with the leader and they're kind of seeing what the leader likes and endorses and what he or she doesn't. And, you know, it's pretty easy to figure out. Once a company gets to a certain size, let's say 100 or 200, you know, it becomes much more distant. You may not have much personal interaction, if any, with the leader. And so it's all comes secondhand and you may have trouble figuring it out. And at that's a point where, you know, one-time startups often have a cultural problem. And say, like, you know, the people in Los Angeles are not behaving like the people in San Francisco. What are we going to do about it? And so the cultural problem is already there. And so what I tell leaders of startups is that, you know, when you're really small, you know, it's important to think about culture. And you have a lot of other things that are more pressing, you know, getting funding, getting product market fit and all that stuff. You may not want to spend a lot of time on culture, but it's going to help you down the road if you have the occasional conversation about it. 15 minutes, a half an hour. Say, you know, what are we about? What is it we endorse? What do we think makes us successful? And get everybody on the same page as that. So that then a year or two later, when you're successful and you have that problem with the group in LA, you've got a foundation that you can build on that's going to help you deal with the problems that developed and say, you know, remember back when we used to talk about this and, you know, what we agreed upon. So that's just not working now. So we need to figure out a way to revitalize that.
0: Are some of the boring parts of culture, like how you onboard employees, how you rotate employees, what kind of rewards, what kind of punishments you give out, rather than like big inspirational speeches by leaders, are some of the boring components to it the most important ones?
4: Oh, for sure. So our book has maybe 25 different managerial levers that managers can use. And when I ask managers, you know, if they have a cultural problem, they always say, yes, there's something we want to fix. And I ask them the top three things they do. And they always say there's the same top three things. So they miss like 20 of these levers. And so, you know, and those have to do with things like I'm talking about job rotation or onboarding or, you know, how to design the organization, that kind of stuff. What's important is that, you know, that they do those things and they keep their mind on them. The late great leader of General Electric, Jack Welch, said managers have to be relentlessly boring. And people often misinterpret that to think that he endorsed people who go out and want to make boring speeches. He didn't. He was very adamant that you need to be lively and engaged. But he said that, you know, he thought that, you know, for you as a manager, you're going to have to repeat the speech 100, thousands of times. That's what's boring. It's boring to you, not to them.
0: Well, Glenn Carroll is a sociologist and management professor at Stanford Graduate School of Business. Check out his book, Making Organizational Culture Great, Moving Beyond Popular Beliefs. That's available wherever books are sold. Glenn, I've enjoyed the chat. Thanks for being on the show.
4: Thank you. My pleasure, David.
0: Coming up, the most ridiculous AI-powered tool yet. Software that deliberately re-adds typos back into your emails so people don't think you wrote them with AI. Yes, really. The strange new status symbol of bad spelling up next. Why? I'm David Cooper. Alex Pearson is away.
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11: Sunny and nice today with the southwest wind rather brisk with the temperature in the low 20s and plenty of sunshine, but things are going to change again. This is kind of a one-off. We've got showers, chance of a thunderstorm coming tonight with a low of 11. As a cold front passes, we may make 15 tomorrow morning, but then drop and showers with a wind shift there. And then Wednesday, cloudy with a chance of showers and 11 again. And that's the high, not the low. 13 and sunny on Thursday, though. Tonight's low is 11.
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0: AI wrote it. So naturally, someone built some software using AI that adds mistakes back into your email. What is happening in the world? That is what I want to know. So we're going to answer that here with Katie Natopoulos, a technology and culture correspondent at Business Insider, who recently wrote about this. Katie, welcome to the show.
27: Thank you for having me.
0: Okay, the perfect email being the gold professional standard. Grammar checked, polished, professional. When did an email like that start looking suddenly a little too suspicious?
1: So I would guess maybe in the last 2 to 3 years, right? So one of the first big use cases that people were excited about when ChatGPT sort of came onto the scene in fall of 2023 or whatever, it was, oh, now I can get it to write my emails for me. Because I hate writing business emails. You have to make sure they are like so, you know, properly formatted. And, you know, sometimes it's sort of annoying. There's a lot of boring, you know, small talk that you sort of put in these things. And if we can just get ChatGPT to write that for me, it'll be great. And so I think that a lot of people have been writing emails using some form of AI assistance for the last couple of years.
0: Okay, enter this plugin that adds typos back to your emails on purpose. Honestly, this seems like technology absurdism to me. It seems almost comedic. It seems like it could come out of a Monty Python sketch depicting the future. Are we basically using AI now to pretend that we're not using AI?
1: Essentially, yes, right?
0: Oh, my God. Are we going to use AI to pretend that we're not using the tool that pretends that we're not using the AI? And then we'll send perfect emails? Like, when does it end, Katie?
1: You know, ultimately, I guess, you know, we get the brain implant and we just send our thought waves and we don't have to email at all anymore, right?
0: Are people actually getting good at spotting AI emails? Like, do you feel like you can spot one when a coworker sends you one?
1: I think so. I mean, you know, it's funny because I feel like I probably get a ton in my inbox and don't even think twice about it. Because I get a lot of, I'm a journalist, I get a lot of PR pitches, and those are always really professionally written. And they've always been professionally written. You know, someone cares a lot about how it gets sent out to a bunch of people. But I definitely suspect that more and more they are being AI written. And there are a few hallmarks that like jump out to me. Like one is like using a lot of bullet points for things. That is something that I feel like AI does a lot.
0: And that dash that's weighted extra, that slightly longer, better looking dash that you have to hit a special key to get, the AI loves that.
1: The M dash?
0: Yes,
1: yeah.
0: The dreaded M dash.
1: And people notice the M dash so much that I think some of the models are purposely trying to use less M dash. They've been trained. They sort of, you know, had to calibrate them to be like, stop using it so much. And then there's other keywords that people have noticed pop up more often in AI writing. Delve is one that's like that. Like, let's delve into it.
0: Okay, good. I say dive. So I'm safe there, I hope.
1: Yeah. Or I guess maybe, we'll delve deeply into this. Another thing people have noticed is a really common construction is it's not X, it's Y. So it's not just that the sky is blue, it's also that it's a sunny day. You know, that is a really common construction in AI writing. And once you notice that, you'll start to maybe notice it everywhere.
0: So let's talk this app. It's called Grammarly. Is that the name of it?
1: Grammarly is the one that is makes your grammar good.
0: Okay, sorry. I'm losing my mind here.
1: It's called Sincerely.
0: Uh-huh.
1: And it's spelled Sincerly, which misspelled. It's Sincerely spelled the wrong way.
0: It seems like performance art. Like the CEO of Sincerely, it seems like it's a joke, but it's also a product and it's also useful.
1: So I talked to the person who made it. His name is Ben Horowitz. He is a graduate student. He goes to Harvard Business School. He's probably graduating like this week. And he admits it's kind of a joke. He made it a little bit to be playful. There is an option if you use it. I think you get about 3 or 4 times to try it for free, and then it asks you to pay a monthly subscription. And his kind of thing was, I'm not really expecting this to make a lot of money, but, you know, it cost me a certain amount of money just to run the thing. So hopefully I can recoup some costs. I think he knows it's a little bit silly. It's a little bit performance art, but I think it's kind of perfect.
0: I do too. And there's a lot of like deep human psychology stuff behind all this.
1: Mm-hmm.
0: There's how we perceive work, writing, anything someone creates, well, quote unquote creates,
1: mm-hmm.
0: when we find out it's AI versus when we don't know, we immediately judge them. So there's that whole side of human psychology. And then there's the psychology of like feeling some comfort knowing that someone actually put in the real effort. And this plugin, this app,
1: mm-hmm.
0: is sidestepping all of that and playing with our psychology, I imagine.
1: Yeah. So it's pretty fun. I did try it out a little bit. So it's, you know, it's a Chrome plugin. So you just sort of like put it in your Chrome browser. And then when you start typing in email, the option to use it will come up. And it gives you three different modes. So first you write your email however you want it, whether you use AI or not. And then it will give you the option to do, I think, subtle, which it will just like slightly make it, you know, drop some of the filler words, make it a little bit less formal.
0: Get rid of an apostrophe, things like that.
1: Yeah. Like add in and probably add in a typo. And then there's human, which is even a little further, you know, even more so. It turns you, if you said cannot, it'll turn into can't, contractions, things. And then the final version is CEO, which it makes it really short, all lowercase, and sometimes it'll even add in at the bottom something like sent from my iPhone.
0: Having previously worked in the tech industry, that is so like CEO energy right there. I love it.
1: Yeah. And that place is something where this is totally true and something that I've written about before, which is that it doesn't even have to be CEOs, but the way that a boss communicates with underlings is very different than you might talk to your peers or those kind of relationships. It's often a lot more informal. They might send an email that is, the whole thing is just in the subject line, or they don't care if there's typos because they're sending it to someone who works for them. You know, it's a very different email style when you're the boss, and especially when you're the CEO. And I do think there is also this culture in boss management CEO where like, replying to your emails really fast is more important than wording them perfectly. And that, I think that's an effective strategy, to be perfectly honest. But you actually do hear from like a lot of big, important business people that something they do is like they respond to emails fast, and they do it on their phone and they do it on the go, and they just plow through their inbox. Like they're not like the rest of us who sort of, oh, like I'm so behind on my emails.
0: No, they're like,
1: oh,
0: this sorry. Boom, boom, boom, boom, boom. Yeah. Look, bottom line here, Katie. Okay. Mm-hmm. Authenticity. It's like the one thing AI is taking away from us in our communication, our written communication, especially. If this app is meant to simulate it and then apps like it come out that get even better, like, will there even be real communication? Am I even talking to you right now? Will there be real communication anymore?
1: You know, that's a great question. No. I mean, yes, of course. But I do think there's this thing where, like, I think typos are going to be, at least for now, the new status symbol, because it will show that you handcrafted and wrote this yourself. So it's good. Typos are back. I'm making as a terrible typist myself, I'm pleased to announce typos are in. Typos are hot. Feel free to make typos. It shows that you're the real person. People prefer real writing to AI, so they would rather have a real writing with typos than perfectly written AI.
0: It's my time. I'm very short, and do you remember Short King Spring? I was like, finally, short men are attractive. I have dyslexia, and I had a lot of shame about my writing my whole life, and my typos are authentic, and they're me, and I'm feeling like this app is appropriating my culture there, but... This is great news.
1: Yes.
0: So the next time I send an email, I'm my authentic self, even though I scrambled the words.
1: Exactly. You know, I think that people really do appreciate real writing more than they hate. People hate getting an email written by AI. They feel like cheated or like you didn't take the time to bother writing this. So it's totally natural that people would prefer occasional typos than, you know, knowing that you just did it in ChatGPT.
0: You can read Katie Notopoulos's article. It's titled, Now There's an AI Tool That Adds Typos Into Your Emails So It Looks Like You Didn't Use AI. That's in Business Insider, where Katie is a technology and culture correspondent. Katie, it's been a joy having you on the show. Thanks for being here.
1: Thank you for having me.
0: That's a wrap on the Noon Hour. Thanks for tuning in. I am David Cooper. Alex Pearson is away. Catch us on The Last Show on the very radio station you're listening to right now, 7 Toronto, 9 p.m. London. That's weeknights. Thanks for tuning in. We'll be back tonight.
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5: Good afternoon, it's 1 o'clock from the 980 CFPL newsroom. I'm Mike Hodges. London police say a suspect wanted in connection with a pair of separate shooting incidents has been arrested. A resident called police on June 13th and reported hearing the sound of several gunshots in the area. Officers went to the scene and confirmed multiple shots had been fired at a car and garage door of a residence on Emerald Road in the city's southeast end. Investigators say a suspect was then arrested in Vienna late last week by members of Elgin County OPP, the same end. Investigators say a suspect was then arrested in Vienna late last week by members of Elgin County OPP. The same man has also been charged in connection.

0: Colonel Talbot Road and Outer Drive yesterday afternoon. Police say one person was pronounced dead at the scene. Investigators are asking anyone who was in the area between 2 and 3 o'clock and may have witnessed the collision or anyone who has dash cam or video surveillance to come forward. The federal government is announcing $1.5 billion in tariff relief in response to the United States widening its tariff criteria last month. The announcement includes the creation of a new $1 billion program under the Business Development Bank of Canada. Industry Minister Melanie Joly says the new bank will make available three-year low-interest loans of up to $50 million to tariff-hit businesses.
1: Short-term, our goal is to provide liquidity to companies in order for them to keep their workers. Medium-term, what we're trying to do is really to help businesses adapt, pivot, try to get into new markets. And long-term, what we're doing is we're building Canada strong.
0: Artificial Intelligence Minister Evan Solomon was also on hand to announce a $500 million top-up to the Regional Tariff Response Fund. Federal public service executives are now expected to work on site in the office 5 days a week. The Treasury Board says all other employees will have to be in the office 4 days a week as of July 6th. Federal unions have fought the government's back-to-office directives, and some have filed unfair labor practice complaints. The new directive applies only to public servants working in the core departments and agencies under the Treasury Board. Five reports have been issued by Environment Commissioner Jerry DeMarco and Auditor General Karen Hogan today. One found that federal efforts to map parts of the country facing the highest risk of flooding are not on track to finish by the 2028 target date and don't account for the effects of climate change. The audit also says the government needs to work with provinces and territories to monitor high-risk areas. The government says it has accepted all recommendations. And Ontario special constables could soon have the power to arrest people using drugs on some public transit systems. The regulatory change will be part of a package of upcoming legislative measures. Solicitor General Michael Kersner says there is no denying the impact illegal drug use has on users, but it's also an issue for people around them. Special constables on GO Transit, the Toronto Transit Commission, and OC Transpo in Ottawa would have the authority. And let's get you back to the Alex Pearson Show here on 980 CFPL.
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8: Gannon. Again today, our Prime Minister is in Armenia today, of all places. Prime Minister Mark Carney is in attendance at the 8th European Political Community Summit, which is a gathering of European politicians. And as many people have very accurately pointed out, he's not a European politician. He's the Prime Minister of Canada. So why is he there? We'll get to that in a minute. And I think some of his comments, and I'll need some of you to try and explain to me why it is such a red flag for some. I mean, I know why it is. I'm on Twitter. But it's just, I want to walk through it. But in the meantime, what's going on there? What is this about? This is a meeting of, as I say, European political leaders. Ukrainian President Zelensky is also there. And this morning, Canada made a pretty sizable announcement in terms of more support to Ukraine. Mark Carney announcing this morning that more than a quarter of a billion dollars, $270 million will be contributed by Canada towards military capability needs for Ukraine.
9: Canada has participated in a number of them. They're not divisible as package. You can't send part of a missile system. You have to send the whole thing. And with

0: With this money, we're going to be able to complete one of the packages with some Nordic partners, with Belgium and others. So the President was not surprised, and President Zelensky was grateful. I'd stress a couple of things, and then I'll hand back. The first is that the munitions are being made available. Munitions, a broad, loose term, being made available by the Americans. So it's a question of financing and getting them there. We're doing that. We're getting them there. That's the first point. Second, we had made a commitment earlier this year in February, $2.4 billion for Ukraine, Canadian. So this is part of that overall commitment. We're continuing to provide it. It's part of a bigger puzzle in a conflict where Ukraine is gaining some advantage.
1: So I'm not 100% certain if the $270 million is made up of the previous billions of dollars in aid that Canada has committed. It's about $25 billion if we go back to 2022 when this all started. But as you heard it, there's a 2.4. I mean, there's announcement after announcement after announcement. So does this $270 million get tagged on top of that? Or is it part of the 2.4, which is part of the 25? I mean, like I say, the numbers get a little bit out of control at times, but this is the latest kick in from the Canadian government. Not surprisingly, the president of Ukraine, Zelensky, very, very pleased by this.
2: We have to push Putin to the peace, to diplomacy, but when he will be ready, of course. But we have to know that we are not alone, and I'm happy that we not only know, we feel it because of the support of our friends. We are thankful to Canadian friends, to all the people for such strong support.
1: Yeah, well, I'm sure they are. I'm sure they are very grateful. And, you know, you can go back and you can argue on and on about whether or not that is the right thing to do. But regardless, a lot of questions being raised about why Canada is there. Carney is the first non-European leader ever to be invited to this summit. It's never happened before. As you know, Carney has a real focus on Europe and trying to strengthen and deepen ties with European countries and to move away from the United States, which he has talked about many, many, many, many times, right? So Carney was asked, you're at a European political summit and, you know, you are the Prime Minister of Canada. So the question is, well, why are you here?
3: We're here because of the moral and security imperatives of our cooperation in the Caucasus, in the Baltics, in Ukraine, across Europe, and also because of the immense potential for our partnerships to build a better, more prosperous, sustainable, and just world for our citizens.
1: So it's essentially, at the core, it is a conference that involves EU countries. But there are other countries that are not in the EU there. It's not just Canada. Iceland is there, Turkey is there, and of course Ukraine is there. They aren't part of the EU either, but, you know, there's other countries that are involved, and they're all talking about strategic cooperation, as you heard. Carney said a lot's gone on in the past year or so. He said some of it we saw coming, but a lot more of it has occurred. And he said the importance of the alliances with reliable partners and deepening those alliances has become ever, ever more so important. And as you heard, he said there are a series of linkages and there's common bonds and there's common ties. And then he started talking about something that got a lot of people up in arms on Twitter, not surprisingly. But he's talked about this before, but this is what he said. I'll just play the clip for you.
3: We're here because of your invitation. Again, thank you for that. But we're here because of the moral and security imperatives of our cooperation in the Caucasus, in the Baltics, in Ukraine, across Europe, and also because of the immense potential for our partnerships to build a better, more prosperous, sustainable, and just world for our citizens. And I'll close with this. It's my strong personal view that as the international order will be rebuilt, but it will be rebuilt out of Europe.
1: Now, that's got a lot of people up in arms. That's got a lot of people freaked out. If you remember, there was a time, it was a while back, where Mark Carney said that the new world order, right? The world order has changed. This is a new world order. And that got a lot of people really, really worked up. Not surprisingly at all. I get it. I mean, like I say, I dip my toe in the cesspool of social media quite regularly. And I know what's on there, and I know the thinking that is on there about New World Order and WEF and all the rest of that stuff. And I get it. I get where the concern comes from, and I know how far some people take it. But, Carney, I think, recognized that too, and I think perhaps some people have said to me, you know what, just don't talk about the New World Order thing anymore because people just, it's a red flag for some people. So now he's calling it the International Order. But last time this happened, I was thinking about it, and I said, I get it. But I think this is something different from what the, I won't say conspiracy theories, but the theories are online about, the UN and the WEF and all the rest of this stuff. If you just take a look at it as these are just words, and words have meanings. If you take a look at what a world order means, there's a definition behind world order. It's not like it's something that, well, what is a world order? Well, we know what it is. It's been around for a long time, and it goes back to the days of Kissinger, for goodness sake. But it's basically the rules, the norms, the conventions, the agreements, the alliances, the partnerships, the understandings that sort of lead to way that the world operates by and large. It refers largely to international relations and the way different countries relate to each other and where alliances are and all the rest of this stuff. And especially since the Second World War, post-war, there was a lot of talk about establishing a U.S.-led rules-based order. That's where it came from when you talk about a world order. That's basically what it was. It started in 1945, and it was led by the U.S., and it was based on rules and laws and norms and all the rest of that stuff. So I think Carney, and I'll agree with him, and I think most people will, I think Donald Trump would agree with him, that that's not the same situation that we live in anymore. Donald Trump, and you know what, to be even fair, if we really want to take this to the extent, Joe Biden sort of launched the America First and came out and said, we're not going to be the global policeman anymore. We don't want to do that anymore. We're focusing on America. We're doing things differently. We don't want to be the ones solving every crisis. And, the global policeman is what Biden characterized it. Trump continued with America First, and I don't know how you could argue has gone about dealing with the way that countries around the world interact with each other in a very, very, very, very, very different fashion than we've ever seen before. So when Carney comes out and says, listen, that world order that we relied on, the old world order, and the way that we sort of lived and, worked and traded and all the rest of that stuff, it's just not there. It's gone. I don't disagree with him. I think you can look at that objectively and say, yeah, things are different. Things are different. We're in a new space now. We're in a new place. Things are not what they once were. So then if you say, okay, if we're going to be moving into some sort of new international order, some other new international set of agreements and partnerships and alliances and all the rest of this stuff, who likely would be the one to lead that? Well, you don't have a lot of choices. If it's not the United States, I guess you've got China, right? They would love to be a global leader. Or you've probably got the European Union, right? In terms of size and influence and economy and all the rest of that stuff. There's not a lot of places where you would sort of look at, okay, where will this sort of be centered? Where will it be established? Where will this emanate from? So Carney is saying, I think it's going to come out of Europe. I don't know, maybe not. Maybe the United States course corrects in a few years and decides they once again want to sort of become the global, the world leader that they were for so long. But there's no guarantee of that. So I think what Carney is saying is, things have changed. If you come up with a different term. If I was working with Mark Carney, I would immediately say, you need to get rid of the word order and world order or international. Get rid of that and come up with something else. Geopolitical reality or something completely generic and not tied to any of the other concerns that people have out there, but just say this is where we are. Things are different, and who's going to be in charge of that? And or not in charge of it, but who's going to be the most influential voice at the table? And if it's the European Union, well, we want to make sure that we're working with the European Union, and we want to be included. We want to be part of that conversation. So he accepted the invitation to be at this thing. That's my understanding of it. Now, maybe I'm being too favorable. Maybe I'm being too generous here. I don't go in for the for the New World Order stuff. I don't live my life in fear of the WEF or any of that sort of thing. And I know a lot of people do, and I don't want to argue with you about it. That's great. If you want, that's your cause. But I just think in terms of what Carney's talking about, I don't know how else you could characterize it, right? I mean, the world order, as we understood it all of my life, is no longer the world order. It's not that set of relationships and understandings and agreements and partnerships. It's just not there anymore. I think most countries around the world look at things differently now. So if it's changed, you're going to have something new. And if you're going to have something new, where does it come out of? So I think, you know, but the words, I fully understand. I fully understand those words and the way it's been talked about take on a really loaded meaning for a lot of people. And I know where it comes from and I know what it is and I know why. And if I was Carney, I would change the messaging around it for sure. But I think that's just what he's trying to do. Whether or not it will be successful, I don't know. But he's, you know, if you're going to move away from the United States, you're going to have to move closer to something of an equitable size, as close as you can get to it. And the European Union is one of the only ones available. 780-451-8800-403-974-8255. Got to take a break. We'll be back right after this.
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9: Sunny, windy, and downright warm today. We've got the temperature back in the 20s. We haven't had much of that lately, and we're not going to get much of it, so enjoy while you've got it, and you won't have it for too long. Showers, chance of a thunderstorm overnight as a cold front approaches, attached to low pressure way up in northern Ontario. The low is 11. Once that cold front passes tomorrow morning, it'll put a cap on the temperature at about 15. I've changed the timing of the front, so I bumped the temp a little, but then dropping after the front goes by with showers and a southwest wind turning northwest. Wednesday, cloudy, chance of showers, 11. Thursday looks sunnier now and 13. Tonight's low, 11.
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15: Ukraine is relative to Russia. It's part of that international relationship they're trying to establish to increase national security measures, one for Europe,
1: yep,
15: and also to give Canada that benefit. If anything happens in our northern borders, and we're not going to get, say, the full support from the Trump administration, we have the European, yep, Union there that will be available to provide support.
1: I think you're right, but do you think it'll work, Frank? I think you're right. I think that's exactly why he's doing it. There's more. There's the economic piece as well, but I think militarily, you're right. Do you think it works, though?
15: I think it will all depend on what happens in the midterms. I think right now there's a lot of posturing going on, too, I think, behind the scenes with the European countries and Canada. We know that they have a bone of contention with the United States.
1: Yep.
15: And we know that things that are happening in Iran and around the world as a result of Trump's actions around the world are probably going to be the key factors that make this situation unfold the way it does. Or it could change the scheme that they have right now in terms of what Canada's doing in joining forces with European countries.
1: Yeah, no, Frank, I think you're right. I think you and I are pretty much on the same page here. Carol in Calgary, you're on the air. Hi, Carol.
16: Oh, hi there, Shay. I just want to make a comment about Mark Carney. You're wondering, well, why is he there?
1: Yes.
16: And I have to make a comment about in 2023 at the World Economic Forum, he identified himself as European because he holds an Irish passport. And Ireland is part of the EU. So he's got three different passports. So he's identifying as a lot of different things. So that, I just wanted to make that comment.
1: Okay. Thanks very much, Carol. Let's go to Grant. Hello, Grant. You are on the air, sir.
17: Shay, how you doing today?
1: Good.
17: Buddy?
1: How are you?
17: Good. Just the point I wanted to make was, can you believe how much our world has changed since Trump was voted back into office? It's crazy. Like, this is like a year and a half.
1: Oh, it's, yeah. I mean, you just take a look at the number of different ways. Yeah, it really is remarkable, Grant. You're absolutely right.
17: Yeah, I mean, you know, like all of these things that were a mainstay and we got to be able to rely on, and yeah, this could keep the world peaceful. This could keep the world together. This could keep us, you know, the world order type thing. And it's just gone on its head. It's just kind of crazy. That's all I have to say.
1: Yeah, no, Grant, it is kind of remarkable to take a look at the impact and the way things are going. And you're absolutely right. It is staggering in some ways. I mean, just take a look at what's going on with, like, stock markets and oil prices and, you know, budget deficits and inflation and gas prices. I mean, the list just goes on and on and on and on and on. And I don't know what the situation is there. I don't know where that's going to go when it comes to oil and gas. I really have no idea what the situation is in terms of the Strait of Hormuz, whether it's open or closed or who's, I really don't know. Gail, you're on here. Hi, Gail.
18: Hi. I was just wondering, with Alberta looking at a referendum in the fall, there's a couple of things that I've kind of wondered about and I've written to our parliamentarians about. Okay. First of all, when we're looking at the Constitution, we have the federal as the ultimate authority, the authority, the highmost power. And then we have the provinces and territories. Then we have civic government. Now, the thing is, we're talking in Alberta about including a question on, shall we work with other like-minded provinces to get rid of the Senate, for example? And the Senate performs a really important procedure, you know, in the whole
1: world. Sure, yeah.
18: Yeah, and so I wondered, what is there anything that's written about the scope of a province's authority? For example, when we're saying, shall we work with other like-minded provinces to amend the Constitution? We know one province cannot do it. Is there anything written about the scope of one province's authority, what they should include in a referendum?
1: Well, it's the same as anybody else's, Gail. You would need all of the provinces, well, not all of the provinces, I think it's two-thirds of provinces, if I remember correctly, 7 of 10, maybe, to agree to open the Constitution. There's an echo on the line there, Gail. I'm not sure what it is. But, yeah, Alberta can't do that on their own. Brad, you're on your Brad, I've only got a few seconds before news. Go ahead.
19: Yeah, you bet. Hey, Shay, I'm a business guy, and I have always looked at the fact that
15: 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And to be honest with you, U.S. is our customer for 90-some percent of our goods. I'm not saying that that Canada started the fight, but we better figure out a way to play nice with the Americans and make them like us again. And I don't know what it's going to take, but I'm just telling you that it's not so easy to go to Europe and replace them. It's not happening.
1: Yeah, it's going to be. 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

0: 405-1-880-0403-974-8255. Those are the numbers. Let's take some calls here. We've got James. Hello, James. You're on the air.
1: Hey, thanks, Jay. How are you doing today?
0: Good, good. How are you doing, sir?
1: Good, good. You know, I am a big believer in sort of a short-term to medium-term approach and a long-term approach for Canada around climate change. And I'll just explain each one of them briefly.
0: Sure.
1: From a short-term perspective, Shay, I don't think it does a country like Canada any good to set unrealistic targets for emission reduction.
0: Yeah, couldn't agree more.
1: They don't get met. You know, it doesn't help industry from a planning perspective, and you know, it just doesn't get us anywhere. In the long term, you can plan for those targets. So I think 2050 is a good long range thing from a reduction side.
0: Yep.
1: But the thing that I think we need to do. Term to be climate resilient, and that means changing the way that we build, where we build, and what's required. And the only example I want to share with you is from 13 years ago here in Calgary with the flood.
0: Yeah,
1: if we had had structures that were above the floodplain along the rivers, we would have had a much less problem than we did at that time. So no basements, allowed them to build completely above ground, perhaps even in the way that they do in Florida. Right. And you wouldn't have that same kind of problem. And then you're climate resilient until the time that you've reduced the emissions. So I think if we can narrow our focus on what we can do in the short to medium term on that end of things, while we're gradually changing our sort of emissions footprint, I think we might be able to do both things.
0: No, I think you're right. I think when we set targets and goals that are completely unrealistic and the other thing is we never reach them. If you go back and you take a look at all of the grand proclamations and pronouncements and goals that we set as a country in terms of what we're going to do on emission and climate change, we don't hit one of them ever. So what's the point? What's the point of doing that? I think the caller's absolutely right in terms of saying, you know, there's things that we can do, things that we he mentions 2050, and the province of Alberta's on board with 2050, and so is industry. Industry has said, yeah, we need to work towards doing this. I mean, even industry accepts that there's a problem that needs to be addressed, while at the same time saying we probably do a better job of it than anybody else. But yeah, we can do more, and we should do more, and fair enough. But the goals and the timelines are different. That's what it's about. There's not a conversation as to whether or not it's going to happen. It's just when do you do it? What's realistic and what makes sense? And then you have the world change, like has happened recently with Iran and that situation. And then that changes the equation for some. It's kind of like, okay, well, if we still want the world to operate, there are certain acknowledgements that we need to make. We need the energy. There is still, at this point in time, not something that can replace wholesale oil and gas. There just isn't. If there was, I'm sure people would have adopted it. It can do it in some places to some extent. But at this point in time, clearly, as we are seeing, and it's been in the news for 2 months now, there is a massive global demand for oil and gas. That exists. That's the reality that we live in. So all of the other things are ambitious and, you know, all these sorts of things. But then they collide head on with the reality. And people go, oh, geez, what about? And that's where we are now. So you need to, not only should you, James, you need to do both of those things. You can't, it's not an option to say we're not going to do oil and gas development. It's not an option. We're seeing that now. We lost 20% of the global supply, and look what's happened. Flights are being canceled, prices shooting through the roof, everything, right? For 20%. So can you even realistically talk about, I mean, the demand is obvious, right? Joe, you are on the air. Hey, Joe.
2: Good morning. Nice radio program.
0: Thank you.
2: And a shout out to David Onaway.
0: There you go. Fair enough.
2: One of my clients is works on the Coast Guard for Great Slave Lake in the Mackenzie River. Great Slave Lake is a great body of water.
0: Yeah.
2: It's down 6 feet.
0: Really? This year?
2: And well, I don't, this is 2 years ago I was talking to
0: him. Oh, okay.
2: A Great Bear Lake is very close by. Anyway, just sharing.
0: No, Joe, you're right. I mean, you look around. There is a part of the country that has been dealing with wildfire, and it varies. It's different provinces every year, but the reality is it's every single year now. James in Milk River, you're on the air. Hey, James.
3: Hey, Jay, how's it going?
0: Good, good. How are you doing?
3: Good. Just a couple of things on climate change, I guess, to start. I'm not a climate change denier. I think anybody knows climate change. It always has.
0: Yeah.
3: But my concern is the amount of fear that we're using with it to maybe push, you know, politicians, and we're 1.4% of the world's carbon, and we're spending $200 billion. Yeah. We're letting people die in waiting rooms. We have poor. And I'm not saying that we don't have to worry about it, but I really believe it's a Trojan horse, and using the fear, and we're getting politicians and companies that are abusing it. We spend $10 million to that company for climate change. Well, who's against that? But then no one follows the money. I mean, it's, I don't know. I'm really concerned the amount we spend on it. I'm not saying that looking after the environment isn't important.
0: No, I hear you. No,
3: I'm just so concerned the amount of money we spend on it for 1.4, and we can't, and Canada can't change it. And I, there's nothing wrong with people are worried about it. I get that.
0: No, James, you're right. But what are we accomplishing is the other question. Like, we spend all this money and all this time, and but what are we accomplishing?
3: Exactly. And you know what the worst thing is? There's no one can see it on a chart. It's the best way to get rid of money and spend money and push it in different directions, because you never can follow the money. You can never see the result. I mean, it's just a real concern. I think that we could probably serve the whole world by pushing our gas, our natural gas, and we'd do more for the world than anything we're doing here, as we don't build hospitals, we don't move schools, we have seniors driving 100 kilometers for a doctor.
0: Yeah. Like, no, I hear you. Yeah, James, I'm going to try and squeeze in. Yeah, I appreciate it. I'm going to try and squeeze another call here. Well, I've got only a minute to go, but Tony in Montreal, you go ahead.
4: How are you doing?
0: Good, how are you?
4: I just want to say, we had our own climate issues early. We had Patrick Moore in Canada, who was an environmentalist, and he said he moved away from the environmentalist movement in Canada when he was with Greenpeace, because he believes in a more sustainable development agenda for Canada. He believes in a balancing of environment, social, and economic priorities. Yeah. And when you're in your country, part of your country, oil is important. And anybody that thinks you can impact the world on taxing us at $10 a gallon right now for gas in the east, and that's going to solve the problem. We create 1% of the greenhouse gases while China burns away and creates all kinds of nonsense.
0: Tony, I hear you. Yeah, that's what the other caller.
4: Why are we paying for this when we can't have?
0: Tony. Says Tony's still there. Anyway, I've got to get to a news break anyway. Tony, I know all those things. I know all those things. And I think, you know, that is the conversation about how you move in a direction where you try and accomplish both the goals at the same time, because you do need to. Whenever we get into a conversation about this and somebody comes with either or, one or the other, well, forget it. It's not going to happen. Neither of them can be just completely ignored in favor of the other. You need to figure out a way to do both at the same time. And that's the challenge. And it's all about how fast that goes. But I do have to take a break. We're back after this.
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19: Good afternoon. It's 2 o'clock from the 980 CFPL newsroom. I'm Mike Hodges. A man wanted in connection with a pair of shooting investigations in London has been arrested. First incident happened almost a year ago on June 13th. Officers say multiple gunshots had been fired and struck a vehicle in the garage door of a residence in the area of Emerald and Chelten Roads. Then just last month, on April 4th, police responded to reports of a shooting at Granville Street and Barrington Avenue. In both cases, they say no one was hurt. Suspect was arrested in Vienna late last week by members of the Elgin County OPP. Dennis Lee Churchill of St. Thomas is still in custody and due in court today in relation to several weapons charges. London police are appealing for the public's help following a fatal motorcycle crash on the weekend. Yesterday afternoon, police say emergency crews responded to the intersection of Colonel Talbot Road and Outer Drive. One person was pronounced dead on scene. If anyone was in the area between 2 and Colonel Talbot Road and Outer Drive, one person was pronounced dead on scene. If anyone was in the area between 2 and 3 o'clock and

0: at close range after officers stopped and tried to search him on a mistaken suspicion that he had been involved in a break and enter. The watchdog declined to lay charges against the officers, but did raise questions about whether police were legally entitled to search him the way they did. The federal government is providing $1.5 billion in tariff relief funding in response to the U.S. widening its tariff criteria last month. The new money includes a new $1 billion program under the Business Development Bank of Canada, as well as a top-up of $500 million to the Regional Tariff Response Fund. Artificial Intelligence Minister Evan Solomon says the money helps to keep workers employed now while helping companies adapt and move into new markets.
1: It's not just about surviving disruptions, but let's face it, we're in a tariff war. We've got to do that. It's about creating more innovative, stronger, more resilient, more competitive companies. Canadian manufacturers are resilient. Our workers are skilled. Our businesses are ready to compete globally when they have the right support.
0: Industry Minister Melanie Joly says the new funding is meant to shore up factories hit by U.S. tariffs affecting the export of products containing steel, aluminum, and copper. Ontario is planning to give special constables on some transit systems the power to arrest people using drugs on public transit. Solicitor General Michael Kersner says there is no denying the impact illegal drug use has on users, but it's also an issue for people around them.
2: Far too many Ontarians are encountering individuals whose behavior is affected by these substances in their day-to-day lives, on their way to work, in their communities, and in parks and in public spaces.
0: He says the regulatory change will be part of a package of upcoming legislative measures. And the Maple Leafs ushered in a new era today. The club formally introduced franchise legend Matt Sundin as its senior executive advisor of hockey operations, and John Chayka as general manager less than 24 hours after announcing the long-rumored hires. Sundin played 13 of his 18 seasons with Toronto, including 10 as a captain, and has never previously held a management role in the game. Jacob returns to the league after last working for Arizona, who made him the league's youngest ever GM at the age of 26 a decade ago, following nearly 6 years out of the league. The pair takes over at a time when the Leafs find themselves at a crossroads after missing the playoffs for the first time since 2016. And let's get you back to the Alex Pearson Show here on 980 CFPL.
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8: Welcome to the final hour of the Alex Pearson Show on a brand new week. And we start the final hour, thanks to Shay, who was on before me. And look, here's the thing, is I woke up this morning a little bit disappointed. A little bit disappointed in the media of Canada. And I'm going to get to it because it involves Guinness Book of World Records. So where do I start? I'll start with the thing that I saw that disappointed me. So I'm watching all the different supper hour newscasts last night. I flick around to see what stories they're covering. And one of the main stories on all of the national casts is a Guinness Book.

0: of World Records that is set for the largest tiramisu on the planet. This happened in London. It measures 440 meters long, or 1,400 feet. Assembled using, at the Chelsea Town Hall, 3,000 eggs. Anyway, whatever. I'm watching this. I'm watching it play out. I'm seeing it play out on television. This from ABC Chicago.
1: Some London pastry chefs are celebrating a new world record for longest tiramisu. More than 100 chefs spent 2 days preparing the dessert using 19,000 eggs, over 800 pounds of sugar, and 128...
0: Oh, so cool. So cool. No, it's not. Let me tell you. It was all a lie. All a lie. Let me tell you why. As I'm watching the footage of this last night, that they dedicated 2 minutes to, I noticed that the world's biggest tiramisu is not, in fact, the world's biggest anything. It is 2,000 individual tiramisus placed side by side like bricks. And then they called it the world's largest tiramisu. 2,000 individual tiramisus does not a record make in my book. That's my first part. That's the first thing I'm disappointed about. This is all fake anger, by the way. I'm not really angry at all. The second part I need to mention is the Guinness Book of World Records is owned by a Canadian billionaire. It is owned by Jim Patterson, the same guy that owns Ripley's. I think he still owns Ripley's. Maybe he sold it off. I don't know. But Jim Patterson is a Canadian billionaire. I thought for sure that the lion's share of Guinness World Record publicity would have gone to the Canadian record that was set over the weekend. A record that was, I believe, set a couple of years ago. And then Calgary University over there is like, hang on a second. We can do this. We can break a world record. And let me tell you, the local news media in Calgary covered this. This is from City TV in Calgary.
2: This is the University of Calgary's 60th anniversary celebration, where 682 people have just set a new Guinness World Record for the largest gathering of people dressed up as dinosaurs.
0: All right, that's the type of Guinness World Record I need. I need that in my. I don't care about your not large tiramisu. I care about dinosaurs, and it's a Canadian record. Amanda Afonso is the Associate Vice President of Community Engagement at University of Calgary. And Amanda is on the line with us. Amanda, thanks for joining the Alex Pearson Show. I'm not Alex, I'm Drex. How are you?
3: Great, Drex. Thanks very much for having me this afternoon.
0: I love this record so much, mainly because it's just kind of fun and it's a great idea to get people out of the house, get them dressed up, because I think we all have at one stage or another put on one of those ridiculous inflatable suits, whether it's a dinosaur or something else. But the dinosaur is so ubiquitous, isn't it?
3: It is. And this day was so much fun. And it's exactly what you said. It was a lighthearted way to get people out, helping to celebrate the University of Calgary's 60th anniversary. Mm. So on April 11th, we had 682 people dressed as a dinosaur, and we were able to set a world record, as you said.
0: Incredible, right? And look, is it dinosaurs because of Calgary and Alberta and the Badlands and all of that? Is that why it's dinosaurs, or is it for a different reason?
3: Yeah, our mascot is Rex, the T-Rex, and we are known as the University of Calgary Dinos. And we thought this would be a great way to celebrate our 60th. And the key event was called Rex's Jurassic Jamboree.
0: I noticed that the guy from City TV going, you'd be sorry for mistaking. This was Jurassic Park in Toronto. Now, it's worth mentioning there's a difference in those dinosaurs. In Toronto, it is a velociraptor. And as you said, you're a T-Rex. So are all the U Calgary sports teams known as the Dinos for whatever they play?
3: That's right. Exactly. So whether you're a student, whether you're a staff, whether you're an alumni or faculty member, we all call ourselves a dino.
0: Wow. So it's go dinos.
3: That's right. Yep. All the sports teams, all of our activities, it's go dinos.
0: All right. So do you have, and look, you may know the answer to this question. Maybe you don't. You as the vice president of community engagement, do you have on site at U Calgary a room with lots of dinosaur costumes, like those inflatable ones? Do you have like a couple of, you must have a couple of boxes for sure.
3: Well, you know what? That's what was so incredible about this event and celebrating our anniversary, that everyone showed up with their dino costume. So we had people dressed in onesies. We had people dressed in those inflatable dinosaur costumes. But pretty much everybody had one in either their closet or they had purchased one specifically for this event to
0: It's like
3: participate in the
0: it's
3: record.
0: like $30 on Amazon, I think.
3: That's right. I actually had a sale. I think people were getting them for like about
0: See,
3: $20.
0: there you go. All right, so is this a record that you're going to try and break every year? Is it become going to come a stock standard thing that you do, or what's the plan?
3: Yeah, again, we just wanted to bring out people to help celebrate our community day. And this was one of many events that we had for our celebration of our 60th anniversary. And we were able to set the record of 682 people dressed. And so it was just a really fun way to engage
0: Good.
3: with the community and just get people out celebrating and to just be on campus and have fun with one
0: See,
3: another.
0: that's way more fun than individual tiramisus passed off as one big tiramisu. Right? Amanda Afonso is the Associate Vice President of Community Engagement at University of Calgary. Hey, Amanda, thanks for joining us on the show. Okay, appreciate your time.
3: Thanks very much for having me.
0: All
3: Have a
0: right,
3: good
0: so
3: afternoon.
0: you too. And look, let's talk about world records broken, because I believe that Vaughan, Ontario is the pizza capital of Canada. Is that correct? I think even Joey Chestnut has been to the Vaughan. I think they have a pizza eating competition in Vaughan every year. And I'm pretty sure that Joey Chestnut, the face of major league eating in North America, has done that a couple of times himself. I actually looked around Ontario to see what interesting records cities hold, just for fun. And I know that there is a dude, if you're listening to 980 CFPL in London, hi to Mike Jack, who lives in London. He is a local resident there. He has set multiple records to eat some of the hottest peppers on the planet. He has eaten three boot jalokias in under 10 seconds. The most boot jalokia eaten in 1 minute is 97 grams. It is one of the hot. I wonder what that is on the Scoville scale. I should really look that up. There's some swimming records. What else have we got? Combined age, oldest baseball ground, Labatt Park in London. Then I looked up a world record set in Toronto, and I found this one interesting. The fastest pogo stick ascent in the CN Tower. So imagine, you guys know what a pogo stick is? You're jumping on that thing, it's all springed in, going up. Hell no! Could you imagine a pogo descent? That's certain death. It's like, that's just, you're gonna die. That's, you're gonna, it's gonna hurt. Longest duration wearing a bee beard. So it says here that some person wore a beard of bees at Yonge Dundas Square for 61 minutes once. This is fascinating. So I want to open up the phone lines on this one, because I would like to know if you've ever witnessed a world record or been part of a world record. Maybe it's one of those, oh, look, there's 12,000 naked people on this beach for this artist that takes photos. You know, those sort of world records, we see them all the time. What have you witnessed? Have you witnessed a world record? I rem when I was a kid, when I was like maybe, I don't know, 10, 11, 12, just sort of leaving elementary school, getting into high school, I was every year because, you know, I hadn't discovered anything about myself yet. I was just like this nerdy child. It's like, I need to read the Guinness Book every year. So we'd wait. There'd be like a group of us nerds. We'd wait for the new Guinness World Record to be put onto the library shelves in our school library, so we could just look at it and go through, what? Oh my God, the most gobstoppers? How did he do? Like, you know what I'm saying? It's like the silliest things entertain us. What? The guy that ate the most custard tarts on the planet? It's like, who even comes up with these things? And I think right now in 2026, we're like, okay, oh, world record, huh? Okay, cool. I think some of us could probably break a world record if we've really thought about it. All right, so on the phones, I want to hear from you. You can text me, 416-870-6400 on text, or 1-888-225-TALK on phone. I want to know, have you witnessed a world record? Have you been part of a world record attempt? What did you see? I want to know. There's so many Guinness World Records set right here in Ontario. Surely some of you have seen them play out. I want to take your calls next on the Alex Pearson Show. Stay there.
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8: A beautiful May day, sunny low 20s, a brisk southwest wind bringing the warmer air, and the temperature outperforming a little bit, 22, 23 degrees. But this is the exception, not the rule. We've got a cold front coming tomorrow morning, down to 11 tonight with a chance of showers and a thunderstorm. And then tomorrow morning, that cold front passes. The wind switches northwest. We peak at 15 and then drop. And then Wednesday, cloudy with a pretty good chance of more showers and 11. Thursday looks sunny and 13 now, so change the timing on things just a little bit. Tonight's low 11.
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0: All right, welcome back to the Alex Pearson Show on this Monday afternoon. Oh, man, I could absolutely right now walk into the boardroom at OLG and hug every single executive in that place, every single marketing person, because they have done something that I have been shocked about. When I moved to Canada 20 years ago, the strangest thing played out. I saw someone, and I was living in BC at the time, and the rules there haven't changed, but they have here in Ontario. I'll explain. I was watching the television, and I saw them go, oh, this guy from BC just won $60 million. His name is Andrew Smith, whatever his hyphenation was. I'm like, holy crap, that's crazy. They're putting the guy's whole name out there? That means high school friends, long-lost relatives that hate him but suddenly want his money will find him? Wild, right? And if you didn't know that, those are the rules pretty much right across the country as well. It may vary from province to province, to territory to territory. But when you win any sort of amount in lottery, be it, you know, whatever it is, 10 bucks, I don't know, I think it's more than that, you know, over a million, whatever, they're going to print your full name. But they have decided Ontario Lottery and Gaming, that is, have decided that in an effort to protect privacy of those who win big amounts, their full names are not going to be printed. So it's just going to be, so if Joy Jeet wins $60 million, he better tell me. And they won't put his last name up there.
14: I'm pretty sure there won't be any, you know, a lot of Joy Jeets out there.
0: Yeah. So if they'll find you. It's like, oh, geez, Joy Jeet's got the money. I'd be Googling Joy Jeets to find out who I need to contact. And this is the thing. And look, I think this is actually a really, really, really good idea because the great thing about us being lottery players is we choose to play the lottery. You know, it's a, you're allowed to do it. You can either, yeah, lottery's not for me, or yeah, the lottery's for me. And I, you know, my entire life, my entire grandmother's life, she played the lottery. She won big a couple of times, not too big, you know, a couple of $1,000s here and there, nothing crazy. But the joy of the system in some places that you can remain completely anonymous. And I think that's a really, really, really cool thing to think about. Because think about right now, I think all of you would agree with me that if you won $70 million tomorrow, hell no, do you want your full name printed. And you know what I think has led to this? And I have a very good theory. Hear me out on this theory. Tell me what you think. I'll see if I get nods of agreement from the from my studio audience here. The only reason the Ontario Lottery and Gaming Corporation has decided not to print last names is because in the last 5 years, there's been a glut of not journalists, but pseudo reporters who work for websites in cities that cover city news that's low-hanging fruit. It's salacious. Like, they do lottery stories. Oh, guess what? Beverly Anderson of Sherbourne Street just won $65 million, and that's a story. It's like, holy hell. You would never see that in the Toronto Star. You would never see that in the Sun. You would just never see these things. You would never see a story about the woman that won $60 million. But because there's all of these cheap websites looking for you to click on their content, their trash, crap content, that's why. They've gone, geez, all of these people are getting unnecessary attention. That's my theory on this.
14: Makes perfect sense.
0: And look, I may be wrong, and I'm allowed to be wrong. It's just my thoughts. But I absolutely applaud OLG for doing this. I think this is a really great idea because I want my privacy. If I win $80 million tomorrow, do you think I want anyone that works at Corus Entertainment to know that I've just won $80 million and possibly could buy their radio stations that they're working for, and then I'd be their boss? Because $80 million would get you a couple of good radio stations. And that's what I'd be doing with it. I'm not going to be one of those people saying, oh, I'm gonna retire, never going to work again. And look, if you are, you know what? You can live off the interest. That's the greatest thing ever. Winning $80 million, you never even need to touch it. First thing you should do, here's the advice I was given. I won $60,000 in lottery once. Don't look at me. I'm not loaning you anything. I went to Bali and drank it all. All right, the first thing you should do is if you win big at lottery is hire a financial advisor. First thing you should do, a lawyer and a financial advisor. Oh, that's expensive. You just won $80 million. Shut the hell up. Hire the lawyer, hire a financial advisor, and invest most of that money. Yeah, that's a discussion for you and your financial advisor or however you like to invest. But I'm telling you, you invest some of that, you'll live comfortably for the rest of your life. Or you could do something foolish like I would do and buy radio stations. But I love the fact that if I won $80 million, I would never, and no one, they would never print my last name. No one would ever know. No one in my family would ever know. None of my friends would ever know. Because look, the first thing you will find out when you meet someone that's won the lottery. Oh yeah, family members came out of the woodwork. They came out of the woodwork looking for loans, small loans. Oh, can I borrow $100? Can you buy me a car? Can you pay off my debt? No, the answer is no. Sorry, that seems greedy. And look, if you love your family and you like to share with your family, then that's fine. You do that. But most of us, some of us are like, nah, I don't trust my brother. I'm not going to give my brother $3 million. Now, would I give my brother $3 million? No question. He can have it. I love him. I think he's great. But some of us are like, ooh, I got family members that are shady as hell. And I'm not going to give them anything. So good on OLG. This is not an ad for them, by the way. I'm just saying, slap on the back. 10 points, gold star, 4.9 Yelp rating. This is a good thing. This is going to make so many Ontario lottery winners now breathe a sigh of relief when they go to pick up their check. Are they still going to do the big dumb novelty check thing? John won $70 million. He's standing there with a look on his face like, oh my God, I hope they don't recognize me. Insane stuff. All right, we're going to take a break here. When we come back, I want to dive into something a little bit different here on the Alex Pearson Show. Do you want to know what it is? Cruise passengers, hantavirus, norovirus. There's a reason Drex would never go on a cruise ship. And we'll explain why next. Stay there.
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0: All right, welcome back to the final 30 minutes of the show this afternoon. Matt, my parents for years and years and years have tried to convince me to go on one of those Canadian cruises that leave from like Vancouver and go up to Alaska because they want to see whales. It's like a week. And I'm like, yeah, no, you can do it. They're like, oh, come up, come with us. It'd be so much fun as a family trip. And I just have this thing. And look, I know that some of our colleagues here just got back from a cruise last week. But man, it's reasons like this and stories like this that I'm like, I don't think I could do it. Don't think I could do it. You know, I see stories of cruise ships stuck off the coast of Mexico because some person had norovirus, and then suddenly everybody's doing their business in a bucket. It's just, I don't want to be involved in that. Have you ever had norovirus? I have, and it ain't nice. And the last place I would want to have norovirus is on a boat. When I was hired by 102.1 The Edge a year ago, the weekend I was meant to start, I was at the end of my first week of having norovirus. It kicked my ass for 2 weeks straight. I think I lost easily 20 pounds. I looked fantastic. But I had such a bad time with it that I have traumatic memories of it. And now we are dealing with a very tiny boat. It's off the coast of West Africa right now. It's got mostly British, American, and Spanish passengers on board. They're working today to evacuate a couple of people that have contracted the deadly hantavirus. Now, if you don't know what the hantavirus is, it is something generally found in rat droppings or rat urine once it becomes airborne, and it can make you super sick. So Global Affairs Canada is saying that there are Canadians on board. So 150 people, including four Canadians, stuck on this vessel. Three people are dead because of this. A Dutch couple and a German national have died. There is a Briton who has left the vessel, currently being treated in South Africa. This is according to the authorities and reporting from the CBC. And it's just like, how does it get to that point? Because you've got to ask yourself, there's so many people that go on these cruise ships. And this is a very small cruise ship compared to some of the bigger ones you see. But still, hantavirus. Like, what are the cleaning protocols of a cruise ship like this? Like, I know that you're going to get rodent infestations. But, like, for example, we work in a very large waterfront building in Toronto. It's pretend waterfront. St. Lawrence Market is the natural waterfront for Lake Ontario. We're on reclaimed land here. So you're going to get rodents. It's just going to happen. Now, if you've ever been to the Chorus Building, and some of you may not know this, but out the front, there are things that look like fake rocks. They are rat traps. Did you know this?
14: No.
0: They're rat traps, man. They dress them up right out the front. They look like fake boulders out the front here, out the front, before you walk into the lobby of Chorus Entertainment in Toronto. There are these gray things that look like fake rocks, kind of like these speakers you'd put in your garden in summer, right, that look like a fake rock, and they have a Sonos speaker in them. They have rat poison in them. In fact, you probably don't even realize it. I guarantee you in this studio, there are mouse traps.
14: I've seen that, yes.
0: There are mouse traps in here. In the Edge studio, there's like three or four of them. There's like some rat traps. And that's the thing, is you have to keep on top of that rodent stuff, or you. Is everyone looking? Is everyone looking for mouse traps now? All right, and this is serious stuff. This is serious stuff. Those animals can carry real bad bacteria that can make us sick. So you have to keep on top of that. That is why large corporations have pest mitigation. I worked in a shopping mall for years, okay, when I first got into radio. Had to pay my bills. Let me tell you, back end of a food court, whatever, oh, it's teeming with rodents, teeming with, like, creepy crawlies and disgusting things. And those companies have to be on top of that sort of stuff so viruses like that don't break out. So I'm just trying to figure out how a cruise ship gets to that point. Is it just laziness from the stewards? I don't know much more about the situation, but I'm going to say if they've got a breakout of hantavirus on that ship, someone hasn't been paying attention to what's going on, or their pest mitigation isn't working properly. I couldn't imagine being in a situation like that, because these people, from what I understand, they're not allowed to leave the ship, are they? They have to stay on the ship until further notice. This is like a movie. This is like a movie when, like, you got to quarantine the entire town. They're on a cruise ship. Let it run through them. Like, it's insane. Like, I would assume that some sort of medical supplies have been put on a boat and taken out there. Like, it's clear that that's probably happening. Maybe there's even medics on board who are in, like, full PPE gear, like what we saw in COVID, who are helping these people. This is Jake Ross Marin. He's a U.S. travel... Hang on, there's a U.S. travel blogger on this ship? That's not going to be good. Have a listen to Jake.
2: I'm currently on board the MV Hobbyist.
0: All right, he sounds really upset. We're not even the first sentence in here.
2: And what's happening right now is very real for all of us here.
0: All right, he's really upset. My goodness. I hadn't heard this before the show.
2: We're not just a story. We're not just headlines. We're people.
0: All right, all right, maybe he's playing it off for social media. I think he's played it up for social media.
2: People with families, with lives.
0: Yeah. All right. Sorry, I'm going to call it out. He's doing this for social media clicks. I know the pattern. I say it every day. All right. He's a social media blogger. He needs clicks. Yes, you're allowed to be upset. But people that upset don't go, oh, let me press record first. Please. No one's going, oh my God, I'm so upset. Hang on, I got to press record before I tell everybody how bad everything is. Crocodile tears. Yeah, is he upset? Probably. Sorry, can I play that again? I just need to keep laughing.
2: We're not just a story.
0: We're not the story. Yeah, you are the story. The story is that the ship that you're on, that you were probably, maybe, I'm going to say maybe you were given the trip for free. You've realized that they got a rat infestation and it's making you sick. Jake, let me tell you, along with every other passenger on that ship, congratulations. You have the makings of a class action. There is no question. All of you should get the same lawyer, find the best class action lawyer possible, and sue these guys up the wazoo. Take them for everything. Oh, this company was treated us really bad aboard a ship. Great. Do you want to own the company? Because there is a lawyer out there that's probably already sniffing around this story. This is wild. Let me hear this audio again, please.
2: We're not just a story. We're not just headlines. We're people.
0: It's people. He's people, and he needs clicks now. He needs the clicks, or he won't survive on TikTok. Honestly, you know what? Maybe someone should follow him on social media and see how many distraught videos he's made and to see what the views are. Am I being mean here? Is this mean? Am I being mean? Don't shake your head at me. You think I'm being mean? I pride myself on keeping the bastards honest, all right? That's what I say. I got to keep them honest. He's a social media blogger. He's a social media blogger that's gone, I'm going to record and get really upset on camera. It's kind of like those things like, oh, my wife left me and all I've got is this small apartment and I'm crying in front of the camera. Dude, you set the camera up and you pressed record before you sat there and cried. Right? So, pardon me for being a little skeptical, but that's the world we live in 2026. While, yes, I appreciate that you are stuck in an absolutely god-awful seventh circle of hell situation, medics are on the way. They're going to figure it out. You don't have it bad, dude. Have you met anyone that died from COVID? Oh, that's right, because they're dead. Ask them what that was like. Ask them what that was like. Been stuck on a cruise ship in the port of Tokyo for 7 weeks. You got nothing on them. All right, sit there. We got more Alex Pearson Show on the way after this.
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8: Sunny and nice today with the southwest wind rather brisk with the temperature in the low 20s and plenty of sunshine, but things are going to change again. This is kind of a one-off. We've got showers, chance of a thunderstorm coming tonight with a low of 11. As a cold front passes, we may make 15 tomorrow morning, but then drops and showers with a wind shift there. And then Wednesday, cloudy with a chance of showers and 11 again. And that's the high, not the low. 13 and sunny on Thursday, though. Tonight's low is 11.
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0: 6400 if you want to text us today. Daryl, thank you for your text. He says, in the situation on a boat, it would be better as a blogger with a bottle or two of tequila or something. Taking a shot once in a while. And survival. It could mean new marketing survival. Maybe free tequila for life. That's an idea. Maybe there is a tequila brand or an alcohol brand that could parachute him out some supplies. I don't know. It's a great idea. This text here. Could you find anything more annoying than this Aussie guy? Well, it's either me or someone who's running for mayor of Toronto. So your choices are limited. another one here. 10-4 on the comments with the lottery and the shady family members. The shady comment, in my opinion, belongs to your last guest. Also, I don't know what that means, last guest. My last guess? Anyway. Someone says here, we were talking about Guinness World Records earlier. A Guinness World Record made in Calgary a couple of weeks ago. 650 or so people in dinosaur costumes at the University of Calgary. And then the world's largest tiramisu, which was not a large tiramisu over the weekend. Someone says another Guinness World Record from London, Ontario. Dog trainer Melissa Millet, Melissa Millet, not sure what the pronunciation is here. I believe she holds 5 records for amazing things she's trained her dogs to do. And they haven't followed it up with a list. So I don't know what she can train dogs to do. I just am led to believe that she can train dogs and she's done 5 amazing things. Like, how does that work? All right, here we go. Another one from Daryl. He says, just put your winnings in your dog's name. Now, here's the thing is I don't think you can actually do that. I think you, if you own the lottery ticket, it legally has to be presented to you. I think that's how it works. All right, I want to play this. I want to play this audio for Ben when he comes in. Of this, should we mention the fire? By the way, if you've been following breaking news over the past hour or so, do you remember the apartment block fire from in Toronto towards the end of last year, Thorncliffe Apartments, and the fire was in the in between structure and it burnt for weeks, and we were like, "What's happening? What's happening?" Is it what? How did that even happen? Well, guess what? There's now a three alarm fire playing out there. Who is this in the audio, by the way? Is this the fire chief? This is Jim Jessup. Have a listen.
12: The Toronto Fire Service Investigations Division is on scene, and the investigation into the origin, cause, and circumstances of that fire has commenced. They're starting with interviews right now, and with that starting, I will not be making any comment with respect to how the fire started.
0: And here's the thing, too, is we all know that this building has issues. So if there's another fire here, wouldn't you say, it's a repeat of the same thing or not? I wonder if we find that information out as the afternoon goes on.
12: Yeah, that is correct. It is the same material burning, and it is in the same expansion joint. Correct.
0: All right, so we've got to repeat literally of what happened last year. So at what point? Because remember, there was questions brought up going, wow, we got to have better checks and balances for stuff that's in between buildings like that. And look, that makes sense. That makes sense because there's so much gentrification happening where old stuff gets pulled down, new stuff goes up in its place. What are we putting in between? Here's some more from Jessup.
12: We are seeing smoke on different floors. We are seeing levels of carbon monoxide in the enclosed area. So I want to take a few seconds to explain this so there's no miscommunication or misunderstanding, especially if any of the residents inside are watching me right now.
0: All right. Do your thing.
12: They are safe and you are safe right now. As part of the rehabilitation from the previous fire, the building's owner and their engineering team hoarded off and basically isolated the area in question on both sides of the building.
0: This is crazy that this is happening. Like all these months later, they're still dealing with it, and then this thing catches on fire again.
12: That is why right now the only areas where we have smoke and carbon monoxide is in that enclosed area.
0: All right, so he's saying residents are safe. And it's only in that enclosed area with the same material that was on fire last time.
12: So that is why we've been able to keep everyone in their apartment, their condo safely.
0: While it's all good and well for someone to go, hey, listen, it's all good and well for you to stay in your apartment, well, you'd still be freaked out just a little bit, just slightly. Like if you've got elderly parents that live in there and they live alone, you're probably already going, all right, let's get you out of there for a couple of weeks, right?
12: But we are still continuing to monitor right now. So, as I said, same area, same material. The investigation has commenced, and Toronto Fire Service will remain on scene until we are, as last time, completely satisfied that the fire is extinguished.
0: Like what? Here's what I wanted to know, and I don't know whether I wasn't doing stuff at 6:40 back then when this first fire played out, but was there ever a price tag given to how much taxpayer dollars were spent on that fire and everything? Like, it would have been into the millions, right? Because they were there for weeks. So it's playing out again. At what point do they go, all right, we're going to... What's the extreme here? Is the extreme that you have to do... Like, what do you do? How do you get in between there? Like, I'd like to... Like, I know nothing about building. I can barely put a screw in the wall to hang a photo. Because I don't put the anchor in, it's very terrible. What is an engineer's take on this? What's a civil engineer's take on this? Because I don't think I've ever seen a story like this. It's usually like apartment building on fire. Apartment building with old electrical on fire. It's never apartment building not that old on fire in between the building. We never hear stories like that. It's bonkers. All right, Ben Mulrooney walking into the studio. I got important questions for him, man. I got important questions.
13: Shoot.
0: I don't know whether you saw this over the weekend. I was checking out all the Sump Brown newscast last night. And they did this story of a Guinness World Record of the world's largest tiramisu.
13: Oh, really?
0: So I'm sitting there. I'm watching them go, oh, this is the world's largest tiramisu. It's 2,000 individual tiramisus put together.
13: So it's not a pure tiramisu.
0: It's not.
13: Yeah, I don't respect that.
0: Wait,
13: did they get the record?
0: They did get the record.
13: Unacceptable.
0: And I'm like, come on, Jim Patterson.
13: That's like saying I'm the world's tallest man because I got my brother on my shoulders.
0: Right. That's exactly
13: what I mean. Unacceptable. No, try again.
0: Yeah, and here's the thing is, and all of this got all the media coverage.
13: Nah.
0: Yet a legitimate record broken in Calgary by the University of Calgary a couple of weeks ago. The most people in inflatable dinosaur costumes, 650. See, that's way more fun.
13: That is more fun.
0: Go dinos.
13: Yeah. Go dinos. They didn't say it was one giant dino.
0: No.
13: Right.
0: It's 600. Yeah. Do you think they could get away with it by going, look at the size of
13: this dinosaur? Well, we're living in a world where, a doubling Justin Trudeau's deficit is a reduction by 11 billion. So, anything is true if you say it with enough conviction, I suppose.
0: Yeah. So that is one thing that's happening. The other thing that's happening, too, have you seen these Canadians that are stuck on this cruise ship off the coast of Africa? There's a hantavirus running through. Hantavirus is...
13: Oh, my God. No, I didn't hear this.
0: Yeah. So three Canadians trapped. Three people have died. So a Dutch couple and a German and a Briton has been flown to South Africa for treatment, but they're not letting anybody off the boat.
13: Nor should they.
0: And there's this guy. He is a... What is he? He's a travel blogger. Now, I want you to listen to this.
13: Okay.
0: He's really upset in this clip, but I'm like, he's a travel blogger. This is all for clicks. Tell me what you think.
2: We're not just a story. We're not just headlines. We're people. People with families, with lives, with people waiting for us at home.
0: That's for clicks, right?
13: Yeah.
0: Yeah,
13: listen, I would be nervous. If
0: are you going to go, I'm so upset, I'm going to set up a recorder, record?
13: Yeah, you think he did that on the first try?
0: No.
13: No. I would love to see the outtakes.
0: Yeah.
13: I would love
0: to see what's take one of that? No, not enough crying.
13: Not enough crying.
0: More tears.
13: Yeah.
0: It seems odd that you would go...
13: You know what that reminds me of? I wish we could find it real quick. Leave Britney alone.
0: Chris Cofer from Years and Years and
13: Leave Britney alone. You know what? In retrospect, maybe we should have paid a little more attention to poor Britney.
2: People with families, with lives, with people waiting for us at home.
0: Like it plays well, I guess.
13: It does. Yeah. No, of course. I don't dispute that. But if there's a virus on board,
0: yeah,
13: we got to contain that before we let you out. Sorry.
0: I don't know why he's upset. You're going to own the cruise ship company after this.
13: Probably. If they can prove that the cruise ship did something wrong, sure.
0: Oh, yeah.
13: But you got to do it. But there are some lawyers out there who are willing to get paid on contingency.
0: Tiny cruise ship, by the way. 150 people.
13: Oh, that's not big.
0: Yeah, a little tiny thing.
13: Oh, no. Is it one of those new ones?
0: No, it's off West Africa. It looks like a ferry.
13: Because I'm not a cruise guy. I've done one cruise. I did a Disney cruise with my family, and it was great.
0: Yeah.
13: Like really, really wonderful.
0: Like slides and coasters and stuff.
13: No. It's not the big ones. It's sort of like mid-size.
0: Yeah.
13: And it's all very, very, very high end. Except for the all you can eat chicken finger buffet, but like really, really well done. But if I were to ever do a cruise, I would want to do one of the Ritz-Carlton cruises.
0: Oh, bougie.
13: It's like 80 people.
0: Something down the Danube, maybe.
13: No, I'd go to the Caribbean, or I would do like the Côte d'Azur, or I would do the Spanish Isles, or I'd do the Greek islands.
0: Right,
13: and it's like a 5-star hotel.
0: Yeah, go Mediterranean. All right, we're going to say goodbye to our friends at 980 CFPL in London. 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
32: Good afternoon, it's 3 o'clock from the 980 CFPL newsroom. I'm Mike Hodges. London police say a suspect wanted in connection with a pair of separate shooting incidents has been arrested. A resident called police on June 13th and reported hearing the sound of several gunshots in the area. Officers went to the scene and confirmed multiple shots had been fired at a car and garage door of a residence on Emerald Road in the city's southeast end. Investigators say a suspect was then arrested in Vienna late last week by members of Elgin County OPP. The same man has also been charged in connection with a shooting in the area of Granville Street and Barrington Avenue back on April 4th. No injuries were reported in that incident. Police say 39-year-old Dennis Lee Churchill of St. Thomas is facing several weapons-related charges. London police continue to investigate a deadly weekend motorcycle crash in the city's southwest end. Emergency responders arrived to the scene at the intersection of Colonel Talbot Road and Outer Drive yesterday afternoon. Police say one person was pronounced dead at the scene. Investigators are asking anyone who was in the area between 2 and 3 o'clock and may have witnessed the collision or anyone who has dash cam or video surveillance to come forward. The federal government is announcing $1.5 billion in tariff relief in response to the United States widening its tariff criteria last month. The announcement includes the creation of a new $1 billion program under the Business Development Bank of Canada. Industry Minister Melanie Joly says the new bank will make available three-year low-interest loans of up to $50 million to tariff-hit businesses.
2: Short-term, our goal is to provide liquidities to companies in order for them to keep their workers. Medium term, what we're trying to do is to provide liquidities to companies in order for them to keep their workers. Medium term, what we're trying to do is really to help

0: work on site in the office 5 days a week. The Treasury Board says all other employees will have to be in the office 4 days a week as of July 6th. Federal unions have fought the government's back-to-office directives, and some have filed unfair labor practice complaints. The new directive applies only to public servants working in the core departments and agencies under the Treasury Board. Five reports have been issued by Environment Commissioner Jerry DeMarco and Auditor General Karen Hogan today. One found that federal efforts to map parts of the country facing the highest risk of flooding are not on track to finish by the 2028 target date and don't account for the effects of climate change. The audit also says the government needs to work with provinces and territories to monitor high-risk areas. The government says it has accepted all recommendations. And Ontario special constables could soon have the power to arrest people using drugs on some public transit systems. The regulatory change will be part of a package of upcoming legislative measures. Solicitor General Michael Kersner says there is no denying the impact illegal drug use has on users, but it's also an issue for people around them. Special constables on GO Transit, the Toronto Transit Commission, and OC Transpo in Ottawa would have the authority. And coming up next, London Live with Mike Stubbs here on 980 CFPL.
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10: Let's have a look at what's happening in sports. We now know who will lead the Toronto Maple Leafs into the future. You ready? President Keith Pelley. Then Senior Executive Advisor of Hockey Operations for the Toronto Maple Leafs, Matt Sundin, and then General Manager John Chayka. It's been announced. It is official. Elliot Friedman did break it yesterday. He, who attended Western and also is a part of Hockey Night in Canada and 32 Thoughts, the podcast. So those are the three names. And from there, John Chayka has said they're still deciding on Craig Berube as head coach. Leaf fans are already weighing in on this. And we'll be talking more about it at 4:35 today. Nick Alberga is going to join us on the show, and Nick follows the Maple Leafs on a day-by-day basis. He's the host and director of Leafs Morning Take on the Nation Network, so get ready for his thoughts. You can share your thoughts as well. The Maple Leafs do not play tonight. They will play at some point in September in a preseason game if all goes well, and then they'll open the regular season in October. But tonight, there are two NHL games. The Flyers and Hurricanes play game 2 of their series. Carolina won the first game 3-0, and so they're up 1-0. And the Wild and Avalanche went through a wild game yesterday. They've got the day off, as do the Canadiens and the Sabres. But the Ducks and Golden Knights will open their series in Las Vegas. in the OHL. We'll find out who the two teams

0: are who will compete for the OHL Championship Series tonight, because the Kitchener Rangers are already there, but they will be playing either Brantford or Barrie. Barrie forced a Game 7 with an overtime win on Saturday night, and now that takes place in Brantford tonight. Winner faces the Rangers for a berth in the Memorial Cup tournament. In the NBA, there are two games. The 76ers and Knicks begin the second round tonight. 76ers upset the Boston Celtics. Knicks got by Atlanta. Timberwolves visit the Spurs. And then in Major League Baseball, we've got the Blue Jays and the Rays back at Tropicana Field. The Jays didn't tend to play well there. And then the roof kind of fell apart, so they needed to fix it. So they weren't playing there. Now they're back there, but it's an early start time. It is a 6:40 first pitch. Eric Lauer is on the mound for Toronto, and Nick Martinez will pitch for Tampa Bay. We'll have coverage starting at 6:30. The Tigers open a series against the Red Sox tonight, and that is actually a 6:10 first pitch. We will kick off London Live in a moment. Bus shelters and more. 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
2: A beautiful May day, sunny, low 20s, a brisk southwest wind bringing the warmer air, and the temperature outperforming a little bit, 22, 23 degrees. But this is the exception, not the rule. We've got a cold front coming tomorrow morning, down to 11 tonight with a chance of showers and a thunderstorm. And then tomorrow morning, that cold front passes, the wind switches northwest. We peak at 15 and then drop. And then Wednesday, cloudy with a pretty good chance of more showers and 11. Thursday looks sunny and 13 now, so change the timing on things just a little bit. Tonight's low 11.
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5: A beloved 75-year-old man washing up, getting ready for bed, is brutally beaten and killed. 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
1: The unmistakable voices of Craig and Charlie Reed, otherwise known as the Proclaimers. They're back on tour. Yeah? How old are the Proclaimers now, you ask? Well, they're twins. They were born on March 5th, 1962, so they are 64. So back on tour, would they pay tribute to Sir Paul McCartney and the Beatles and do a little When I'm 64? Because they've got less than a year left of actually being 64. They could pull it off. We have a gorgeous day. Breeze, sunshine. This is way better than the weekend. Wow. Hey, my wife and I went to the Toronto Marathon yesterday, not to run in it. Our daughter's boyfriend was running in it. And if you ever do have a point in your life, and I'm not sure whether this will ever come up, we're going to be talking about Emergency Preparedness Week later in the show. Things just come up, and you don't know what it is that will happen, but it just happens, and you've got to deal with it. That's kind of what life is. There was a CEO, and I wish I could remember his name, but he was speaking. And his thing about life was this: no matter what happens, he just says, yeah. And that's it, and goes with it. So it could be really good. Yeah, I'll go with that. Or it could be really bad. Yeah, can't do much about it. Let's see where we can take this from here. And he's elevated himself all the way to CEO of a company. And I think it was a successful company. I'm going to really try and track down who that was, because that's a word to live by. Yeah. It'll get you through a lot of stuff. Yeah. So we went to the marathon yesterday. If at any point in your life you are greeted by an extraterrestrial and you want to explain what opposites are, show them a picture of what we were doing during the pandemic, and then show them a picture of the Toronto Marathon scene anywhere around the finish line, anywhere. And then say, this is called far apart. See, right here, this was a pandemic. We were far apart. This is what close is. Everywhere you turned, you were surrounded by 4,000 people. It was an experience, and it's wild watching the funnel of people coming through the finish line, and then they kind of get walked around, and they come through this whole chute, and it's just, it's like a parade. It's interesting to watch, because you'll have people wearing weighted vests, some of whom may have been running the marathon, some of whom may have just been taking part in the 5K event that was there, and it was a 5K walk. So you throw on a weighted vest, you go for a 5K walk, you get a pretty decent workout. So they were coming through as well. And then the different things that people were wearing, it was about 6 degrees and felt like less. And you had people who were shirtless, and their skin was starting to show. Yeah, little bit of a reddish tinge. Little bit of cold going on there. I'm going to brave it. Be careful, because sometimes Forest City Road Races will feature the really chilly race, and they run it in February, and somebody always thinks, you know what I'm going to do? I'm going to run this shirtless. It's usually a guy. And then they do that, and they come back, and usually the St. John's ambulance is there, and they're being treated for some kind of skin irritation, hopefully not frostbite. But good time had by all. Every once in a while you'd see an injury, but not too bad overall. In amongst all of that, we have been doing as much research as we can to get you information, because it was almost like we were a soap opera last week at the end of the show. We weren't very dramatic all week. Don't worry. You didn't miss anything. You know, none of the crack staff went into a coma and then came back as a different person. None of the crack staff had a twin magically appear, and the twin had been lost on a desert island, and now they were being reunited, but it was an evil twin, and you could just tell. Nothing like that happened on the show last week, but we did end with a bit of a cliffhanger, because we were talking about election issues. And a number of things came up, absolutely. Affordability, homelessness, the downtown, vacancies, traffic, BRT. And then BRT led into something that actually kicked things off, which was the cost of bus shelters. And so I said, we'll try and find out as much as we can about bus shelters. And this has actually morphed into something we're going to be doing in a minute or two. We're actually going to be getting an entire BRT update. And if you haven't read what they're doing in BRT closely, and chances are not many of us have, I should have maybe. It's kind of, sort of, part of my job. I haven't really looked through the entire specifics, the fine print. It's like reading a rule book. Oh, rule three is this? Gotcha. Yeah, but you didn't read rule three, subsection A, part four. That's what it's like that. So we're going to get to subsection A, part four, on a couple of things, including the S-curve on Wellington. You may want to wave it goodbye. But we will ask a question about bus shelters, because here's what we have found out. Yes, they do cost somewhere between $500,000 and $800,000 apiece. And that right there has people saying, whoa. But here's what we do have to factor in. We have bus shelters that are in other places in the city, and sometimes they are vandalized, they are ruined. So these are designed with an eye on not having that. But there are other things that go into this. Now, no one is ever going to be happy with the price tag. I can tell you that right now. If I walk up to you and say a municipality spent $500,000 to $800,000 on this, I don't think it matters what it is. You're going to say, why? $500,000 to $800,000 on asphalt? $500,000 to $800,000 a piece on snow plowing? Whatever it is, it's going to sound big. So when you look at one of the flimsy ones that kept getting destroyed, those run about $25,000. How many of those can you put into one of the bigger ones? You're not going to get right up to, you know, size-wise or pane of glass thickness-wise, right up to the $500,000 or $800,000. But it starts to make a little bit more sense when you look at it that way. So I'm not going to be able to sell you on, well, here, it's $500,000 to $800,000, and you're going to love that the money was spent that way. But we are going to ask in a moment, all right, what do these have in it that other things don't? What went into some of that cost? That's all I can do, is give you the information, give you the facts, and then we just kind of go from there. Happy Star Wars Day, by the way. While we're doing everything else that we're doing today, I do have a question. Not favorite Star Wars character, not favorite Star Wars movie. It's never the one with Jar Jar Binks in it. That always comes in last. Most important Star Wars character. And I'll start. Darth Vader. Without Darth Vader, you don't have Star Wars. Without that good versus evil. And we've got a world right now where it seems like people see things in good versus evil. Maybe we need another Star Wars to help us out, just to identify with some of the things going on. Because it does feel like it doesn't matter which side you're on, you always feel there's another side. And it's the bad side. I'm on the good side. It's the bad side. And Star Wars did a great job illustrating that. But without Darth Vader, we have none of it. So I would say Darth Vader. Do you go somewhere else when you say the most important Star Wars character is? Who would that be? 519-643-2222 if you want to weigh in on that at any point during the show. We are going to talk BRT. We'll get you an update when London Live continues. This is 980 CFPL.
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0: All right, we're asking because it is Star Wars Day, May the 4th. So, may the 4th be with you. I don't know who came up with that. That's just good stuff. I've asked who the most important character is. My argument is Darth Vader. And just got a text which says, Anakin slash Vader, for sure. He was the chosen one. Although, without R2-D2, they wouldn't have gotten the Death Star plans. So, I changed my answer. R2-D2. That's the first text we've had on that. Let us know who you feel was the most important character. I love that this is a franchise that people know that much about, that on a question that goes all the way back to 1977, somebody says, oh, wait, no, this. That's brilliant. Okay, 519-643-2222, if you want to weigh in on that. We will ask about bus shelter, I guess, not necessarily the breakdown of the cost, but the reason why these bus shelters are the way they are. This came up last week. And yes, it does appear the budget was $39 million for 40 bus shelters. Now, there is more to that because that sounds terrible. That sounds like you got ripped off. But when you start looking at things as to the construction, what was used, and that's what we'll find out, and what they're designed to do, hey, they're not going to be as cheap as the flimsy $25,000 ones that always get kicked in or vandalized. So there is that. Robert did call, and Robert had this. If we were standing in front of a blackboard right now, we could take a piece of chalk, and we could really illustrate this. Robert says, we have to look at it this way. How many people will these bus shelters hold? And then, if you were able to take a vehicle off the road for each of the people that one of these bus shelters would hold, what would your cost savings be? So we have P for people equals C for cost savings times, or would that be divided by number of people in the shelter? Yeah, see what I mean? There would be something there. So I'm not trying to justify it. I'm just trying to give you the facts. And we'll get some more facts on that in just a second. 519-643-2222. Before we get to our BRT update with the City of London, let's go to the phones with John. John, what do you have for us today?
1: Hi, Mike. Thanks for taking my call. I was listening to Brad Smith this morning, and he did a little bit of a dive on May the 4th Be With You.
0: Interesting.
1: Believe it or not, it comes from Margaret Thatcher. She, on her inauguration, somebody sent out her, you know, somebody wished her, May the 4th be with you. So that was the first time we ever heard that. Didn't have anything to do with Star Wars. It was Margaret Thatcher being elected. I believe it was 81 or 8. I don't know the exact date. I sort of caught the conversation halfway. But, yeah, Brad Smith did a big dive on it, and it's from Margaret Thatcher.
0: Okay. All right. I like this. We'll look that story up and see what we can find out.
1: May nothing to the 4th do with Darth Vader
0: be
1: or
0: with
1: Yoda
0: you
1: or any of them.
0: Okay. You know what? I did find it, and it comes from an ad that the Conservative Party put in the London Evening News that read, May the 4th be with you, Maggie. Congratulations.
1: There you go.
0: It was for her first day in office.
1: There you go.
0: And yet somehow we've turned this into Star Wars Day. John, thanks for bringing that up. I missed that this morning. Appreciate you filling that in.
1: Thanks, Mike.
0: Take care. 519-643-2222. Got another vote for Emperor Palpatine. 100%. He's the Sith Lord. See, I kind of lost track. I lost a little bit of track, so I'm not the later stuff. I don't know the story as well as I do with, because it got all complex and it lost me. You know, Luke Skywalker and R2-D2 getting the X-Wing fighter and they go and they shoot the Death Star and then eventually the Ewoks. But I lost what the Siths mean and all that sort of thing. So, yeah, if you can get really down and deep, please do it, because you can give a better answer than maybe what people like me who paid attention to the first three and then it kind of lost them. So Emperor Palpatine, according to this text, is the most important Star Wars character. You know what else is important? Figuring out what we are doing with BRT. And we had an opportunity to sit down with Brian Nurse today. And Brian has been overseeing this project from a number of different angles because he is in managing and energy engineering in the City of London. And so he was able to take us through the fact that part of the BRT work is going to be obviously creating more of a pathway for rapid transit going into the south of the city. But we wanted an entire tour of where that sits right now. Here's Brian with that tour of where BRT construction work is sitting.
2: Yeah, we're, fortunately, we now have more construction behind us than ahead of us. So we are seeing a bit of a light at the end of the tunnel. The two most southern phases along the Wellington corridor are nearing completion. They'll be completed later this year. And the big project that we're starting shortly is at Commissioners and Wellington, followed shortly by the next phase later in the summer, which will actually do work on the S-curve. So south of the river, heading towards the hospital that way. And it'll actually straighten out that S-curve that I think everyone's been a little bit frustrated by over the years. So
0: Whoa. I mean, I don't know how... We haven't really dug into the plans on the show. I don't know how much people have dug into the plans anywhere else. So the S-curve, the famous S-curve in London, Ontario, is going to get a makeover. How's it going to look? Is it going to be a, I don't know, what would be different than an S? Is it going to be like a slash?
2: Yes, more of a slash is probably a good explanation. It's not going to be a complete straight line. We can't do that. But if you've driven up the corridor, you've probably noticed that there's been some tree clearing and then some house demolitions that have been occurring. Part of that's a necessity to allow us to straighten out that S-bend a bit.
0: Okay, so that's coming. When we're talking about Commissioners in Wellington, there's one of the busiest intersections in all of the city. What has to happen there?
2: So there's quite a bit of work. This project isn't just about rapid transit, but it's also a significant upgrade for underground infrastructure, sanitary sewers, storm sewers, water, as well as other utility partners like hydro, gas, and improvements for cycling infrastructure, pedestrian infrastructure, as well as motorists. And a lot of this has to do with improving the safety at that intersection, as well as making all those various modes of transportation work more cohesively and move more efficiently.
0: Brian Nurse joining us. Brian is taking us through a tour of where BRT sits right now. Brian's the manager of engineering and planning with the City of London. When it comes to that intersection, we know that there are collisions there. What makes it unsafe? And then how do you try and make just a plain old intersection safer?
2: Yeah, so I'm improving sight lines. There's quite a bit of geometric and technical work that's done, but improving sight lines is one of the important aspects that we look at. There's also a pork chop island there for pedestrians, which is not current practice. So we're removing that to ensure pedestrian safety as well.
0: I love how it's called a pork chop island.
2: Yeah, it's very creative.
0: But at the same time, you're right. Hey, let's find ways to make it safer for everybody to get through. That loop, so if we're to picture where buses will eventually go, let's say they're leaving the downtown core on Wellington, what is the eventual route of most of those buses?
2: They'll come straight down Wellington, and then we are doing a turnaround facility around Holiday Ave. We're still finalizing the design of that. And then we're also working on a park and ride further to the south near the 401. If there are any visitors to the city that want to use it coming off of the 401 or from south of the city.
0: Isn't that interesting? So you'll be able to park south of the city if you're coming in and then just take a bus in. I'm thinking people who go into Toronto right now will say, I'm not driving into Toronto. What I'm going to do is I'm going to drive to Aldershot or Oakville or Kitchener, and I'm going to take the GO train in. Now you've got the opportunity soon to go to Stratford and take the GO train in, and that way you're not worrying about parking downtown. You're not worrying about driving in downtown. So similar idea?
2: Yep, you could come in, hop off at the south end of the city, and then hop on the BRT and shoot right up into downtown, and then head on out east if you wanted to go on the East London Link stretch as well.
0: All right. Now that's the south link. So then we've got the south and the east. Will that finish things for now once those two have been completed?
2: Yeah, we're actually as part of the council's mobility master plan, we're working on developing the designs for the north and west legs as well. So that will finish the connection up to Western, and then the east leg will go along Oxford Street.
0: Good stuff. And do we have a timeline on that, or that depends on the mobility master plan and maybe even the next council?
2: We're still working through the design amendments that we need to. So we're still in a pretty early stage. So construction would still be at least, say, 4 or 5 years off for those next phases.
0: Brian Nurse joining us, Manager of Engineering and Planning with the City of London, as we take a tour through where BRT sits. So, Brian, just once again, for anybody joining us, the timeline on when the Wellington area, and a lot of businesses will be listening in on this, when that should be completed?
2: It's all being completed in a number of phases. So there are phases that will be completed this year, next year, and then our current phase, which is the S Bend that we had talked about, is currently out for tender, starting later this summer. So the timing on that still has to be determined and worked on with the successful proponent for that bid, but it would at least be a multi-year project.
0: But ultimately, are we going to see, say, for instance, Wellington and Southdale? That will finish off, that'll be done, and then one of the other phases, like the S Bend, would begin, sort of thing?
2: Yeah, they'll actually, for the South End, that's finishing up this year, but for the most part, it's a top coat of asphalt, which it's more condensed work. It's not necessarily spread out over a full construction season, so there'll be nighttime closures over, say, a period of 4 to 5 days, as opposed to what you might expect of full-blown construction over the entire summer.
0: Brian, one last thing, and it is bus shelters, because we had a lot of questions at the end of last week about bus shelters and the big ones that have been created. A lot of people will ask about the price tag, but I walk by them, I drive by them, I've reached out and touched them gently. I haven't kicked one, don't worry, I'm not trying to wreck these things, but they're sturdy, they're big. When you look at other bus shelters, we went through a string of just watching them vandalized, smashed, destroyed. You got to put up another one. Can you tell us what these big ones do, or how they are better in terms of how we should be maybe appreciating them for what they cost?
2: Yeah. So some of the significant benefits of the new shelters include, design features for security. So lighting and, other elements that ensure that the users can feel safe around the shelters, as well as accessibility was a huge component of designing these shelters to allow for people of any ability to be able to get on and use the bus. Passenger comfort's obviously another big one, and then as well as preparing us with some of the technologies for future rapid transit. So in terms of ticketing and things like that, things that we can do to expedite the boarding process and the ticketing process to ensure that our system is moving as fast as possible.
0: So the shells of the shelters are there, but there's more coming.
2: Yep. Yeah. There's slowly more being added. And as the system, the larger network grows, we're able to increase or phase in additional levels of service to ensure that we're keeping up with the speed that we need to.
0: Brian, thank you so much for taking us on this tour. We really appreciate it. And it's been way better, everybody. It's been way better than a $10 tour. Brian, thank you again.
2: Thank you very much for having me.
0: Brian Nurse, Manager of Engineering and Planning with the City of London. So that is a tour through BRT. So some phases ending. We still have some big projects. Commissioners in Wellington, that's going to be a big project. The S-curve becoming a slant. That's going to be a big project. And as far as bus shelters go, there's at least a little more inside. Accessibility, electricity, they're basically setting them all up so that they can be ready for ticketing. They can be ready for what the future will bring. And you might say, nobody's going to ride the bus. And you might be right. But if we do this now, there are very few things that we can prepare for that we actually are ready for when they arrive. But we should see more public transit use simply because if we continue to have more people in the city, we are going to have more of a need for it. Because ultimately, you're going to have a case where it's, hate driving downtown. You want to drive in downtown Toronto right now? No, you absolutely don't. It is a nightmare. So what do people do? They find places to park. They take the train in. Or they just find places to park. They use public transit when they're there. That's a key. We may get there someday, and this will at least have us better prepared. Won't it? 519-643-2222 if you want to weigh in. This is 980 CFPL.
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0: Good Got a text after talking bus shelters that says $1 million gets you more than a bus shelter. Don't feel I need to explain that. I get that. I totally understand that. There's no way it can look better than it is. But, okay, let me throw this at you. Waterloo region added a high-end transit infrastructure heated canopy bus shelter at King and University, cost $680,000. So these were between $500 and $800. Did we get hosed? I don't know. We can look around and try and compare. It's difficult to break it down. I mean, the latest in Hamilton, which isn't too far away from here, was a $290 million expenditure, but that dealt with a lot of other things. Or sorry, no, that was the Kitchener one. Kitchener did $290 million. Now, that did include the purchase of some buses. So you can't say, well, they spent $290 million on... No, it wasn't like that. But breaking it down, we did find a cost of one of them being $680,000. And it was heated. So does that mean, well, wait a minute, I don't think the London ones are heated. And then Hamilton, they did upgrades and repairs to their transit shelters, so they didn't do replacements and put in new big ones. So different. They spent $24.3 million 6 years ago to do that. So we'll continue to look around, and I'll see what the going rate is. But Kitchener-Waterloo, I did find one itemized bus shelter, was heated, but $680 million for that. Or sorry, $680,000 for that. That's all I can tell you. We can give you the facts, and it is up to you to figuring it out from there. Let's right now take a little detour and check out three different stories. It's time for the Big Three. Let's kick off the Big Three with something we just heard from Brian Nurse from the City of London. Here is Brian on the fact that part of the BRT work going on is going to get rid of something very famous on Wellington, the S-curve.
2: Yes, more of a slash is probably a good explanation. It's not going to be a complete straight line. We can't do that. But if you've driven up the corridor, you've probably noticed that there's been some tree clearing and then some house demolitions that have been occurring. Part of that's a necessity to allow us to straighten out that S-bend a bit.
0: It will become the Wellington slash. We'll need a new name. They're trying to name a street sweeper in London. We need a new name for whatever it will be. The Wellington slash. Hopefully it's not because there are crashes there. Number two story, we heard about a challenger to London Mayor Josh Morgan in the upcoming municipal election late last week. London Mayor Josh Morgan was on the morning show with Devin Peacock today talking about two of the big issues he sees heading into this year's municipal election.
6: Homelessness will continue to be an issue, not just here, but in every major Canadian city. And that's, you know, a complex issue. It's always interesting, or will be interesting, to see how people approach that from a campaign perspective. Because this is an issue that, yes, we can innovate on. And we have here in London. We created a hub system that the province replicated and created a $500 million heart hub system and deployed them across the province. But this is an issue that requires coordination between levels of government. We don't have enough resources, nor can we solve this on our own. We can certainly do innovative things. We can share best practices and we can do things better. But, you know, it'll be interesting to see how that's approached by not just candidates for mayor, but candidates for council, because I think all of them will be talking about that issue for sure. And then affordability is going to be a doorstep issue for sure. We know, you know, international events are driving up the price of fuel, and that drives up the price of food. So there'll be a lot of focus on, I think, people saying we're feeling pretty stretched, and what are you going to do to make my life more affordable? So you know, there's some things a municipality can do, but there's certainly a lot of advocacy we can do as well with other levels of government to try to bring resources and supports to this region.
0: The municipal election takes place October the 26th, and if you're looking for a candidate list to see who's running in your ward, or if you want to figure out is your ward still your ward, you can just search City of London and elections, and it will pop up. And our third story in the Big Three is Spirit Airlines. On Friday, that was it for Spirit Airlines. Here's ABC reporter Rena Roy on what the end of Spirit Airlines has meant for travelers this weekend.
15: Essentially, what had to happen there is once that Spirit Airlines got the final word that they were not going to get a bailout, there was no help coming from the government. They were forced to get their order to wind down, and that meant immediately. So essentially, that last flight took off Saturday to Dallas. Everyone else, you were on your own.
0: So that's kind of the way it went. But remember, if you are impacted by a Spirit Airlines flight, you can try and fight this. And now that the airline appears to be kaput, that might be a little bit more difficult, but you can try and fight this. You can look up airline passenger rights, and there are ways to, sometimes you got to go to small claims court, but there are ways to try and recoup anything that you had to put out of pocket. Again, may become more challenging because Spirit Airlines has ceased operation. Let's take a break. This is London Live on 980 CFPL.
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1: Sunny and nice today with the southwest wind rather brisk with the temperature in the low 20s and plenty of sunshine, but things are going to change again. This is kind of a one-off. We've got showers, chance of a thunderstorm coming tonight with a low of 11. As a cold front passes, we may make 15 tomorrow morning, but then drop and showers with a wind shift there. And then Wednesday, cloudy with a chance of showers and 11 again. And that's the high, not the low. 13 and sunny on Thursday, though. Tonight's low is 11.
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0: Today is known as Star Wars Day because may the 4th be with you, even though, as John pointed out, Brad Smith told us earlier, it actually comes from the early 80s when Margaret Thatcher became Prime Minister in the UK. The Conservative Party took out a congratulatory ad, and that's what it said. May the 4th be with you, Maggie. And it has been usurped by Star Wars. So to honor Star Wars, we did ask the question off the start of the show, who is the most important character in Star Wars? Not your favorite, but the most important. I went with Darth Vader because, you know, I just wanted to start the conversation going, and I feel without good and evil, there is no Star Wars. There's no point for this. You have to have the good and the evil. And it's a great thing for us to look at right now because there are a lot of perspectives that I really believe sit in that good versus evil, that they're on the good side. And as one might look outward, you might think everything that you disagree with is the evil side. I think that's very natural right now in our world. I hope it goes away, but I think that's a very natural perspective to have in our world at the moment. But in asking the question, who is the most important character, just got a phenomenal answer. And I'm going to butcher the name here. Now, Emperor Palpatine is apparently just the Emperor. Remember in the original Star Wars movies, there was the Emperor who was kind of Darth Vader's boss, for lack of a better description. And that's Emperor Palpatine. Okay, so I get that. That character is a big deal. But how about this? It says technically Darth Plagueis or Plagueis or Plagueis. I'm not sure which. Emperor Palpatine's master is the reason all three trilogies exist. The two parts of the trilogy hatched the Trade Federation War in Phantom Menace, and then the Emperor killed his master, who has the ability to transfer his consciousness before his death, and he transferred it into Palpatine. So in actuality, Darth Plagueis is the true main character, despite only being mentioned in the movies. I love this, the things we are learning about Star Wars. And also, been getting a couple of notes about the Montreal Canadiens and the Buffalo Sabres. So I think this series is going to be massive here in southwestern Ontario, because our good friend Colin Hopper from Source for Sports has always said, when you're looking at a sale of hockey jerseys in London, Ontario, and, you know, there's some phases that people go through, so there might be some little changes, but historically, it is number one Toronto Maple Leafs in London, number two Detroit Red Wings in London, number three, not Buffalo Sabres, Montreal Canadiens. They are number three, historically and consistently. You may have times when everybody wants to be Sidney Crosby, so the Penguins get hot. Or who knows, maybe Macklin Celebrini will enhance the sale of Sharks jerseys everywhere. But overall, Montreal is number three. And we do have a lot of Buffalo Sabres fans. I got a Go Sabres, and I also got this question, and we'll deal with it in a minute. Did the ghosts of the Montreal Forum retire to Florida? I love this. We'll explore that in just a little bit. We're also going to talk Toronto Maple Leafs next hour. Nick Alberga is going to join us, and it's Emergency Preparedness Week, and we're not prepared, guaranteed. We'll talk about that, too. This is London Live on 980 CFPL.
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6: Good afternoon, it's 4 o'clock from the 980 CFPL newsroom. I'm Mike Hodges. A man wanted in connection with a pair of shooting investigations in London has been arrested. First incident happened almost a year ago on June 13th. Officers say multiple gunshots had been fired and struck a vehicle in the garage door of a residence in the area of Emerald and Chelten Roads. Then just last month, on April 4th, police responded to reports of a shooting at Granville Street and Barrington Avenue. In both cases, they say no one was hurt. Suspect was arrested in Vienna late last week by members of the Elgin County OPP. Dennis Lee Churchill of St. Thomas is still in custody and due in court today in relation to several weapons charges. London police are appealing for the public's help following a fatal motorcycle crash on the weekend. Yesterday afternoon, police say emergency crews responded to the intersection of Colonel Talbot Road and Outer Drive. One person was pronounced dead on scene. If anyone was in the area between 2 and 3 o'clock and may have seen the collision or as dash cam or video surveillance, you're encouraged to give police a call. The federal government is providing $1.5 billion in tariff relief funding in response to the U.S. widening its tariff criteria last month. The new money includes a new $1 billion program under the Business Development Bank of Canada, as well as a top-up of $500 million to the Regional Tariff Response Fund. Artificial Intelligence Minister Evan Solomon says the money helps to keep workers employed now while helping companies adapt and move into new markets.
7: It's not just about surviving disruptions, but let's face it, we're in a tariff war. We've got to do that. It's about creating more innovative, stronger, more resilient, more competitive companies. Canadian manufacturers are resilient. Our workers are skilled. Our businesses are ready to compete globally when they have the right support.
6: Industry Minister Melanie Jolie says the new funding is meant to shore up factories hit by U.S. tariffs affecting the export of products containing steel, aluminum, and copper. There are four Canadians on board a cruise ship where a suspected hantavirus outbreak has killed three passengers. The MV Honduras was on a pole. Canadians on board a cruise ship where a suspected hantavirus outbreak has killed three passengers. The MV Honduras was on a polar cruise from Argentina.

0: nationalities of people on board the ship, including four passengers who are Canadian. The company says two crew members currently require medical attention, and nobody else on the ship seems to be ill. And the Maple Leafs ushered in a new era today. The club formally introduced franchise legend Matt Sundin as its senior executive advisor of hockey operations, and John Chayka as general manager less than 24 hours after announcing the long-rumored hires. Sundin played 13 of his 18 seasons with Toronto, including 10 as a captain, and has never previously held a management role in the game. Chayka returns to the league after last working for Arizona, who made him the league's youngest ever GM at the age of 26 a decade ago, following nearly 6 years out of the league. The pair takes over at a time when the Leafs find themselves at a crossroads after missing the playoffs for the first time since 2016. And let's get you back to London Live with Mike Stubbs here on 980 CFPL.
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We have Blue Jays baseball for you tonight as the Toronto Blue Jays open a brand new series against the Tampa Bay Rays. The Jays coming off a split with Minnesota in that four-game series against the Twins, and they go up against a club that's doing a whole lot better than anybody expected. The Rays have won 9 of their last 10. They're on a three-game win streak, and they're only a game and a half back of the Yankees for top spot in the American League East. The Blue Jays currently sit 7 back of the New York Yankees in the American League East, but they are tied for the last wild card spot. So things are still tight. It's still early. This game will begin early. It's a 6:30 pregame and a 6:40 first pitch. And on the mound tonight for the Blue Jays is Eric Lauer. Nick Martinez will pitch for Tampa Bay. And again, you can hear it on 980 CFPL. The Tigers are home to the Red Sox this evening. The Cleveland Guardians are on the road. They visit Kansas City. In the National Hockey League, 2 games. The Flyers trail the Hurricanes 1 game to none. They'll play game 2 tonight in Carolina. The Ducks and Golden Knights will play game 1 of their series. The Wild and Avalanche play tomorrow, and then Montreal and Buffalo will open their series on Wednesday. Montreal won a game 7 in Tampa Bay yesterday, and that's what prompted the question about have the ghosts of the Forum retired in Florida? Again, we'll deal with that in just a moment. In the OHL, there's a Game 7 tonight. Brantford and Barrie. Winner will face the Kitchener Rangers in the OHL Championship Series, which will begin on Wednesday. Chop, chop, whoever wins this one. And in the NBA, a couple of games. 76ers and Knicks will open their series in New York at Madison Square Garden. And the Spurs host Minnesota as they open their series in San Antonio. The second round begins. The Raptors fell just short. They still have yet to win a playoff.

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2: Sunny, windy, and downright warm today. We've got the temperature back in the 20s. We haven't had much of that lately, and we're not going to get much of it, so enjoy. Well, you've got it, and you won't have it for too long. Showers, chance of a thunderstorm overnight as a cold front approaches, attached to low pressure way up in northern Ontario. The low is 11. Once that cold front passes tomorrow morning, it'll put a cap on the temperature at about 15. I've changed the timing of the front, so I bumped the temp a little, but then dropping after the front goes by with showers and a southwest wind turning northwest. Wednesday, cloudy, chance of showers, 11. Thursday looks sunnier now and 13. Tonight's low, 11.
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0: The theme to Star Wars, it is May the 4th, and May the 4th be with you. Well, we are talking a little bit of Star Wars on the show today. The most important character, and we have had some great answers. This is thank you for being the best listeners anywhere ever, because we get the greatest answers. You can text us anytime, 519-643-2222. And one of them explained why things even exist, and it goes to a character you never hear about. That's what makes this so intricate, so brilliant, this whole trilogy, 9 movies now. Darth Plagueis, or Plagueis, or Plagueis. I don't know how to say it, but this is what went into the Emperor, because he could change his consciousness over after he died, and hey, this is what made it. So without Darth Plagueis, we have nothing. So that's going to be a tough one to beat. But I know, Richard, you want to take a shot at it. Most important character for Star Wars. What is that?
1: Well, before I get serious, I got to say, I always thought, right, that Darth Vader was one of the most important characters. But a conservative talk show host this morning, Brad Smith, he tuned me in. Did you know that there's a new Darth in this country?
0: I'm going to fall right into this, but no, I did not.
1: His name is Darth Carney. You're going to have to listen to that segment. Brad Smith wasn't throwing any cheap shots, right, at Carney. He was just making a joke of it. So you're going to have to definitely listen to that segment, right? It was really funny. Darth Carney. Love well, it's better than carbon tax Carney, right?
0: We'll see if somebody on the conservative side adopts that. You never know.
1: What's that?
0: Maybe somebody on the conservative side of the ledger will adopt that, and we'll start hearing it a whole lot more.
1: Well, speaking of the conservative side, I had the opportunity here of reading the 2026 Civic Elections on Saturday, May the 2nd. Ex-Harper PMO staffer running for London mayor, Kirsten Kroos. Well, I'll tell you, right after reading this, she has a very impressive political resume. She has a very impressive background, right, when it comes to business. Her father, Bill Ross, owns a construction firm here in London. This lady, right, sounds right to me like she would be a real fiscal conservative. And let's put it this way. If she worked in Prime Minister Stephen Harper's office, she would have had to have come in contact, right, with the late Jimmy Flaherty, the best federal finance minister this country ever had. Anyways, right, and some of his fiscal skills, I would hope, right, that would have rubbed off on her. I'm willing to give this candidate a second look. Mike, will you invite her onto your show, right, and we'll find out what she really stands for?
0: Oh, sure. And you know what? If you want to hear from her, you can already search The Morning Show with Devin Peacock. Devin spoke with her last week, and so that interview is already there, out there in the ether, and you can certainly find it. But yes, we will be talking with her on this show. Yep. We'll be talking with Josh Morgan. We'll be talking with other mayoral candidates.
1: It sure would be nice to have a mayor again in London that respects taxpayers' money. On that note, Mike, you have a good day.
0: Richard, have a great day. 519-643-2222. Other text saying, did the forum go? Ghosts retire to Florida. I love this. You know the Forum Ghosts, right? You could credit the Forum Ghosts with 1993 and the last time the Canadians won the Stanley Cup. They were given credit for all those overtime winners and just a way that that team seemed to win when it, other than Patrick Waugh, maybe didn't have the best roster. You know what I mean? But they still won the Stanley Cup, those Montreal Canadiens. And now you go back to yesterday, Montreal does not register a shot on goal in the second period. The only time in their playoff history that that's ever happened. No Canadiens team, very storied history, has ever registered 0 shots on goal in a playoff game in a period. And they did. But a bank shot by Alex Newhook and a tip-in goal by Londoner Nick Suzuki earlier in the game, and Montreal walks away with a win. And they keep on keeping on. Maybe the Forum Ghosts did retire to Florida and helped out Montreal in Game 7. Will that help them out against the Buffalo Sabres? Will this become a little bit more of a track meet than Montreal and Tampa Bay was? Will it come down to that top line for Montreal featuring Nick Suzuki up against Buffalo's top line? Don't know. Top lines, they sometimes get pushed aside and life's made difficult on them in the playoffs. But this is going to be a really fascinating series. The Sabres fans are pumped. The Canadiens fans are pumped. It's exactly what you want to see. We are going to take a break. It is Emergency Preparedness Week. We're going to talk about that next. And then there are some Maple Leafs fans who are already pushing the button for emergency now that the Leafs have unveiled that John Chayka is their GM and Matt Sundin is into the front office. And we'll talk about those moves and the news conference that was as we continue on London Live. That comes up at 4:35 when we speak with Nick Alberga. 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

0: From our vantage point in our studios here in City Center, it looks like the wind has died down a little bit, but the sunshine is there. John Wilson has said, don't get too used to the temperature. Why? Feels like May. Yeah, because it's not going to hang around. Unfortunately, we're down around that 10-degree mark or just above or just below 10 degrees over the next little bit. Doesn't feel right. We've been waiting. But typically, it's the end of May that gives us the really warm temperatures, right? Before it gets too hot. We'll be there soon. You can say it's too hot or it's too cold. We're not allowed to say in this country it's both. You can't. It can't be too hot. You either love the heat or you would rather have it colder. Can't be both ways. That's not fair. That's too much complaining. We are going to hopefully keep you from any kind of complaints with our next segment on the show. This is London Live. My name is Mike Stubbs. Emergencies happen. Stuff happens. And emergencies can be all kinds of things. Now, we've seen events that you could call major emergencies. We've seen some that are short-lived. We've seen some that go on for a long, long time. All of them create the ability to have to change, or the ability to have to cope, or the ability to have to be prepared. It is Emergency Preparedness Week, and it doesn't take long in human history. We could reach over to our great book of human history right over here, and we could turn the first page and say, yeah, look, right away, there was an emergency of some kind right here. Don't understand it. Kind of back before the technology that we enjoy right now. They didn't have concrete. They didn't have fire. But there was an emergency. Maybe that was even it. It got cold. Or somebody misused the fire once it was being invented. But you get my point. They're going to happen on all scales. And Emergency Preparedness Week is one of those pieces of human practice that wants us to do some thinking as to, okay, if life had to stop or if life changed in some way, would we be ready? André-Luc Beauregard is the Director of Emergency Management and Security Services with the City of London, and we were lucky enough to be able to sit down and have a discussion. Here's André-Luc on the fact that emergencies, yes, do happen. We can, yes, be easily caught off guard. So here's one of the key things all of us should have.
1: One of the key importance of personal preparedness and family preparedness is developing a 72-hour emergency kit for yourself and your family in case of a large-scale emergency.
0: Okay, 72 hours. And we need to put that into perspective. Everybody needs to think back. It was August the 3rd, and the lights went out many years ago. It was 2003. The lights went out, and calamity took place. Now, as much as, hey, neighbors were helping neighbors, listening to the radio from car stereos, warming baby bottles on barbecues, the neighbors really came together. I don't know how many people could have survived longer than the, and wait for this, less than 24 hours that most people were without power. We had people who had freezers defrosting. We were running out of gas at gas stations. We have some of us barely had enough food to make it through that particular time. So if we're talking 72 hours, we can think, well, that's not very long. I'm sure I have enough supplies for 72 hours right now. Should we walk around the house maybe with a checklist? We might not be that close.
1: Absolutely. In some key items, we need a minimum of 4 liters of water per person per day. We need canned food or dry food that we can quickly provide for. We also need a manual can opener so that we can open up the cans. You may want some pasta that you can boil, whether it's on the barbecue or if you have a gas stove that's still lit during an emergency, during a power outage. All kinds of food that's important. One of the key items you want in your emergency kit is food that provides comfort. For us at home, it's chocolate and chips. However, they don't last long in the emergency kit, I'll tell you that much.
0: Or you got to be careful. You got to put those in a certain place because people might say, hey, we're going to watch a movie. Okay, There's no chips in the pantry, but you know what? Downstairs, there's that emergency kit. It's got Doritos. Go get those. So yeah, you might want to put these under lock and key if you've got, I don't know, teenagers in the house.
1: Absolutely. And one thing we also recommend is whenever you change the battery in your smoke alarms every 6 months, that you check to see your food if there's an expiry date so that you can rotate your food.
0: Good point. Because ultimately, you could have that bottle of water sitting there for a long, long time. Might want to drink that and replenish it with some fresh stuff if you haven't had to use it. That is great. Andre Luc Beauregard joining us, Director of Emergency Management and Security Services, as we look at Emergency Preparedness Week. And we're going to look at this in a few ways as the week goes along, but this is a nice introductory course for all of us. So, a 72-hour emergency kit. What about the old classics like flashlight, batteries, candles? Does that stuff go into the emergency kit still, or do we try and rely on our phones that have flashlights?
1: I would say that we need batteries and flashlights and chargers for your cell phone, as well as a portable radio so that you can get the emergency messages that the city and other agencies may be providing to you during a large-scale event.
0: Yeah, that's good because we will endeavor, if there is a large scale event, we will endeavor to be on and repeating those messages ad nauseum. We've done it before in blackouts. We'll do it again. Okay, then let's turn to maybe a couple of other things that are interesting when stuff happens, because again, we're not very good at anticipating when stuff happens. And we like to think, eh, it'll be fine. Family members may be in different places. And let's say, I don't know, let's say that we have, I always cite this book, and if you haven't read it, just be prepared when you do. It's called One Second After, and it's about the
1: Okay.
0: detonation of an EMP, so a nuclear device way up in the stratosphere. And what it does is it wipes out all electrical things. So say goodbye to your vehicles because they won't work anymore. Say goodbye to your phones. Say goodbye to your tablets. You're basically, honestly, put back into the Stone Ages. And then it's a fictional book, but it does take you through what might happen from there. So let's say that happens. People might be in different places. Andre, look, what do you recommend in terms of being ready if the family unit or whoever you might live with is not all together?
1: One of the key components about person preparedness is having an out-of-town contact. It may be easier to reach someone outside of the city not impacted by the emergency, and you can provide your location and contact information and to let know the other family members that you're a safe location.
0: Good. So think of somebody with a landline. Who has a landline? That would be good because those, I believe, in One Second After did still work. So the cell phones, no, but the landline phones are a little different. That would still work. Okay, that's an amazing idea. So find someone with a landline and everybody kind of meets there. It's kind of like when you have a fire and you know, all right, we're going to get out of the house and we're going to meet at this tree, or we're going to meet at the end of the driveway, or we're going to meet at wherever it is. So you have that meeting point. Now you've got a meeting point for information. That's fantastic. Anything else that we can kind of hit on very early on in this?
1: One thing I would recommend is have an old style phone that's not wireless. Like we still have rotary phones downstairs and upstairs. So if the power goes out, we can still use a landline to make contact with other family members to let them know that we're safe.
0: Kids, we're going thrifting. We are going to every Goodwill store until we find an old Sports Illustrated football phone or some reasonable facsimile thereof. So, yeah, an old style phone. Again, great to think of these things. And I mean, sometimes, and you might want to call if you still use a cable provider or an internet provider, some of them do provide home service and it's kind of free. It's thrown into the bundle and they'll throw in a free landline. And a lot of times we'll say, yeah, you can turn that off. I don't need that. Might want to keep that active, Andre Luke.
1: Absolutely, especially with the possibility of different hazards that we have, whether it's a severe summer storm or a winter storm that might have impact on the electrical system.
0: This has been so great. Andre Luc Beauregard joining us from the City of London as we look at Emergency Preparedness Week. Thanks to you, we're already a whole lot more prepared. Andre Luc, appreciate the time today.
1: Thank you very much and have a wonderful week. And I hope I see you at Emergency Preparedness Day at Fanshawe on Saturday.
0: Good stuff. We'll give you the details on that right now. That is what we need to know. Exactly what we need to have, a 72-hour kit, and certainly just that common sense to say, all right, these things have come up in the past. These things will come up in the future. And if we are looking ahead to the very near future, we do have that event that is going to take place this weekend, and it's something that you can certainly be a part of. It will go from 9 a.m. to 3 p.m. at Fanshawe College. It is Emergency Preparedness Day, and so the City of London is partnering with Fanshawe College. All kinds of activities. You can look at emergency vehicles and equipment. You can chat with first responders. You check out all kinds of things at booths. And you can even enter to win prizes and grab lunch from the food trucks that'll be there. So that is at Fanshawe College from 9 a.m. to 3 p.m. this coming Saturday as part of Emergency Preparedness Day. We will take a break and return with more in a moment. 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
0: Well, Montreal Canadian fans have been asking, have the ghosts of the Montreal Forum retired to Florida, and that's how Alex Newhook scored yesterday. Well, the fans of the Buffalo Sabres have been asking, is this real life? The second round. Fans of the Toronto Maple Leafs have been asking some different questions. This is London Live. My name is Mike Stubbs. Everything with the Maple Leafs is happening off the ice right now. And after a news conference confirmed news that came out yesterday, we now know that Keith Pelly is the president of the Toronto Maple Leafs. Mats Sundin is the senior executive advisor of hockey operations for the Toronto Maple Leafs. And John Cheka is the general manager of the Toronto Maple Leafs. So how's this going over? What does this look like from at least the very near outside? Let's find out. Nick Alberga is the host and director of Leafs Morning Take on the Nation Network, and is also the host of NHL Fantasy on Ice podcast, and joins us now. Nick, thanks so much for being here.
11: My pleasure. Yeah, I think the big question Leafs fans are asking today, am I getting punked?
0: There seems to be a lot of that. Steve Simmons brought this up in a question that he asked at the news conference, which was basically that he had talked with a lot of people around the NHL. He's been a writer for a long, long time. He's got a lot of contacts. And he said that one person agreed with the hire and a whole lot of others called it things like a sham. How do you sense this is going over, Nick?
11: Well, it's funny, the irony that John Chyka and the relationship with the Domi family and even Sundin stems back to the Memorial Cup year 2012, where you guys hosted in London. It's a nice little fitting sort of tie into today's interview. But yeah, I wasn't at the press conference today, Mike, but I could tell you from talking to people who were very unsettling, uncomfortable, weird, bizarre. I mean, everything you didn't want from this Maple Leafs franchise after everything that's transpired throughout this season, and namely 34 days ago now when they relieved Brad Treliving of his duties as GM and the search got underway. And ultimately, it leads him down a path to somebody who hasn't been in the NHL for the last 6 years. There's been 20-plus GM hires around the league since John Chyka was last employed in the NHL world. And this is the conclusion they draw, that this is the best answer for them right now is John Chyka. And so we'll see how he does, but I think this is going to be one difficult job ahead.
0: Nick, you mentioned the Memorial Cup going back a few years. Can you go back to that for us, just for anybody who hasn't heard that particular connection?
11: Yeah, so there seems to be a connection with the time when Max Domi was a member of the London Knights back in 2012, and I guess John Chyka was part of the organization or part of the mix there, and so he forged a relationship with Max, of course, Ty Domi, who is Max's father, and you know, contrary to popular belief, I know Pelly came out and said today that there was nothing to draw between Ty Domi and his fingerprints being on this decision. I wouldn't read much into that. I know Pelly said that, but he's a showman, folks. I think Ty Domi, from what I understand, was well part of this situation. And there's a reason why it's Sundin and Chyka. And that's, you don't have to look far to see the correlation and the relationship. I mean, Ty's really good friends with Mats Sundin, of course, his former captain in Toronto. And as mentioned, there is that relationship dating back to the days in London with John Chyka, too.
0: And you can look, Max Domi was originally drafted by the Coyotes. So, I mean, who knows exactly where all of that falls. But now we do have the concrete faces to lead the team forward. Nick, when you look at what is in front of Keith Pelly, Mats Sundin, John Chyka, What do you think is on the old to-do list right near the top?
11: Well, number one, I think, and we've been talking about this for like a month and a half, you've got to get in the right standing with the captain of this franchise, Austin Matthews, who we've heard from once since March 12th when, oh yeah, he got smoked by Radko Gudas and none of his teammates stood up to his defense, which is very, very concerning. He's 2 years away from UFA status coming up here on July 1. So I think they have to sell Austin Matthews on what's ahead, how he's feeling. Is he open to signing long-term? Like, those conversations already have to get underway, and then the rest will follow suit. Having said that, I think the first mistake the Leafs made back in the day when everything started was revolving everything around Austin Matthews. I think if you're playing that game again, I think you're going to get in big-time trouble. If he happens to fit with what you're trying to sell and put together, then it would make a lot of sense. But, I think of note, even dating back to Keith Pelley's press conference at the time of the tree living news, was that he was going to leave a lot of this to John Chyka to decide. And that was more so the future of the head coach. But I think it seems likely at this point in time, more so because he has 2 years left at $4 million per season, that Craig Berube is back next season. But the conclusion I drew from everything today and even the last couple of weeks is that the Leafs have no intention of switching up the core outside of maybe Morgan Rielly. So what I'm intimating is I don't think Nylander or Austin Matthews are going anywhere. So if that is the case, you have to get aboard with these guys, see how they feel about the coaching staff, where this organization's headed, what they like to see done with the roster. I mean, there's a lot of question marks with that, and then the rest I think will follow suit.
0: We're talking with Nick Alberga right now. We're talking Toronto Maple Leafs. Nick is the host and director of Leafs Morning Take on the Nation Network. Nick, you bring up some really fascinating things that Leaf fans are certainly wondering about. And one of the things that a lot of optimistic Leaf fans will want to think is that, hey, last year didn't go great, but there were some significant injuries. Sometimes you have an off year, and then you can just rebound. How much do you put into that being a possibility?
11: Well, I think I've been asked that question a lot the last month or so. I truly feel like this organization has either A, lost the plot, or B, don't care about the plot. And the plot is to win the Stanley Cup. And quite frankly, everything I've seen under Keith Pelley, they're more interested in making money. And the stories by now, everybody's well aware of them, even the Athletic article from a month back where it outlined some of the tactics to make money within the organization, which included paying a kid to wave the flag at center ice for whatever amount it was, like such petty stuff for Keith Pelley and the organization. Like, this is the Toronto Maple Leafs. We're not talking about the Arizona Coyotes. And I think it's pretty crazy to even, break down in that respect. But I think on paper, assuming, they can get better goaltending, assuming Chris Tanev is back and healthy and playing more than 10, 11 games next season, assuming Matthews gets back to full health and plays closer to 82 or 84 games next year, Nylander is a bit more consistent, ditto for Matthew Nyes. I think there's no question the Maple Leafs can get back into the Stanley Cup playoffs. The real question for me, are they still a contender to win the Stanley Cup? And I think a lot would have to go in their favor. A lot of changes would have to be made for them to be a serious consideration to win the Stanley Cup. But again, getting back to the greater point, I don't think the people involved who own this franchise care about actually winning the Stanley Cup. They care more about making money, quite frankly.
0: And it sounds like the days when the teacher's pension owned the team, when you start talking about that, where, hey, if you can make two rounds, you're making millions. That's a great thing. And you would think that with the media conglomerate and the interest in having a team go really far for the eyeballs that go to the screens, that would be different.
11: Mm-hmm. Yeah, I know. It's really, really disappointing because what I'm driving at is like maybe you have to look at all facets. And I think the unfortunate part about this, when Keith Pelley was asked about it in that crazy press conference a month ago about like a retool or rebuild, he was pretty adamant what he was thinking. And we all know why he was thinking retool. It's because you got to find a way to, think about your job first and foremost if you're Keith Pelley. And what brings success? Well, money and results and getting into the postseason. And I just, to your point, it's so well taken. I think if there's any other leadership in charge or a different owner, then maybe we're thinking, hey, if we take one step backwards, maybe it brings us two steps forwards. But unfortunately, they're not really looking at it that way. Like, again, I think this roster is good enough to compete for a playoff spot next year. But right now, I think a lot of work has to be done for them to get back into consideration for a Stanley Cup. I mean, my fear is that the Leafs look at this very wrong and they turn into the Vancouver Canucks, who a couple of years ago did the exact same thing Toronto did, and that's double down on their ideology. And all of a sudden, they could select first overall in this year's draft. They fired their GM. Jim Rutherford seems to be on the outs. Who knows what happens with Adam Foote. There's just so much dysfunction. I can't remember the last time there's this much dysfunction in Leafland.
0: And if you turn yourself into the Vancouver Canucks, you run the risk with the Leafs that even if they get their pick this year, they'd be without a pick next year and the year after. Yep. You could get the first overall pick or something close to it. It just wouldn't belong to you.
11: Well, that's the thing too, right? And I call tomorrow, like, it's funny, like, people will laugh, but I think this is a tone-setting night coming up tomorrow night. Like, if there's ever a franchise who needs a win right now, it's a Toronto Maple Leafs, and specifically John Chyka, considering all the venom surrounding him right now, becoming the 19th GM in Leafs franchise history, is you got a draft lottery, and boy, oh boy, would that be a positive start to win the draft lottery or to be a guy who could secure that top five pick and start off fresh and get a draft pick that's going to be an impactful player, you would think, down the road, whether it's next season or years beyond that. I think that's the best of an unfortunate situation right now in terms of the way he was hired for John Chyka. But again, the math is not in Toronto's favor. In fact, it's around 41% that they actually don't secure this pick and keep this pick. So I think people should be ready for everything and anything tomorrow night, and it would be very on brand for the way this season went if they didn't get that draft pick, unfortunately.
0: Wow. Nick, thanks so much for the insight today.
11: My pleasure. Take care, Mike.
0: Take care. That's Nick Alberga, host and director of Leafs Morning Take on the Nation Network. So that draft lottery is coming, and that will tell a lot about how the draft picks shake out for the Toronto Maple Leafs, because they got to give one to Boston in the next 3 years. They've got to give next year's to Philadelphia. So where are they going to be picking? This is 980 CFPL.
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16: Very cool week ahead, but today was the exception. Mostly sunny, windy, and rather warm at 22 degrees or so. Southwest wind 40 with gusts higher. And tonight a cold front approaches, and that'll change things back to what's become the usual. Again, 11 and showers, maybe a thunderstorm overnight. Showers tomorrow. Southwest wind turns northwest. Cold front goes by, and the temperature is going to hang on a little longer than I originally thought. We'll peak at 15 and then drop tomorrow morning. Depends on the timing of that front. 11 degrees and chance of showers Wednesday, 13 and some sun on Thursday. Tonight's low 11.

0: Last summer, the coolest place in the house was in your freezer. 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

0: This is not an anthem for Leaf fans. No, it isn't. That's right now. So, what does that mean? I mean, you've got a franchise, and we were just talking with Nick Alberga about where the team is. And his concern is that they become the Vancouver Canucks. And you double down on a lot of players that maybe have their value overinflated in your mind. And from there, you're just not close enough to winning a Stanley Cup and things erode. And next thing you know, you could be picking first overall. Now, that can help you. Got a text from Scott that says, in my opinion, the Leafs of today are not much different than the Leafs of the 70s that my grandfather cheered for when the good old Harold Ballard owned the team and all he wanted to do was get butts in the seats. That ultimately would change things, but Leaf fans have been there. They're great fans in that way. They're willing to put up with whatever is going on. They want to see their team, and they hold that belief that they're going to win. And a few of them might wane from time to time, but the overall collective is massive. And that's never changed. And Leaf fans deserve credit for that. Don't knock them for that. They deserve credit for hanging in there. But here's the ultimate on this. There was a reset years ago. And that reset saw Brendan Shanahan come in. And he brought with him Kyle Dubas and Mark Hunter, two very good judges of talent. And they went scorched earth. Remember, those were the words Brendan Shanahan used. Brendan Shanahan has had success in the game. He's had success off the ice. Everything pointed to this being a great thing. And the willingness, that was a hard thing for them to admit. Let's go scorched earth. Let's take this back and then we'll build it. And they did. And here's what you have to accept if you are a Maple Leaf fan. They did all that they thought was right to win a Stanley Cup through different incarnations. Mark Hunter would ultimately come back to the London Knights. Kyle Dubas would ultimately leave the Toronto Maple Leafs. But they did what they felt was right. There wasn't a move saying, let's just get to the second round. That's not what this was about. And if you look, and this is sports, and this is sports on a macro level, whereas a lot of sports fans deal with it on a micro level. They want their team to succeed. And I know Leaf fans, a little bit different going back to 1967. But you got to look at it from a macro level. So when the Leafs made the playoffs and lost to the Washington Capitals in 2017, after missing the playoffs for 3 years, they were building and they were at a point where they were this young upstart club. And they took the Capitals to 6 games. And that was great. The next year was one of two straight seventh-game losses to the Boston Bruins in particularly heartbreaking fashion. And unfortunately, they didn't get through either time. Could they have challenged to win in 2018? Yes. Yes, they could have. Because the Boston Bruins would go on that year and they would face the St. Louis Blues in the Stanley Cup Final. So if things fall a different way, maybe the Leafs are in the Stanley Cup Final. We're having a totally different conversation. The next year, it was the Washington Capitals who won the Stanley Cup. The Leafs lost in the first round. If they get through that year, do they go on a long run? Could they have challenged? Could they have made it through and played either Washington or Pittsburgh? It ended up being Washington. Could they have beaten them? Why not? So that was big. They came close. In the weird COVID year, they lost to the Montreal Canadiens in the first round in 7. That was a weird, they should have won that. But didn't. And I know it's a should have and this and that. And then the Lightning and the Panthers just got really, really good. And yet, the Leafs last year took the Panthers to 7 games. And the Panthers went on and won the Stanley Cup. Could they have been up against the Edmonton Oilers? Ultimately, this is just sports. You can look back at all the coulds and shoulds, but it is, as Al Pacino so aptly describes in Any Given Sunday, It's a game of inches. He's talking about football, but it applies to sports. If any of those things tick a different way, there is easily a different outcome. Maybe there's even a Stanley Cup. But the reality is, that didn't happen. So now you've exhausted likely what was going on there and your window to win a Stanley Cup. Now you might have to take it down toward those studs again and start over. And that's just the way it goes. And a lot of teams go through this. I know the Leafs have gone through it in so many occasions. But that's what it stands at. You may have to do that again if you want to build it right. They built it well. It just didn't fall their way. That's sports. Only one team holds a trophy over their heads at the end of the year, and it's really hard to do. Let's take a break. We've got news coming up with Mike Hodges. 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
9: Good afternoon. It's 5 o'clock from the 980 CFPL newsroom. I'm Mike Hodges. London police say a suspect wanted in connection with a pair of separate shooting incidents has been arrested. A resident called police on June 13th and reported hearing the sound of several gunshots in the area. Officers went to the scene and confirmed multiple shots had been fired at a car and garage door of a residence on Emerald Road in the city's southeast end. Investigators say a suspect was then arrested in Vienna late last week by members of Elgin County OPP. The same man has also been charged in connection with a shooting in the area of Granville Street and Barrington Avenue back on April 4th. No injuries were reported in that incident. Police say 39-year-old Dennis Lee Churchill of St. Thomas is facing several weapons-related charges. London police continue to investigate a deadly weekend motorcycle crash in the city's southwest end. Emergency responders arrived to the scene at the intersection of Colonel Talbot Road and Outer Drive yesterday afternoon. Police say one person was pronounced dead at the scene. Investigators are asking anyone who was in the area between 2 and 3 o'clock and may have witnessed the collision or anyone who has dash cam or video surveillance to come forward. The federal government is announcing $1.5 billion in tariff relief in response to the United States widening its tariff criteria last month. The announcement includes the creation of a new $1 billion program under the Business Development Bank of Canada. Industry Minister Melanie Joly says the new bank will make available three-year low-interest loans of up to $50 million to tariff-hit businesses.
10: Short-term, our goal is to provide liquidity to companies in order for them to keep their workers. Medium term, what we're trying to do is really to help businesses adapt, pivot, try to get into new markets. And long term, what we're doing is we're building Canada strong.
9: Artificial Intelligence Minister Evan Solomon was also on hand to announce a $500 million top-up to the Regional Tariff Response Fund. Federal public service executives are now expected to work on site in the office 5 days a week. The Treasury Board says all other employees will have to be in the office 4 days a week as of July 6th. Federal unions have fought the government's back-to-office directives, and some have filed unfair labor practice complaints. The new directive applies only to public servants working in the core departments and agencies under the Treasury Board. Ontario special constables could soon have the power to arrest people using drugs on some public transit systems. The regulatory change will be part of a package of upcoming legislative measures. Solicitor General Michael Kirzner says there is no denying the impact illegal drug use has. on users.

0: three hockey minds together in John and Matt's, we jumped on it.
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6: In sports, all kinds of things happening on the playing surfaces. Some things happening off the playing surfaces. We have John Chanka, Matt Sundin, added to the Toronto Maple Leafs management. They'll be running the show along with Keith Pelley going into the future. We'll see what happens as early as tomorrow and the NHL draft lottery. So lots to come in the very near future. Masai Ujiri has a new job. Masai Ujiri has been hired by the Dallas Mavericks, and he will take over as their president and alternate governor. If we look on the playing surfaces, get ready, because at 6:30, our coverage of the Toronto Maple Leafs and the Tampa Bay Rays begins. The Jays opening a series at Tropicana Field. Somebody once asked the greatest question in Tampa Bay Rays history, and it's not what you think it is. It's this. When they replaced the roof in Tropicana Field, why did they paint it white again? Because ball players complain they lose the ball in the white ceiling. And they painted it white again. Maybe the Rays like that. Maybe it's a home field advantage of some kind, because the Rays are playing some good baseball. They've won 9 of their last 10. They've won 3 in a row. Eric Lauer's on the mound tonight for Toronto, and Nick Martinez for Tampa Bay. The Red Sox visit the Tigers tonight. The Guardians are on the road. They visit Kansas City. In the National Hockey League, it's the Flyers and the Hurricanes game 2. Hurricanes lead that 1-0. Ducks and Golden Knights play game 1. And that will be in Las Vegas. Puck drops at 9:30. The Kitchener Rangers will know who they are facing in the championship series in the OHL tonight. Barrie forced a game 7 with an overtime win on Saturday. They play at Brantford tonight. The winner takes on Kitchener, and that series will begin on Wednesday. So quick turnaround, but you got to fit it in ahead of the Memorial Cup. And in the NBA, there are 2 series that get going tonight. The Philadelphia 76ers upset the Boston Celtics. That's a 7 seed beating a 2 seed. And for that, they go to New York tonight for game 1 against the Knicks. And the Minnesota Timberwolves are in San Antonio for game 1 against the Spurs. 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
8: A beautiful May day. Sunny, low 20s, a brisk southwest wind bringing the warmer air. And

0: temperature outperforming a little bit, 22, 23 degrees. But this is the exception, not the rule. We've got a cold front coming tomorrow morning, down to 11 tonight with a chance of showers and a thunderstorm. And then tomorrow morning, that cold front passes. The wind switches northwest. We peak at 15 and then drop. And then Wednesday, cloudy with a pretty good chance of more showers and 11. Thursday looks sunny and 13 now, so change the timing on things just a little bit. Tonight's low 11.
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0: This is London Live. My name is Mike Stubbs. Coming up this hour, we're going to talk about AI. Now, here's what we're going to do. We're probably going to expand this conversation tomorrow because we're going to be talking with a London company. And there are two ways to look at AI, ultimately. One is we're in a whole heap of trouble because a lot of jobs are going to disappear. And the other is, okay, there will be changes to the way some parts of the workforce work. We've seen this before in at least smaller settings. We don't know how large this could get even. So how do we pivot? Is there a way to pivot? Because this is going to happen. And I think that's where we have to take the realist point of view. We're going to talk about a company that has maybe the technology and the ability to replace the way a lot of fast food is made and to put AI into the back of the house. So back where the food is prepared. And they've had some great success. They've had huge interest. They are from here in London. They're another company putting London on the map. Is there a chance that we see some job loss? Yeah, and we'll approach that with the CEO and founder. But you can't look at this and say, well, they shouldn't be doing that. Why not? Why not? They have the technology. Why shouldn't they be doing it? Because the CEO and co-founder is going to outline some things that humans can't do, like be mistake-free. And this can be mistake-free. Now, in this case, we're talking about making pizza. We're talking about some other, you know, smaller menu items. But this is an opportunity to say, hey, I just landed at an airport, for instance. It's midnight, and I want some food, and nothing appears to be open. Oh, wait, that right over there. That's always open. I'm going to go and get myself a pizza. And you can do that. So we're going to have this discussion. And AI discussions, they're becoming very polarizing because there are people who say, yeah, it's just going to be a part of our world. Hopefully the right people are in control of it. There are others saying, pull the plug. But the plug can't really be pulled already because we already have things that are up and running, and things that are working. So we'll have a discussion about this and open the phones and the text lines a little bit more than what we'll have time for today. You can certainly send in your two cents on AI, your fears, your hopes, your dreams, whatever it is, 519-643-2222. But we'll take a piece of the conversation and maybe explore it in a few different ways tomorrow. And then we may have to ask the question tomorrow, do we just turn the clock back entirely? Bring back cassettes. Bring back CDs. Because we'll be talking with an author named David Sacks about that very thing. So the future meets the past, meets the future, blends into the present. Tomorrow on London Live. Coming up in just a couple of minutes, we're going to have an opportunity for you to win $100 in Lotto 649 tickets and tickets to go and see Three Doors Down at Rock the Park. It is a prize bundle, and it will be available, and that's coming up. Let's say we'll open the phone lines. Got a couple of things to do here. We'll open the phone lines at 525 and 00 seconds. That sound about right? Let's make it 524. You can give us a call, 519-643-2222, and have a chance to win $100 in Lotto 649 tickets and tickets to go and see Three Doors Down at Rock the Park, which isn't all that far away. Here we are, month of May. Do have a bit of a sad note to pass on if you are a New York Yankee fan. And this comes, obviously, from the sport of baseball. John Sterling was their longtime announcer. And he had stopped broadcasting games at the age of 84. And it has now been announced that John Sterling, at the age of 87, has passed away.
1: Swung on and hit in the air to deep left. That ball is high. It is far. It is gone. He's homered. Derek Jeter homers to tie the game. And there it is, hit number 3,000.
0: One of his most famous calls on Derek Jeter's 3,000th hit, which ends up as a home run, and that was John Sterling's patented home run call. So, longtime voice in baseball that Yankee fans in this area, and there certainly are some, will remember. We are going to, again, give you that chance to win in a couple of minutes, but first, we want to give you a chance to hear something that you just can't find in very many places. It's time for Crime Floppers.
2: Crime Floppers.
0: 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We get to go to Nashville, Tennessee today. We're not going to a small town anywhere with some convenience store. Nashville, Tennessee. What a time. Except if you're at the movies, you're sitting there with your big plastic bucket of popcorn, and before the movie ends, your hand reaches down and pulls just the last couple of unpopped kernels out. It's all you had left. Well, that's what we had in the case of a guy named Paul. He was watching whatever movie it was. It may have been the Rachel McAdams one where she's on the island. You know that one? May have been that one. That was playing at the theater. But Paul looked down and he had no more popcorn. And the movie wasn't over. So Paul took the chance of missing some information in the movie. And he got up and he walked out of the theater and to the popcorn stand and said, I need some more popcorn. And he was told that there wasn't more popcorn, that they were closed and they were cleaning up. The movie was almost over. He should go back in and he should watch the end of the movie. Well, that didn't go over very well with Paul. He wasn't very happy. He began to yell at the people behind the counter. There were two of them. And then he took his plastic popcorn bucket and he threw it at them. Now, he missed, and let's face it, it was a plastic popcorn bucket. And then Paul went and found a smallish garbage or recycling container or receptacle, and he was able to pick that up, and he threw that in behind the counter. Well, with that, police were called. A police officer arrived. Paul, according to the police report, ended up punching the police officer. All of this has netted Paul a series of charges, a court date, and this crown. Paul, you're the latest star of Crime Floppers.
2: Crime Floppers.
0: The phone lines will open at 5:24 and 00 seconds. You get a chance to do some winning. 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And if this is the future, how do we pivot to replace, whether it's the jobs that this will end up replacing? What do we do, if anything? This is London Live on 980 CFPL.
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some of the sounds of Rock the Park. Three Doors Down coming to Rock the Park, and we've got a chance for you to win tickets to go and see Three Doors Down, and we've got $100 in Lotto 649 tickets for you as well. 519-643-2222 is the number to call. And if we look at where the jackpots sit at the moment, the Lotto Max jackpot was not won last week. It's at an estimated $65 million. It, of course, was won at $80 million. And then because of some of the Max Millions being won by two individuals from London, that's the biggest jackpot ever awarded in Canadian history. Well, this one's climbing up there. Estimated $65 million. Lotto 649 is climbing up there, too. And it is at $40 million in the gold ball jackpot. 519-643-2222. Phone lines are open, and the randomizer is ready. We are going to hit a button on the randomizer. It'll select a number. We'll match that to our phone lines, and that person walks away with both prizes today. Crack staff, please hit that button.

0: looking for caller number 3. Caller 3. 1, 2, 3. Tammy, congratulations.
1: Thank you, Mike.
0: You've just won $100 in Lotto 649 tickets, and you're off to see Three Doors Down at Rock the Park.
1: Oh, that's amazing. My daughter wants to go with me. So
0: no
1: that's
0: way.
1: Perfect.
0: I love it. Yes. I love a parent-child moment. You guys are making some memories.
1: Thank you so much.
0: Beautiful. Hang on. We need some information, so we'll put you on hold and enjoy the show.
1: Okay, thank you.
0: All right. Easy as that. And if you did not win, more opportunities are coming. They will come up tomorrow and the next day and the next day after that. We do have Blue Jays baseball coming up on Wednesday afternoon. It is an early start, and so you will hear London Live online beginning at 3 o'clock, and then after the Jays game ends, it will join in on the radio. But other than that, it is a bang-on normal week here on 980 CFPL. So looking forward to it. We've got some great conversations ahead. Right now, let's kind of lay the foundation for one of those conversations. And it is about AI and the future of where things sit. Because we've got a company in London that has really pushed the envelope and has really kind of gotten to a place first. And we love that. And we had a chance to find out about that journey and then ask a little bit about the thoughts of where AI factors in a place like the restaurant industry, because that's where it is factoring in here. We sat down with the CEO and co-founder of Appatronics, Nipun Sharma, and Nipun and his company have made it possible to put AI into the back of the house in certain restaurant situations. Here's Nipun on the vision he had for Appatronics right from the beginning.
2: Yeah, actually, you know, there was no intention on my part to start a robotics and AI company. I was a customer. I ran restaurant chains for the better part of the last 2 decades. And when we met some of these food robotic companies, came back a bit disappointed because they were trying to emulate the movement of a human hand, you know, flip a burger, do simple things, because the core technology was a robotic arm. And a robotic arm is 1,000th time as efficient as a human arm. So we didn't understand what these other companies were trying to do. So when I sat with my co-founder, I'm like, why do we need to do what human beings do? The average human being is, what, 5'5", 2 arms and 2 legs. We designed kitchens around these people. It's not the most efficient kitchen. It's the most efficient for this person. So why are we optimizing these kitchens? What if you reimagine the entire back of the house? And just look at first principles. Here's a raw material. This is how, you know, chicken comes. This is how broccoli comes. Well, this is how the end result used to look like, either a pad thai or a pizza. How do we use robotics and automation? How do we push the boundaries on AI to come up with the entire process to reimagine the entire back of the house? So that's how we started looking at. So my entire core team of engineers has never been inside a commercial kitchen. And they don't need to go there. There's no inspiration over that. Just because, you know, Gordon Ramsay cuts an onion a certain way, we can do it much more efficiently if we go beyond human hands. So that was sort of the motivation and the origins of our story.
0: So help us then to picture this, and you've given a great visual in Gordon Ramsay and his kitchen. Anybody who has seen Gordon Ramsay and the back of a house or the back of the house knows how a kitchen is operating, where you've got people going in a lot of different directions and there's a lot of instructions being shouted out. There's a lot going on when dinner service or even lunch service is taking place. Are there people in your kitchen?
2: They are not. We do use human beings for 2 things. One is reloading the ingredients when we run out, and also to do the maintenance and cleaning of the equipment. So there's a ritual every morning and every end of the day, twice a day, takes about half an hour. Certain components need to be taken out, put through a regular dishwasher, restock the ingredients. The machine tells you, by the way, when it's time to restock, when it's time to clean. So the machine is managing it. But those tasks are still performed by humans. But once the machine is stocked and the lights are on, it's 0 on-site employees.
0: So let's talk about what that means in the landscape for the business of restaurants. How do you see this being implemented, and what happens within restaurants, do you think?
2: So right now in the U.S. and Canada, more than 50% of restaurants are grossly understaffed. So we have a labor problem, especially in this industry. The second thing about restaurants, as everybody knows, it's a risky business. Why? Because the margins are very, very thin. So between rising costs of food, call it the trade wars, oil, COVID, inflation, minimum wage rising, all these things keep happening to the restaurant business, and the margins keep shrinking. So it's a tough business to operate on a good day, when you can't even find employees. Though, for example, we launched at the airport in Columbus, Ohio. There's three terminals there. All three terminals, every single restaurant shuts down at 7 p.m. Why? Because they don't have employees. Flights are landing till 1 a.m. Airport staff work 24/7. So at 7:01 p.m. in Columbus, Ohio, we're the only game in town. So first, there's a massive void in sort of making restaurants operate. There's a big problem in return on investment and margins. While the sales are kind of going up, especially for takeout and delivery. So you see this disconnect between rising sales and rising costs, and how do we make things work out? So this is one of those industries perfectly ripe for disruption by robots and AI, because it's an efficiency play end of the day. For the first time in recent memory, McDonald's got hit. And typically, when the economy goes down, McDonald's sales go up. But the reality is, McDonald's is not cheap anymore, and that's a problem. So every restaurant across North America today is in a problem because their food is deemed too expensive, from fast food and beyond.
0: We're talking right now with the CEO and co-founder of Apotronix, and it's a London-based company that has absolutely taken off and is looking at ways to revolutionize how things work in the restaurant industry. So, getting back to that picture of what the back of the house looks like, are we seeing robotic arms in your back of the houses? Are we seeing things that would resemble human beings in any way, or would it blow our minds completely different from what we might imagine?
2: So we do have robotic arms in our pizza concept. We don't have any in the Asian stir-fry noodle bowl concept. There we use gantries and conveyors to move things around. The robot arms serve a purpose because the innovation really is how the rest of the equipment works. So there's a special way we apply the sauce. We monitor everything with visual AIs to make sure the volume of sauce, the weight of sauce, the spread of sauce is what it needs to be like. Same thing with the cheese. We cut the pepperoni real time and place it on the pizza. You can see it getting cooked in a closed cavity conveyor oven. And you see the pizza getting actually cut with a knifing system. And then it goes into a box. And then you get a little clip on your phone that you have a QR code and a four-digit number, locker number 6. You open it up and you have your pizza. You can see all this stuff. There's two windows in our machine, so you can see the entire process. So we resemble more like a big factory that's been miniaturized, and less like a kitchen. There's a whole procedural sort of movement of food and the application, dispensing of ingredients and cooking and all that stuff. So you can see everything. And yes, people get fascinated by looking at it. I think when we launched, everybody was stuck on the windows taking selfies. It was quite an experience.
0: When we look at where this fits in the landscape, you referenced fast food. Is this maybe another type of that, or could we see a lot of these popping up and kind of rivaling fast food as we used to know it? Is that where you're going?
2: Yes, so our belief is that fast food has probably the best application for being automated. So you still need to go to your neighborhood restaurant. You still need to go celebrate special occasions, hang out with colleagues, go to that famous chef or local chef. That part of the world, I think, is going to become more profound as people need that experience. So we're going after the other part, which is, by the way, a $1 trillion market for takeout and delivery. That's your convenience. That's your Netflix and chill. That's your takeout. That's your order ahead. That's your delivery. We feel that is very value driven. So if you have an expectation of your food tasting a certain way from your favorite brand, and you want it delivered or you want to have it picked up, we think this part of the industry is very ripe for automation. So in my opinion, in the next few years, not decades, but few years, you see a lot of these autonomous machines all over. So from airports and hospitals and universities and office towers and theme parks, your local grocery stores. I think the market is infinite. We see the demand. We see restaurants popping up every day, but everybody's feeling the pain from labor.
0: Nipun Sharma joining us, and Nipun is the co-founder and CEO of Apotronics, London company that is right there at the forefront of what is happening. And as much as we look and go, what is AI going to do? Well, there are things that it is going to do, and what will the robotics end of it do? There are things that it can do. So now that this is up and running, what has the response been like from, I don't know, can we say around the globe yet?
2: Well, when we launched, we got over 700 million social media clicks because we were the first to do it. The response, of course, from the media, people have been expecting something like this. And there were a lot of companies that raised a lot of money. To give you an idea, just on the pizza robot side, a company called Zoom Pizza raised $400 million. Spent 7 years, they couldn't do it. And our tiny company in London, Ontario, we did it for just about $1 million. It took us only 14 months to bring it to market. So, you know, we have a crack team. There's a lot of talent in London, Ontario. My co-founder is a professor of robotics from Fanshawe College. So when we sat together and say, hey, how do we reimagine the back of the house? Well, we needed to deliver on a quality. So our launch partner, by the way, is a company called Donato's Pizza. Donato's was owned by McDonald's. At one point, McDonald's bought Chipotle, Donato's Pizza, Pret a Manger. They bought the number one brands in every category. So Donato's is considered the best tasting pizza chain in the US. So that is what we're selling in their hometown. So we cannot screw around with their recipes. There's an expectation to be managed. So the response from the customers, they were ecstatic. It was their favorite brand. There is no Donato's Pizza in Terminal B. There was an A and C, and now there's one in Terminal B as well. So the loyal fan base of Donato's, they got their pizza. And I'm not exaggerating, almost everybody universally said, this tastes better because we don't make a mistake. We don't put less cheese or too much sauce or less pepperoni. It looks great every single time. So it was a relief for the founder to have tasted that and gave a thumbs up. And all the customers were like, well, this is better than the franchisees.
0: We are going to, I guess, one last thing, and that is we're going to hear people who are saying, yeah, but what about the jobs? What about the jobs? Are we just going through a transition period in your mind? Because you're so close to this. You see what could happen. How do you feel about that?
2: Yeah, you know, it's a generational thing. I think a generation ago, young kids, their first job used to be McDonald's. They don't work at McDonald's anymore. They're starting Facebook instead. And everybody else took a job in fast food, not because it was their desire, because they didn't have a better choice. I would rather drive an Uber car than sit at a fryer in a fast food restaurant. So we're seeing just that, so many things like water carriers and encyclopedia salesmen. I think fast food workers is one of those things that nobody wants to do. And we're seeing the impact globally, by the way. We have the same problem in India with 1.4 billion people. You can't find people that want to work in a fast food restaurant. So it's a void we're filling. Like I said, in Columbus, every restaurant is shut at 7 p.m. In North America, more than 50% of restaurants are inadequately staffed. So we're not really taking anything away. We're opening when restaurants cannot be open. We're going in areas where you cannot open restaurants because of labor shortage or aging populations. For the foreseeable future, we're filling a void.
0: Really appreciate you taking the time to speak with us. Congratulations on everything you've done. This is a fascinating story. It'll be amazing to watch. And you've put London on the map. And anybody who does that, we got to say a great big thank you. Nipun, thanks so much for the time.
2: Thank you, Mike. My pleasure.
0: That's Nipun Sharma. He's the CEO and co-founder of Apotronics. Now, at the same time, this will change the way one part of the restaurant industry works. So there's the stuff that we're going to start watching. And if you are in a position where that changes, I mean, I look at AI myself personally, and I know there will be changes to what I do. It may even eliminate me at some point. So I have to have a plan beyond that. We'll talk about this tomorrow because you can't stop this from happening. But we need to be as prepared as we can be for it to happen. And this is just one example, and it highlights a company in London that has gotten to the forefront before everybody else in a really big industry. It's a really unique story, and it should be a story of congratulations. And I hope that in many ways it is, but there are other aspects to it. We're going to talk more about it because we're running out of time today. We're going to talk more about it tomorrow on the show. This is London Live on 980 CFPL.
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0: Producer Joss and I were just talking about McDonald's and other fast food places. If you implement what Apotronics has, you've got the back of the house being done by AI and robotic arms. If you walk into a McDonald's right now, how do you place your order? You walk up to the great big screen, you place your order, you can even pay, right? You do pay right there. And you do have human beings who are packing, cooking, and checking. Could they be? The whole fast food industry gets revolutionized fast. I mean, we've talked about it. We talked with someone who took a vacation in Lithuania and talked about going into a corner store that was completely automated. So that in itself is on its way. The one thing that you can't replace, and you do need this, is that personal touch. If it is fast food, that's one thing. I think people enjoy the restaurant experience, being around other people, sitting, having a server come over, getting to know that server, feeling like one of the family. What about regulars at the bar? That can't disappear, because I think the social aspect of it keeps it alive. But in fast food, I think it can. We'll talk about this tomorrow. If you have any thoughts on it, 519-643-2222. Quickly, it's time for the big three. Let's begin with a conversation we had earlier on in the show where we got a BRT update just on how the phases are going and got some information that's been out there for a while, although I don't know that it's been highlighted. The fact that the S-curve on Wellington is going to become probably a slash. Here is Brian Nurse, who is in engineering with the City of London, on that very fact that we're going to see the very famous S-curve on Wellington change.
16: Yes, more of a slash is probably a good explanation. It's not going to be a complete straight line. We can't do that. But if you've driven up the corridor, you've probably noticed that there's been some tree clearing and then some house demolitions that have been occurring. Part of that's a necessity to allow us to straighten out that S-bend a bit.
0: So that will be happening. There is construction, pretty major construction, to come at Wellington and Commissioners. And there's some under the asphalt stuff happening, some infrastructure stuff. So that's going to be an intersection that is impacted eventually. This is being done in phases to try and still make it possible to get around. But London will be fantastic when it's finished. We're still there. Story number two deals with what is becoming a mayoral race, a race for city council positions. It is on, it's underway, and it's happening. And earlier today, we had heard from a new mayoral challenger last week on 980 CFPL. Here is London Mayor Josh Morgan on two of the big issues he sees heading into this year's municipal election.
17: Homelessness will continue to be an issue, not just here, but in every major Canadian city, and that's, you know, a complex issue. It's always interesting, or will be interesting, to see how people approach that from a campaign perspective, because this is an issue that, yes, we can innovate on, and we have here in London. We created a hub system that the province replicated and created a $500 million heart hub system and deployed them across the province. But this is an issue that requires coordination between levels of government. We don't have enough resources, nor can we solve this on our own. We can certainly do innovative things. We can share best practices and we can do things better. But, you know, it'll be interesting to see how that's approached by not just candidates for mayor, but candidates for council, because I think all of them will be talking about that issue for sure. And then affordability is going to be a doorstep issue for sure. We know, you know, international events are driving up the price of fuel, and that drives up the price of food. So there'll be a lot of focus on, I think, people saying we're feeling pretty stretched, and what are you going to do to make my life more affordable? So, you know, there's some things the municipality can do, but there's certainly a lot of advocacy we can do as well with other levels of government to try to bring resources and supports to this region.
0: It will be interesting to hear how all of the candidates approach different issues. We raised a few of them last week. Municipal Election Day is October the 26th. And Spirit Airlines has officially ceased operations. This was reported for a while. It happened on Friday, creating some issues. Here's ABC reporter Rena Roy on what the end of Spirit Airlines has meant for travelers going back over this last weekend.
18: Essentially, what had to happen there is once that Spirit Airlines got the final word that they were not going to get a bailout, there was no help coming from the government. They were forced to get their order to wind down, and that meant immediately. So essentially, that last flight took off Saturday to Dallas. Everyone else, you were on your own.
0: And that's the way that it went. Now, Flair Airlines has stepped in and has tried to help out a little bit. Overall, you've had a lot of people who are trying to get to where they need to go. And they've probably been out of pocket for it. And usually with air passenger rights, if you are wronged by an airline, you can fight them. If the airline is no longer in operation, can you still fight them? You might want to check out Air Passenger Rights and Dr. Gabor Lukash to see if there is any information on that, because that's a tricky one. That's our big three. We'll close out the half hour next. This is London Live on 980 CFPL.
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24: Sunny and nice today with the southwest wind rather brisk with the temperature in the low 20s and plenty of sunshine, but things are going to change again. This is kind of a one-off. We've got showers, chance of a thunderstorm coming tonight with a low of 11. As a cold front passes, we may make 15 tomorrow morning, but then drop and showers with a wind shift there. And then Wednesday, cloudy with a chance of showers and 11 again. And that's the high, not the low. 13 and sunny on Thursday, though. Tonight's low is 11.
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0: Tomorrow on the show, AI and cassettes and CDs. We are going to find a way to bring these, maybe not together, but we're at least going to put them side by side. Will one laugh at the other? Maybe not. I don't know. CDs don't have that big a sense of humor. They're very stiff. They really are. Cassette tapes, they go all over the place. You never know when you're going to put it in and the song that you're listening to starts going, and then you pull and all the tape is stuck in the machine. Those were the days, weren't they? Those were the days. We are actually going to talk with someone who's written a couple of books about things like CDs and audio cassettes. And we are going to have a conversation about AI. Are you somebody looking at your own job and thinking, all right, how could it be changed? And how would that limit me? Or do I have to pick up another skill so that if I lose this part of my job, I can still do this other thing for the company that I work for? There could be a lot of change. And people have tried to use the example, well, you know, we used to have bathroom attendants, we used to have elevator operators, and they got replaced. Elevator operator, buttons are there now. May not have a floor 13 in many buildings, but the buttons are there. The bathroom attendant, you don't even have to turn on the taps now. You just have to hold your hands in the right place, which sometimes is really hard. But that's what we have. You have air dryers that will just come on when you hold your hands in front, as long as you're holding them in the right place, which is sometimes really hard. But we could be seeing the replacement of jobs on a much larger scale. And we have to find a way to pivot. So we should all be looking at that and saying, all right, here's what I do. How could this change? Now, I firmly believe, sorry, Melania Trump, there are jobs that are never, ever going to be touched by AI in that way. And teachers, that's one of them. There are ways that we need human connection. So we'll discuss that tomorrow. Thanks to Jocelyn. News is next. This is 980 CFPL.
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11: Good evening at 6 o'clock for the 980 CFPL newsroom. I'm Mike Hodges. A man wanted in connection with a pair of shooting investigations in London has been arrested. First incident happened almost a year ago on June 13th, Officers say multiple gunshots had been fired and struck a vehicle in the garage door of a residence in the area of Emerald and Chelton Roads. Then just last month, on April 4th, police responded to reports of a shooting at Granville Street and Barrington Avenue. In both cases, they say no one was hurt. Suspect was arrested in Vienna late last week by members of the Elgin County OPP. Dennis Lee Churchill of St. Thomas is still in custody and due in court today in relation to several weapons charges. London police are appealing for the public's help following a fatal motorcycle crash on the weekend. Yesterday afternoon, police say emergency crews responded to the intersection of Colonel Talbot Road and Outer Drive. One person was pronounced dead on scene. If anyone was in the area between 2 and 3 o'clock and may have seen the collision or as dash cam or video surveillance, you're encouraged to give police a call. Federal government says it'll offer $1.5 billion worth of tariff relief after U.S. President Donald Trump ramped up his tariffs on metals early last month. But industrial mold makers say offering them new loans will not be enough to keep their industry afloat. Nicole Vlanich is an executive director of the Canadian Association of Mold Makers and says they need the government to cover the extra tariffs they were hit with in early April.
12: When we're thinking of small to medium-sized businesses, 5 to 10% profit margins, these tariffs are putting them in the red. So that's what they need, is support that creates certainty so they can continue on. We have members now are receiving their first bills, you know, for one shipment as high as $600,000 in tariffs. And that's just the tariffs. It's too much to manage.
11: Meantime, the Canadian Steel Producers Association says it welcomes the new financial supports from Ottawa, but it's also calling for additional measures, stronger tariffs to protect against imports of steel products that domestic firms already produce. There are four Canadians on board a cruise ship where a suspected hantavirus outbreak has killed three passengers. The MV Honduras was on a polar cruise from Argentina to Antarctica and several South Atlantic islands when some passengers started experiencing symptoms. Hantavirus is a rodent-borne illness spread by contact with rodents or their urine, saliva, or droppings, and the World Health Organization says the rare virus can spread between people. Oceanwide Expeditions today published a list of the nationalities of people on board the ship, including four passengers who are Canadian. The company says two crew members currently require medical attention, and nobody else on the ship seems to be ill. And the Maple Leafs have ushered in a new era. The club introduced franchise legend Matt Sundin as its senior executive advisor of hockey operations and John Chayka as general manager, less than 24 hours after announcing the long-rumored hires. Sundin says they'll deliver success for the team.
13: I'm really looking forward to this, and to the Toronto fan base, the greatest fan base in the world. This is the hockey capital of the world. We're going to do everything we can to get a winning team here and make you guys proud.
11: Sundin, who's been out of the game since retiring in 2009, played 13 of his 18 NHL seasons.
13: And make you guys proud.
11: Sundin, who's been out of the game since retiring in 2009, played 13 of his 18 NHL seasons with the Leafs.

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8: You know what else is important? Figuring out what we are doing with BRT. And we had an opportunity to sit down with Brian Nurse today. And Brian has been overseeing this project from a number of different angles because he is in managing and energy engineering in the City of London. And so he was able to take us through the fact that part of the BRT work is going to be obviously creating more of a pathway for rapid transit going into the south of the city. But we wanted an entire tour of where that sits right now. Here's Brian with that tour of where BRT construction work is sitting.
9: Yeah, we're, fortunately, we now have more construction behind us than ahead of us. So we are seeing a bit of a light at the end of the tunnel. The two most southern phases along the Wellington Corridor are nearing completion. They'll be completed later this year. And the big project that we're starting shortly is at Commissioners and Wellington, followed shortly by the next phase later in the summer, which will actually do work on the S-curve. So south of the river, heading towards the hospital that way. And it'll actually straighten out that S-curve that I think everyone's been a little bit frustrated by over the years. So
8: Whoa. I mean, I don't know how we haven't really dug into the plans on the show. I don't know how much people have dug into the plans anywhere else. So the S-curve, the famous S-curve in London, Ontario, is going to get a makeover. How is it going to look? Is it going to be a, I don't know, what would be different than an S? Is it going to be like a slash?
9: Yes, more of a slash is probably a good explanation. It's not going to be a complete straight line. We can't do that. But if you've driven up the corridor, you've probably noticed that there's been some tree clearing and then some house demolitions that have been occurring. Part of that's a necessity to allow us to straighten out that S-bend a bit.
8: Okay, so that's coming. When we're talking about Commissioners in Wellington, there's one of the busiest intersections in all of the city. What has to happen there?
9: So there's quite a bit of work. This project isn't just about rapid transit, but it's also a significant upgrade for underground infrastructure, sanitary sewers, storm sewers, water, as well as other utility partners like hydro, gas, and improvements for cycling infrastructure, pedestrian infrastructure, as well as motorists. And a lot of this has to do with improving the safety at that intersection, as well as making all those various modes of transportation work more cohesively and move more efficiently.
8: Brian Nurse joining us. Brian is taking us through a tour of where BRT sits right now. Brian's the manager of engineering planning with the City of London. When it comes to that intersection,

0: We know that there are collisions there. What makes it unsafe? And then how do you try and make just a plain old intersection safer?
1: Yeah, so I'm improving sight lines. There's quite a bit of geometric and technical work that's done, but improving sight lines is one of the important aspects that we look at. There's also a pork chop island there for pedestrians, which is not current practice. So we're removing that to ensure pedestrian safety as well.
0: I love how it's called a pork chop island.
1: Yeah, it's very creative.
0: But at the same time, you're right. Hey, let's find ways to make it safer for everybody to get through that loop. So if we're to picture where buses will eventually go, let's say they're leaving the downtown core on Wellington, what is the eventual route of most of those buses?
1: They'll come straight down Wellington, and then we are doing a turnaround facility around Holiday Ave. We're still finalizing the design of that, and then we're also working on a park and ride further to the south near the 401. If there are any visitors to the city that want to use it, coming off of the 401 or from south of the city.
0: Isn't that interesting? So you'll be able to park south of the city if you're coming in and then just take a bus in. I'm thinking people who go into Toronto right now will say, I'm not driving into Toronto. What I'm going to do is I'm going to drive to Aldershot or Oakville or Kitchener and I'm going to take the GO train in. Now you've got the opportunity soon to go to Stratford and take the GO train in. And that way you're not worrying about parking downtown. You're not worrying about driving in downtown. So similar idea.
1: Yep, you could come in, hop off at the south end of the city, and then hop on the BRT and shoot right up into downtown, and then head on out east if you want to go on the East London Link stretch as well.
0: All right. Now that's the South Link. So then we've got the South and the East. Will that finish things for now once those two have been completed?
1: Yeah, we're actually as part of the council's mobility master plan, we're working on developing the designs for the north and west legs as well. So that will finish the connection up to Western, and then the east leg will go along Oxford Street.
0: Good stuff. And do we have a timeline on that, or that depends on the mobility master plan and maybe even the next council?
1: We're still working through the design amendments that we need to, so we're still in a pretty early stage. So construction would still be at least say 4 or 5 years off for those next phases.
0: Brian Nurse joining us, Manager of Engineering and Planning with the City of London, as we take a tour through where BRT sits. So, Brian, just once again, for anybody joining us, the timeline on when the Wellington area, and a lot of businesses will be listening in on this, when that should be completed.
1: It's all being completed in a number of phases. So there are phases that will be completed this year, next year, and then our current phase, which is the S Bend that we had talked about, is currently out for tender, starting later this summer. So the timing on that still has to be determined and worked on with the successful proponent for that bid, but it would at least be a multi-year project.
0: But ultimately, are we going to see, say, for instance, Wellington and Southdale? That will finish off, that'll be done, and then one of the other phases, like the S Bend, would begin, sort of thing?
1: Yeah, they'll actually for the south end, that's finishing up this year. But for the most part, it's a top coat of asphalt, which it's more condensed work. It's not necessarily spread out over a full construction season. So there'll be nighttime closures over, say, a period of 4 to 5 days, as opposed to what you might expect of full blown construction over the entire summer.
0: Brian, one last thing, and it is bus shelters, because we got a lot of questions at the end of last week about bus shelters and the big ones that have been created. A lot of people will ask about the price tag, but I walk by them, I drive by them, I've reached out and touched them gently. I haven't kicked one. Don't worry, I'm not trying to wreck these things, but they're sturdy, they're big. When you look at other bus shelters, we went through a string of just watching them vandalized, smashed, destroyed. You got to put up another one. Can you tell us what these big ones do, or how they are better in terms of how we should be maybe appreciating them for what they cost?
1: Yeah, so some of the significant benefits of the new shelters include, design features for security. So lighting and other elements that ensure that the users can feel safe around the shelters. as well as accessibility was a huge component of designing these shelters to allow for people of any ability to be able to get on and use the bus. Passenger comfort's obviously another big one. And then as well as preparing us with some of the technologies for future rapid transit. So in terms of ticketing and things like that, things that we can do to expedite the boarding process and the ticketing process to ensure that our system is moving as fast as possible.
0: So the shells of the shelters are there, but there's more coming.
1: Yep. Yeah. There's slowly more being added. And as the system, the larger network grows, we're able to increase or phase in additional levels of service to ensure that we're keeping up with the speed that we need to.
0: Brian, thank you so much for taking us on this tour. We really appreciate it. And it's been way better, everybody. It's been way better than a $10 tour. Brian, thank you again.
1: Thank you very much for having me.
0: Brian Nurse, Manager of Engineering and Planning with the City of London. So that is a tour through BRT. So some phases ending. We still have some big projects. Commissioners in Wellington, that's going to be a big project. The S-curve becoming a slant, that's going to be a big project. And as far as bus shelters go, there's at least a little more insight. Accessibility, electricity, they're basically setting them all up so that they can be ready for ticketing. They can be ready for what the future will bring. And you might say, nobody's going to ride the bus. And you might be right. But if we do this now, there are very few things that we can prepare for that we actually are ready for when they arrive. But we should see more public transit use simply because if we continue to have more people in the city, we are going to have more of a need for it. This is 980 CFPL.
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0: This is London Live. My name is Mike Stubbs. Emergencies happen. Stuff happens. And emergencies can be all kinds of things. Now, we've seen events that you could call major emergencies. We've seen some that are short-lived. We've seen some that go on for a long, long time. All of them create the ability to have to change, or the ability to have to cope, or the ability to have to be prepared. It is Emergency Preparedness Week, and it doesn't take long in human history. We could reach over to our great book of human history right over here and we could turn the first page and say, yeah, look, right away, there was an emergency of some kind right here. Don't understand it. Kind of back before the technology that we enjoy right now. They didn't have concrete. They didn't have fire. But there was an emergency. Maybe that was even it. It got cold. Or somebody misused the fire once it was being invented. But you get my point. They're going to happen on all scales. And Emergency Preparedness Week is one of those pieces of human practice that wants us to do some thinking as to, okay, if life had to stop or if life changed in some way, would we be ready? Andre Luc Beauregard is the Director of Emergency Management and Security Services with the City of London. And we were lucky enough to be able to sit down and have a discussion. Here's Andre Luc on the fact that emergencies, yes, do happen. We can, yes, be easily caught off guard. So here's one of the key things all of us should have.
9: One of the key importance of personal preparedness and family preparedness is developing a 72-hour emergency kit for yourself and your family in case of a large-scale emergency.
0: Okay, 72 hours. And we need to put that into perspective. Everybody needs to think back. It was August the 3rd, and the lights went out many years ago. It was 2003. The lights went out, and calamity took place. Now, as much as, hey, neighbors were helping neighbors, listening to the radio from car stereos, warming baby bottles on barbecues, the neighbors really came together. I don't know how many people could have survived longer than the, and wait for this, less than 24 hours that most people were without power. We had people who had freezers defrosting. We were running out of gas at gas stations. We have some of us barely had enough food to make it through that particular time. So if we're talking 72 hours, we can think, well, that's not very long. I'm sure I have enough supplies for 72 hours right now. Should we walk around the house maybe with a checklist? We might not be that close.
9: Absolutely. In some key items, we need a minimum of 4 liters of water per person per day. We need canned food or dry food that we can quickly provide for. We also need a can opener, so that a manual can opener, so that we can open up the cans. You may want some pasta that you can boil, whether it's on the barbecue or if you have a gas stove that's still lit during an emergency, during a power outage. All kinds of food that's important. One of the key items you want in your emergency kit is food that provides comfort. For us at home, it's chocolate and chips. However, they don't last long in the emergency kit, I'll tell you that much.
0: Or you got to be careful. You got to put those in a certain place because people might say, hey, we're going to watch a movie. Okay, there's no chips in the pantry, but you know what? Downstairs, there's that emergency kit. It's got Doritos. Go get those. So, yeah, you might want to put these under lock and key if you've got, I don't know, teenagers in the house.
9: Absolutely. And one thing we also recommend is whenever you change the battery in your smoke alarms every 6 months, that you check to see your food if there's an expiry date so that you can rotate your food.
0: Good point. Because ultimately, you could have that bottle of water sitting there for a long, long time. Might want to drink that and replenish it with some fresh stuff if you haven't had to use it. That is great. Andre Luc Beauregard joining us, Director of Emergency Management and Security Services, as we look at Emergency Preparedness Week. And we're going to look at this in a few ways as the week goes along, but this is a nice introductory course for all of us. So a 72-hour emergency kit. What about the old classics like flashlight, batteries, candles? Does that stuff go into the emergency kit still, or do we try and rely on our phones that have flashlights?
9: I would say that we need batteries and flashlights and chargers for your cell phone, as well as a portable radio so that you can get the emergency messages that the city and other agencies may be providing to you during a large-scale event.
0: Yeah, that's good, because we will endeavor, if there is a large-scale event, we will endeavor to be on and repeating those messages ad nauseum. We've done it before in blackouts. We'll do it again. Okay, then let's turn to maybe a couple of other things that are interesting when stuff happens, because again, we're not very good at anticipating when stuff happens, and we like to think, it'll be fine. family members may be in different places. And let's say, I don't know, let's say that we have, I always cite this book, and if you haven't read it, just be prepared when you do. It's called 1 Second After, and it's about the detonation of an EMP, so a nuclear device way up in the stratosphere. And what it does is it wipes out all electrical things. So say goodbye to your vehicles, because they won't work anymore. Say goodbye to your phones. Say goodbye to your tablets. You're basically, honestly, put back into the Stone Ages. And then it's a fictional book, but it does take you through what might happen from there. So let's say that happens. People might be in different places. Andre, look, what do you recommend in terms of being ready if the family unit or whoever you might live with is not all together?
9: One of the key components about person preparedness is having an out-of-town contact. It may be easier to reach someone outside of the city not impacted by the emergency, and you can provide your location and contact information and to let know the other family members that you're a safe location.
0: Good. So think of somebody with a landline. Who has a landline? That would be good, because those, I believe, in 1 Second After did still work. So the cell phones, no, but the landline, phones are a little different. That would still work. Okay, that's an amazing idea. So find someone with a landline and everybody kind of meets there. It's kind of like when you have a fire and you know, all right, we're going to get out of the house and we're going to meet at this tree, or we're going to meet at the end of the driveway. We're going to meet at wherever it is. So you have that meeting point. Now you've got a meeting point for information. That's fantastic. Anything else that we can kind of hit on very early on in this?
9: One thing I would recommend is have an old style phone that's not wireless. Like, we still have rotary phones downstairs and upstairs. So if the power goes out, we can still use a landline to make contact with other family members to let them know that we're safe.
0: Kids, we're going thrifting. We are going to every Goodwill store until we find an old Sports Illustrated football phone or some reasonable facsimile thereof. So yeah, an old style phone, again, great to think of these things. And I mean, sometimes, and you might want to call if you still use a cable provider or an internet provider, some of them do provide home service and it's kind of free. It's thrown into the bundle and they'll throw in a free landline. And a lot of times we'll say, yeah, you can turn that off. I don't need that. Might want to keep that active, Andre Luke.
9: Absolutely. Especially with the possibility of different hazards that we have, whether it's a severe summer storm or a winter storm that might have impact on the electrical system.
0: This has been so great. Andre Luke Beauregard joining us from the City of London as we look at Emergency Preparedness Week. Thanks to you, we're already a whole lot more prepared. Andre Luke, appreciate the time today.
9: Thank you very much and have a wonderful week. And I hope I see you at Emergency Preparedness Day at Fanshawe on Saturday.
0: Good stuff. We'll give the details on that right now. That is what we need to know. Exactly what we need to have, a 72-hour kit, and certainly just that common sense to say, all right, these things have come up in the past. These things will come up in the future. And if we are looking ahead to the very near future, we do have that event that is going to take place this weekend, and it's something that you can certainly be a part of. It will go from 9 a.m. to 3 p.m. at Fanshawe College. It is Emergency Preparedness Day, and so the City of London is partnering with Fanshawe College. All kinds of activities. You can look at emergency vehicles and equipment. You can chat with first responders. You check out all kinds of things at booths. And you can even enter to win prizes and grab lunch from the food trucks that'll be there. So that is at Fanshawe College from 9 a.m. to 3 p.m. this coming Saturday as part of Emergency Preparedness Day. We will take a break and return with more in a moment. 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
0: This is London Live. My name is Mike Stubbs. Everything with the Maple Leafs is happening off the ice right now. And after a news conference confirmed news that came out yesterday, we now know that Keith Pelly is the president of the Toronto Maple Leafs. Mats Sundin is the senior executive advisor of hockey operations for the Toronto Maple Leafs. And John Cheka is the general manager of the Toronto Maple Leafs. So how's this going over? What does this look like from at least the very near outside? Let's find out. Nick Alberga is the host and director of Leafs Morning Take on the Nation Network, and is also the host of NHL Fantasy on Ice podcast, and joins us now. Nick, thanks so much for being here.
21: My pleasure. Yeah, I think the big question Leafs fans are asking today, am I getting pumped?
0: There seems to be a lot of that. Steve Simmons brought this up in a question that he asked at the news conference, which was basically that he had talked with a lot of people around the NHL. He's been a writer for a long, long time. He's got a lot of contacts. And he said that one person agreed with the hire and a whole lot of others called it things like a sham. How do you sense this is going over, Nick?
18: Well, it's funny, the irony that John Chyka and the relationship with the Domi family and even Sundin stems back to the Memorial Cup year 2012, where you guys hosted in London. It's a nice little fitting sort of tie into today's interview. But yeah, I wasn't at the press conference today, Mike, but I could tell you from talking to people who were very unsettling, uncomfortable, weird, bizarre. I mean, everything you didn't want from this Maple Leafs franchise after everything that's transpired throughout this season, and namely 34 days ago now when they relieved Brad Treliving of his duties as GM and the search got underway. And ultimately, it leads him down a path to somebody who hasn't been in the NHL for the last 6 years. There's been 20-plus GM hires around the league since John Chyka was last employed in the NHL world. And this is the conclusion they draw, that this is the best answer for them right now is John Chyka. And so we'll see how he does, but I think this is going to be one difficult job ahead.
0: Nick, you mentioned the Memorial Cup going back a few years. Can you go back to that for us, just for anybody who hasn't heard that particular connection?
18: Yeah, so there seems to be a connection with the time when Max Domi was a member of the London Knights back in 2012, and I guess John Chyka was part of the organization or part of the mix there, and so he forged a relationship with Max, of course, Ty Domi, who is Max's father, and you know, contrary to popular belief, I know Pelly came out and said today that there was nothing to draw between Ty Domi and his fingerprints being on this decision. I wouldn't read much into that. I know Pelly said that, but he's a showman, folks. I think Ty Domi, from what I understand, was well part of this situation. And there's a reason why it's Sundin and Chyka. And that's, you don't have to look far to see the correlation and the relationship. I mean, Ty's really good friends with Matt Sundin, of course, his former captain in Toronto. And as mentioned, there is that relationship dating back to the days in London with John Chyka, too.
0: And you can look, Max Domi was originally drafted by the Coyotes. So, I mean, who knows exactly where all of that falls. But now we do have the concrete faces to lead the team forward. Nick, when you look at what is in front of Keith Pelly, Matt Sundin, John Chyka, what do you think is on the old to-do list right near the top?
18: Well, number one, I think, and we've been talking about this for like a month and a half, you've got to get in the right standing with the captain of this franchise, Austin Matthews, who we've heard from once since March 12th when, oh yeah, he got smoked by Radko Gudas and none of his teammates stood up to his defense, which is very, very concerning. He's 2 years away from UFA status coming up here on July 1. So I think they have to sell Austin Matthews on what's ahead. How he's feeling, is he open to signing long-term? Like, those conversations already have to get underway, and then the rest will follow suit. Having said that, I think the first mistake the Leafs made back in the day when everything started was revolving everything around Austin Matthews. I think if you're playing that game again, I think you're going to get in big-time trouble. If he happens to fit with what you're trying to sell and put together, then it would make a lot of sense, but you know, I think of note, even dating back to Keith Pelly's press conference at the time of the Treliving news, was that he was going to leave a lot of this to John Chyka to decide. And that was more so the future of the head coach. But I think it seems likely at this point in time, more so because he has 2 years left at $4 million per season, that Craig Berube is back next season. But the conclusion I drew from everything today and even the last couple of weeks is that the Leafs have no intention of switching up the core outside of maybe Morgan Rielly. So what I'm intimating is I don't think Nylander or Austin Matthews are going anywhere. So if that is the case, you have to get aboard with these guys, see how they feel about the coaching staff, where this organization's headed, you know, what they like to see done with the roster. I mean, there's a lot of question marks with that, and then the rest I think will follow suit.
0: We're talking with Nick Alberga right now. We're talking Toronto Maple Leafs. Nick is the host and director of Leafs Morning Take on the Nation Network. Nick, you bring up some really fascinating things that Leaf fans are certainly wondering about. And one of the things that a lot of optimistic Leaf fans will want to think is that, hey, last year didn't go great, but there were some significant injuries. Sometimes you have an off year, and then you can just rebound. How much do you put into that being a possibility?
18: Well, I think a lot. I've been asked that question a lot the last month or so. I truly feel like this organization has either A, lost the plot, or B, don't care about the plot. And the plot is to win the Stanley Cup. And quite frankly, everything I've seen under Keith Pelly, they're more interested in making money. And the stories by now, everybody's well aware of them. Even the Athletic article from a month back, where it outlines some of the tactics to make money within the organization, which included, you know, paying a kid to wave the flag at center ice for whatever amount it was, like such petty stuff. For Keith Pelly and the organization, like, this is the Toronto Maple Leafs. We're not talking about the Arizona Coyotes. And I think it's pretty crazy to even, you know, break down in that respect. But I think on paper, assuming, you know, they can get better goaltending, assuming Chris Tanev is back and healthy and playing more than 10, 11 games next season, assuming Matthews gets back to full health and plays closer to 82 or 84 games next year, Nylander is a bit more consistent, ditto for Matthew Knies. I think there's no question the Maple Leafs can get back into the Stanley Cup playoffs. The real question for me, are they still a contender to win the Stanley Cup? And I think a lot would have to go in their favor. A lot of changes would have to be made for them to be a serious consideration to win the Stanley Cup. But again, getting back to the greater point, I don't think the people involved who own this franchise care about actually winning the Stanley Cup. They care more about making money, quite frankly.
0: And it sounds like the days when the teacher's pension owned the team, when you start
18: yes.
0: talking about that, where, hey, if you can make two rounds, you're making millions. That's a great thing. And you would think that with the media conglomerate and the interest in having a team go really far for the eyeballs that go to the screens, that that would be different.
18: Mm-hmm. Yeah, I know. It's really, really disappointing, because what I'm driving at is, like, maybe you have to look at all facets. And I think the unfortunate part about this, when Keith Pelly was asked about it in that crazy press conference a month ago about, like, a retool or rebuild, he was pretty adamant what he was thinking. And we all know why he was thinking retool. It's because you got to find a way to, you know, think about your job first and foremost if you're Keith Pelly. And what brings success? Well, money and results and getting into the postseason. And I just, to your point, it's so well taken. I think if there's any other leadership in charge or a different owner, then maybe we're thinking, hey, if we take one step backwards, maybe it brings us two steps forwards. But unfortunately, they're not really looking at it that way. Like, again, I think this roster is good enough to compete for a playoff spot next year. But right now, I think a lot of work has to be done for them to get back into consideration for a Stanley Cup. I mean, my fear is that the Leafs look at this very wrong and they turn into the Vancouver Canucks, who a couple of years ago did the exact same thing Toronto did, and that's double down on their ideology. And all of a sudden, they could select first overall in this year's draft. They fired their GM. Jim Rutherford seems to be on the outs. Who knows what happens with Adam Foote. There's just so much dysfunction. I can't remember the last time there's this much dysfunction in Leafland.
0: And if you turn yourself into the Vancouver Canucks, you run the risk with the Leafs that even if they get their pick this year, they'd be without a pick next year and the year after.
18: Yep.
0: You could get the first overall pick or something close to it. It just wouldn't belong to you.
18: Well, that's the thing too, right? And I call tomorrow, like, it's funny, like, people will laugh, but I think this is a tone-setting night coming up tomorrow night. Like, if there's ever a franchise who needs a win right now, it's a Toronto Maple Leafs, and specifically John Chajka, considering all the venom surrounding him right now, becoming the 19th GM in Leafs franchise history. Is you got a draft lottery, and boy, oh boy, would that be a positive start to win the draft lottery, or to be a guy who could secure that top five pick and start off fresh and get a draft pick that's going to be an impactful player, you would think, down the road, whether it's next season or years beyond that. I think that's the best of an unfortunate situation right now in terms of the way he was hired, for John Chajka. But again, the math is not in Toronto's favor. In fact, it's around 41% that they actually don't secure this pick and keep this pick. So I think people should be ready for everything and anything tomorrow night. And it would be very on brand for the way this season went if they didn't get that draft pick, unfortunately.
0: Wow. Nick, thanks so much for the insight today.
18: My pleasure. Take care, Mike.
0: Take care. That's Nick Alberga, host and director of Leafs Morning Take on the Nation Network. So that draft lottery is coming. And that will tell a lot about how the draft picks shake out for the Toronto Maple Leafs, because they've got to give one to Boston in the next 3 years. They've got to give next year's to Philadelphia. So where are they going to be picking? This is 980 CFPL.
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0: This is London Live. My name is Mike Stubbs. Right now, let's kind of lay the foundation for one of those conversations. And it is about AI and the future of where things sit, because we've got a company in London that has really pushed the envelope and has really kind of gotten to a place first. And we love that. And we had a chance to find out about that journey and then ask a little bit about the thoughts of where AI factors in a place like the restaurant industry, because that's where it is factoring in here. We sat down with the CEO and co-founder of Appatronics, Nipun Sharma. And Nipun and his company have made it possible to put AI into the back of the house in certain restaurant situations. Here's Nipun on the vision he had for Appatronics right from the beginning.
32: Yeah, actually, you know, there was no intention on my part to start a robotics and AI company. I was a
2: customer. I ran restaurant chains for the better part of the last two decades. And when we met some of these food robotic companies, came back a bit disappointed because they were trying to emulate the movement of a human hand, you know, flip a burger, do simple things, because the core technology was a robotic arm. And a robotic arm is 1,000th time as efficient as a human arm. So we didn't understand what these other companies were trying to do. So when I sat with my co-founder, I'm like, why do we need to do what human beings do? The average human being is, what, 5'5", two arms and two legs. We designed kitchens around these people. It's not the most efficient kitchen. It's the most efficient for this person. So why are we optimizing these kitchens? What if we reimagine the entire back of the house? And just look at first principles. Here's the raw material. This is how, you know, chicken comes. This is how broccoli comes. Well, this is how the end result needs to look like, either a pad thai or a pizza. How do we use robotics and automation? How do we push the boundaries on AI to come up with the entire process to reimagine the entire back of the house? So that's what we started looking at. So my entire core team of engineers has never been inside a commercial kitchen. And they don't need to go there. There's no inspiration over there. Just because, you know, Gordon Ramsay cuts an onion a certain way, we can do it much more efficiently if we go beyond human hands. So that was sort of the motivation and the origins of our story.
0: So help us then to picture this. And you've given a great visual in Gordon Ramsay and his kitchen. Anybody who has seen Gordon Ramsay and the back of a house or the back of the house knows how a kitchen is operating, where you've got people going in a lot of different directions and there's a lot of instructions being shouted out. There's a lot going on when dinner service or even lunch service is taking place. Are there people in your kitchen?
2: They are not. We do use human beings for two things. One is reloading the ingredients when we run out, and also to do the maintenance and cleaning of the equipment. So there's a ritual every morning and every end of the day, twice a day, takes about half an hour. Certain components need to be taken out, put through a regular dishwasher, restock the ingredients. The machine tells you, by the way, when it's time to restock, when it's time to clean. So the machine is managing it. But those tasks are still performed by humans. But once the machine is stocked and the lights are on, zero on-site employees.
0: So let's talk about what that means in the landscape for the business of restaurants. How do you see this being implemented, and what happens within restaurants, do you think?
2: So right now in the U.S. and Canada, more than 50% of restaurants are grossly understaffed. So we have a labor problem, especially in this industry. The second thing about restaurants, as everybody knows, it's a risky business. Why? Because the margins are very, very thin. So between rising costs of food, call it the trade wars, oil, COVID, inflation, minimum wage rising, all these things keep happening to the restaurant business, and the margins keep shrinking. So it's a tough business to operate on a good day. When you can't even find employees, though. For example, we launched at the airport in Columbus, Ohio. There's three terminals there. All three terminals, every single restaurant shuts down at 7 p.m. Why? Because they don't have employees. Flights are landing till 1 a.m. Airport staff work 24/7. So at 7:01 p.m. in Columbus, Ohio, we're the only game in town. So first, there's a massive void in sort of making restaurants operate. There's a big problem in return on investment and margins. While, the sales are kind of going up, especially for takeout and delivery. So you see this disconnect between rising sales and rising costs, and how do we, make things work out. So this is one of those industries perfectly ripe for disruption by robots and AI, because it's an efficiency play end of the day. For the first time in recent memory, McDonald's got hit. And typically when the economy goes down, McDonald's sales go up. But the reality is McDonald's is not cheap anymore. And that's a problem. So every restaurant across North America today is in a problem because their food is deemed too expensive, from fast food and beyond.
0: We're talking right now with the CEO and co-founder of Apotronics, and it's a London-based company that has absolutely taken off and is looking at ways to revolutionize how things work in the restaurant industry. When we look at where this fits in the landscape, you referenced fast food. Is this maybe another type of that, or could we see a lot of these popping up and kind of rivaling fast food as we used to know it? Is that where you're going?
2: Yes. So, our belief is that fast food has probably the best application for being automated. So you still need to go to your neighborhood restaurant. You still need to go celebrate special occasions, hang out with colleagues, go to that famous chef or local chef. That part of the world, I think, is going to become more profound as people need that experience. So we're going after the other part, which is, by the way, a trillion-dollar market for takeout and delivery. That's your convenience. That's your Netflix and chill. That's your takeout. That's your order ahead. That's your delivery. We feel that is very value-driven. So if you have an expectation of your food tasting a certain way from your favorite brand and you want it delivered or you want to have it picked up, we think this part of the industry is very ripe for automation. So in my opinion, in the next few years, not decades, but few years, you see a lot of these autonomous machines all over. So from airports and hospitals and universities and office towers and theme parks, the local grocery stores, I think the market is infinite. We see the demand. We see restaurants popping up every day, but everybody's feeling the pain from labor.
0: Nipun Sharma joining us, and Nipun is the co-founder and CEO of Apotronics, London company that is right there at the forefront of what is happening. And we are going to, I guess, one last thing, and that is we're going to hear people who are saying, yeah, but what about the jobs? What about the jobs? Are we just going through a transition period in your mind? Because you're so close to this. You see what could happen. How do you feel about that?
2: Yeah, you know, it's a generational thing. I think a generation ago, young kids, their first job used to be McDonald's. They don't work at McDonald's anymore. They're starting Facebook instead. And everybody else took a job in fast food, not because it was their desire, because they didn't have a better choice. I would rather drive an Uber car than sit at a fryer in a fast food restaurant. So we're seeing just that, so many things like water carriers and encyclopedia salesmen. I think fast food workers, one of those things that nobody wants to do. And we're seeing the impact globally, by the way. We have the same problem in India with 1.4 billion people. You can't find people that want to work in a fast food restaurant. So it's a void we're filling. Like I said, in Columbus, every restaurant is shut at 7 p.m. In North America, more than 50% of restaurants are inadequately staffed. So we're not really taking anything away. We're opening when restaurants cannot be open. We're going in areas where you cannot open restaurants because of labor shortage or aging populations. For the foreseeable future, we're filling a void.
0: Really appreciate you taking the time to speak with us. Congratulations on everything you've done. This is a fascinating story. It'll be amazing to watch. And you've put London on the map. And anybody who does that, we got to say a great big thank you. Nipun, thanks so much for the time.
2: Thank you, Mike. My pleasure.
0: That's Nipun Sharma. He's the CEO and co-founder of Apotronics. This is London Live on 980 CFP.
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1: From the National Newsroom of the Canadian Press, I'm David Augustine. The U.S. military says it fought Iranian forces and sank six boats while reopening a shipping lane in the Strait of Hormuz. The United Arab Emirates reported missile and drone attacks by Iran, damaging an oil facility and injuring workers despite a fragile ceasefire. The operation, backed by President Donald Trump, aims to restore global energy flows but risks renewed conflict after earlier fighting shut the strait. The federal government is providing $1.5 billion in tariff relief funding in response to the U.S. widening its tariff criteria in April. The new money includes a new $1 billion program under the Business Development Bank of Canada, as well as a top-up of $500 million to the Regional Tariff Response Fund. Artificial Intelligence Minister Evan Solomon says the money helps to keep workers employed now while helping companies adapt and move into new markets.
2: It's not just about surviving disruptions, but let's face it, we're in a tariff war. We've got to do that. It's about creating more innovative, stronger, more resilient, more competitive companies. Canadian manufacturers are resilient. Our workers are skilled. Our businesses are ready to compete globally when they have the right support.
1: Industry Minister Melanie Joly says the new funding is meant to shore up factories hit by U.S. tariffs, affecting the export of products containing steel, aluminum, and copper. Ontario is planning to give special constables on some transit systems the power to arrest people using drugs on public transit. Solicitor General Michael Kirzner says there's no denying the impact illegal drug use has on users, but it's also an issue for people around them.
3: Far too many Ontarians are encountering individuals whose behavior is affected by these substances in their day-to-day lives, on their way to work, in their communities, and in parks and in public spaces.
1: He says the regulatory change will be part of a package of upcoming legislative measures. A new TD survey shows more Canadians are planning to save or invest their tax refund this year as ongoing economic uncertainty shifts financial priorities.
4: The survey shows 47% of respondents plan to save their tax refund, up from 29% last year, led by the Gen Z cohort. 63% of Gen Z respondents intend to sock away their refund, a significant jump from 30% in 2025. More than a third of survey respondents said they'll use their refund to pay down debt, compared with 23% last year, while a quarter of people say they will use the money to cover day-to-day expenses. Michelle Zedekian, The Canadian Press.
1: And Richmond RCMP say a person has been arrested after they accessed an aircraft without authorization at Vancouver International Airport. They say officers were called to the airport after the incident at about 4 a.m. Pacific Monday. The detachment says in a news release that the response involved specialized police resources as well as staff at the airport, but did not provide more circumstances around the security breach. The Vancouver Airport Authority says the situation was contained within minutes and airport operations were not affected. This is the Canadian Press. In sports, the Vegas Golden Knights will have center William Karlsson in the lineup when they open their second-round playoff series with the Anaheim Ducks tonight. Karlsson has been out with a lower body injury since November. Elsewhere, the Carolina Hurricanes look to go up 2-0 in their second-round series with the Philadelphia Flyers. The Professional Women's Hockey League has given Minnesota forward Britta Kerr-Salemi a one-game suspension and $250 fine for two separate plays in the Frost playoff semifinal series opener against the Montreal Victoire. Kerr-Salemi will miss Minnesota's game tomorrow versus Montreal. A little downtime for the Montreal Canadiens. Montreal advanced to the second round of the NHL playoffs with a 2-1 win over the Tampa Bay Lightning last night in a seventh and deciding contest. Montreal, which only had 9 shots on goal, visits the Buffalo Sabres on Wednesday. And the Toronto Blue Jays continued their road trip in Tampa Bay versus the Rays. Toronto comes off a 4-3 loss to the Minnesota Twins on Sunday. It's unclear who'll start for Toronto, but Tampa Bay will send right-hander Nick Martinez to the mound. From the Canadian Press, I'm David Augustine.
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1: And right-hander Nick Martinez to the mound. From the Canadian Press, I'm David Augustine.
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0: Why? Let's begin with the fact that this is May 4th, and may the 4th be with you. So, my story, real quick, just want to tell the story. In one of my highlights growing up, one of my highlights in television prior to leaving television was the fact that I got to go to Skywalker Ranch. I went to Skywalker Ranch and I met George Lucas. This is before they sold to Disney, and it was before we watched the episodes 1, 2, and 3 and realized they were kind of garbage. And we were just so excited to have new movies and new Star Wars. And I, how do I say this? That's the Mecca for nerds, right? Mecca for virgins, for lack of a better word. And I met a girl, on Skywalker Ranch, and, we dated for a while. She worked for, 20th Century Fox, 'cause they were the ones putting out the Lucasfilm.
1: Was she an Ewok?
0: She's not an Ewok, man. She's a very pretty lady.
1: Was she a cosplayer?
0: No, she was a publicist.
1: Was she the planet Coruscant?
0: That would have been okay. I wouldn't mind that.
1: Yeah, anyway. She was a Wookiee.
0: Dude, yeah. What the hell's wrong with you?
1: Star Wars, baby.
0: Yeah, okay. You got it out of your system? Welcome back. Welcome back, Drule.
1: Oh, thank you.
0: Okay, well, from a galaxy far, far away to the skies above our heads, Air Canada posted a tweet celebrating the fact that they had a flight operated by an all-Indigenous crew. And Air Canada will continue walking the path towards reconciliation and representation in our industry. This tweet did not land. Unlike the plane landed. This tweet did not land. And they had to turn the comments off because people were like, again, enough. And when I say again, they did this last year. Celebrating the first time they had an all LGBTQIA+ crew. And everyone sort of said, okay, thanks, but kind of want you focusing on other things. And to this, I say, look, it's great, but why would you post this knowing that you're going to get the reaction you do? And who are you performing for? It's an honest question. Who is this for? Are you patting yourselves on the back, Air Canada? Because I don't know what you're saying. Are you saying that we are an intolerant country and you are the ones leading the way to tolerance and equity and inclusion? And I'll go back to last year. I think a lot of people were insulted that Air Canada was presenting itself as some sort of tip of some social spear in a country that has been known to be forward-thinking and open to gay, people of the LGBTQ community. And not for nothing, the airline industry has been very open to that community for generations. And I don't know what reality you're living in where you think that we need you to do anything but get us places as affordably and efficiently and optimally as possible. And until you nail that, this is almost a distraction from all that. And I'll tell you, if you really wanted this tweet to land, what you should have done is you should have had your all-Indigenous crew working for months, hell, a year, and then come back and tweet after a year and say, we have had an all-Indigenous crew on this airline for a year. And here was the success rate. Here were how many complaints we got. Here's how many this. Here's how many that. You show people the results of it, and you say, look at how successful it was. Then maybe we're talking about something. But this smacks of performance. And life is hard for everyone today. I don't know that people have the bandwidth to raise awareness for something that doesn't rise to the level of needing awareness. Members of First Nations are free to apply and get any job they want. Not for nothing. Probably more jobs than most these days, based on the stories that we're telling about what is available at universities and at the federal government level and the CBC. So I don't know that you're going to get a lot of cheers from anyone beyond a

0: certain circle of hyper performatively empathetic people. Like, we just want to pay our bills. We just want to know that tomorrow's going to be better than today. Yes, for everyone, but also specifically for me. And you're thinking about it for you. And I don't have a lot of bandwidth for this sort of nonsense. It's not, the people involved are not nonsense. I'm happy for them. The effort of Air Canada to put itself forth as some sort of driving force of reconciliation is, people are appreciating instinctively that it's BS. It's BS. They know it. They know it. They can feel it. And patting yourself on the back while we're just trying to get by. Everyone's just trying to get by. And reading this doesn't help anybody. This doesn't pay my bills. This doesn't make the streets safer. This doesn't make me feel that sending my kids to school, they're getting the best possible education. This doesn't make me feel that the mountain of money that I'm paying to the government is being spent properly. This doesn't make me feel good for the future that our governments are so responsible that they are slowly paying down the debt. Like, none of it is helped by this, but it makes you feel good, Air Canada. So I guess there's that. I'm not here to make you feel good. I'm not. And you're not here to make me feel good. You're here to get me somewhere. So let's focus on that. And maybe remember that the last one you posted was not a huge success. Anyway, we've got lots to talk to, including Canada's refugee situation. Because there is news today that refugees now must pay $4 per prescription and 30% of their cost of dental, of vision care, counseling, and medical equipment like wheelchairs. That's as of May 1st. And there are doctors and refugee support outreach programs that are not happy with this. They say these co-pays will deny care and worsen health and push more people into emergency rooms. But I just want to give you a point of comparison. Just a quick point of comparison before we start looking at this copay as too much of a burden for anybody. Seniors in Canada who are low-income seniors, people who have been paying into the system their entire lives, have a copay of on average of $2. Middle-income seniors who these days are being pushed into lower income have a copay of between $6 and $10. These are Canadian citizens who have been paying into the system, are paying anywhere between $2 and $10. And again, those people who immediately look at this and say, oh, it's too much money for them, they shouldn't be paying anything. Well, have you looked at the system in Canada already? Like, where's the money going to come from? Because taxes aren't enough. Philanthropy isn't enough. AI and optimization isn't enough. So what are we supposed to do if not ask the people who are using it to pay just a little bit? If that's a bridge too far, and if we immediately go from that to, oh, it's going to be traumatic for them, then give me a solution beyond asking people who are already spread thin to pay more. I don't have a solution for you. This seems like a fair solution. It's them buying into Canada. It's getting skin in the game. And if we can't agree on that, if we can't agree on $4, we got bigger problems. We are going to take a quick break, but we're going to take your calls after the break as well. Are you a refugee? Should refugees pay some of the costs involved in being part of the great Canadian bargain? Or should Canadians be footing the bill completely? Want to hear from you next. 416-870-6400 or 1-888-225-TALK. This is the Ben Mulrooney Show.
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8: Yes, indeed. And thank you so much for joining us. We want to hear from you. Give us a call at 416-870-6400 or 1-888-225-TALK. We're asking you, should refugees be asked to pay a small bit of their health care costs? Right now, the way it looks is they're being asked to pay $4 per prescription and $30 of the cost for dental, vision care, counseling, and medical equipment like wheelchairs. There are people out there who say that is a bridge too far. You're asking too much. And to which I say, well, what if that's too much, what can we ask of people for whom we've opened the doors to safety and we've given refuge? If we can't ask for that, is there anything we can ask for? And it's a good faith question. And also, if they are here, and I'll point this out for our national audience, in the city of Toronto, the property tax for citizens, for property owners in the city of Toronto has gone up 25% in the past 3 years. With no commensurate rise in our services. And when our progressive mayor has been asked, why is that the case? Her answer involves the calculus that we are on the hook as Toronto for dealing with an influx of refugees and asylum claimants that we did not have a hand in bringing. So we have all these new bodies and we have to take care of them. And so even if the most progressive mayor in the country is telling you that bringing those people in has a net negative effect on our ability to care for everyone, is it not responsible, is it not fair to ask the refugees to pay a small percentage of what it costs to take care of them? Let's bring Chris into the conversation. Chris, welcome.
9: Hi, how are you?
8: I'm well, thank you.
9: So back probably in the 40s and the 50s when people came here, they would have lived with relatives, or maybe the father would come over, get settled, and then bring the family over when they had enough money.
8: Yeah,
9: I believe in a system where you come here, if you can't make it, you got to go. You got to stand on your own feet. Mm-hmm. We can't afford this stuff. There's no way it should be a free paycheck.
8: Especially when you
9: hear these people are coming here, and they're getting more than a Canadian citizen who's worked all their life.
8: Well, listen, Chris, I think there is there's a role for a country like Canada in a world where refugees are a thing and people people are fleeing either natural disasters or persecution, that there is a there should be a role in an ideal world where Canada can be a refuge for a great many people. But given the incompetent mismanagement of our economy, coupled with our incompetent mismanagement of housing and immigration, we've had a confluence of disastrous decisions that have led us to a place where we cannot take care of the basics anymore. That's just a fact. It's not my fault. I'm not heartless. I'm just somebody who's witnessed the year by year descent of Canada into a place that I never thought we would be. So simply asking them to pay a little bit is a recognition of that. That's it. But I got to run, Chris. Thank you so much for being the first call today. Let's go with Rob. Rob, happy Monday to you. Thanks for calling.
10: You know, Ben, you mentioned national disaster. We have a national disaster here in Canada. The country falling apart. Our immigration and refugee system has been abused for decades. The bleeding heart thing, we have to bring them in. We have to help. When are we going to help ourselves?
8: No, listen, I agree with you. I want to live in a world where we can help as many people as possible. The best way.
10: Canada's falling apart.
8: I agree, Rob. I agree. I'm practical about things, though. There are a great many people who came here based on promises made by the Liberal government. And I think those people that are here, we have to figure out a way to help them and have them help us. And while we're at it, maybe we slow down the influx of new refugees and new claimants, maybe. I would love, Rob, I'd love to get back to a place where our economy is firing on all cylinders. We are more successful than we've ever been before. So that, yes, as a way to demonstrate to the world that Canada is the greatest country in the world. Sure. If there are problems in the world, we can bring people in. But we can't right now. And it's not because you didn't want to or I didn't want to. It's because Justin Trudeau and his ilk put us in a position not to be able to help. Thank you very much for the call. And look, I keep going back to this. Evidence for this position comes from the city of Toronto. In 3 years, property tax has gone on up 25%. And I think the most fair thing to say is the services that we are given in return have not improved. That's the most generous way to describe what's going on in this city. I argued on Friday that there isn't a single service that I could think of, and I challenged callers to give me an example of a single service that has improved. In fact, they've all gotten worse. And when asked about that, the progressive mayor, Olivia Chow, can list a lot of reasons, but one of the reasons is the influx of people that were directed here by the federal government. So we have more people to deal with the same tax base. The money's got to come from somewhere. So it came from property owners. And so if the progressive mayor is acknowledging that, then it surely isn't an evil right-wing thing to say, we got to ask them to pay a little bit, especially when we're asking Canadian citizens, seniors, to pay a similar amount. People who've been paying into the system for generations. Rory in Edmonton, is it reasonable or unreasonable to ask a refugee to pay $4?
11: Very reasonable, Ben. I mean, look at Niagara Falls and that. A few years ago, they had it where they were losing all this tourist revenue because they had to stuff the hotels with refugees.
8: Yeah.
11: And in Edmonton here, there are people who pay on medical pensions and seniors and everybody who pays rent. They're subsidizing the people who are refugees who get it everything free. Sometimes they get driver's license, probationary ones handed to them, or three quarters of their salaries are paid by governments, and they can pay them $12 or $13 an hour instead of the $15 minimum wage, and they pay a portion of their rent back, and they get the write-offs, and the people who are their landlords getting part of the money paid for by governments. So they get everything handed to them, and the Canadians get nothing.
8: Yeah.
11: And the homelessness and street Canadians and all the drug overdoses are mostly Canadians, not refugees or immigrants. It's just a crisis here in Edmonton everywhere.
8: And you know, Ed, what's the most frustrating thing is people like you and me have been saying those things and warning for them, and we've been shouted down as intolerant. Well, you know, people's tolerance has led to a crisis where nobody is getting what they need anymore. Thank you very much for that, Rory. Have a great day. Let's bring Paul in. Paul, welcome to the conversation.
12: Hey, how are you? I'm
8: well.
12: I'm empathetic to people that are immigrants. My family are from not from here, but I rent it to immigrants, and they get a discount on their Rogers bill. They get their rent paid for. When they're in a hotel, they get three meals delivered. And one guy I rented to saved enough to $25,000 to buy a piece of property in Africa where he was from. Now he got his permanent resident status, and now he's bringing the family over, and they're selling the land. Like, it's just crazy.
8: Yeah,
12: crazy.
8: Yeah, I think in an effort to show how big our hearts were, and we shot the lock off the wallet and dipped into the savings, and then took out loans as a country, and took on debt to do all this stuff. This is where we are now. This is where we are, and unfortunately, it's in a game of brinksmanship between the bleeding heart progressives who just want to keep giving things away and forcing you and me to pay for them, and people like me. I don't want to deprive anyone of anything. I want, if you are a refugee here, I want you taken care of, but we have to have a pathway to making you productive. And in the meantime, we need some understanding that you're going to buy in and pay into the system. I don't think that's even remotely unreasonable. And anybody who tries to then turn it around and say, oh, you know, this is going to make is going to re-traumatize them. No. That's not on me. And that's not on this country. If you were traumatized by persecution in your homeland and you came to the safety of Canada, then paying a bill is a far cry from whatever you fled. And those two problems are not in the same order of magnitude. So don't do that. That's disingenuous and it's bad faith. Hey, thank you very much for the call. We have to take a break. I want to apologize to Andrew and Tony. You guys call back anytime. But after the break, we are going to we've got a great conversation with a doctor from Israel who has been on the front lines of helping. Well, we're talking about trauma. Let's talk about the trauma of the October 7th hostages. She has been on the front line of helping them work their way through that trauma. It's going to be a lifelong journey. We're going to talk about it next with her right here in studio.
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8: All right, it's disclosure time. So a few years ago, I was introduced to a medical center, a hospital in Israel, called Sheba Medical Center, and I was asked to host an event, which I did, and I really liked it. And I did, the more I studied and learned about this place, and I realized it was unlike any other hospital I had ever seen. If you are from Toronto, you know that we have a really special part of this city called Hospital Row, and we have our major hospitals there. I have been told that the Sheba Medical Center is that on steroids in the best possible way. And after October 7th, it took on even more resonance for people like myself, because when soldiers would come back from the front lines, that is where they would go. And when hostages would be released, that is where they would go. And when families of hostages who had passed away needed help, that is where they would go. And just because I want the audience to know, I am now an advisor to the Canadian Friends of Sheba Medical Center. And there's an event tonight where we'll be raising money for this incredible institution. And someone who came in for this event is Dr. Noya Shilo. She is a specialist in internal medicine, senior physician at Sheba Medical Center, but also the head of the Back to Life Center, which we've got to talk about. But doctor, thank you for making the trip, and thank you for all you've done for the hostages and for the soldiers, and just generally for anybody who avails themselves of Sheba.
24: Thank you so much for having me.
8: So talk to me about... why did you get into medicine?
24: Why did I get into medicine?
8: Yeah, let's go back to the beginning.
24: Oh, wow, that's crazy. I didn't expect that.
8: No, why'd you become a doctor?
24: Okay, so I have to tell you, I went to interview in medical school when I was like out of the army. Everyone goes to the army in Israel. I was 20, and I went to interview, and they asked me, what do you want to be when you grow up? And I thought they were expecting something like nurse surgeon, cure cancer, something like that.
8: Yeah.
24: And I said, I want to be a doctor who's a human being. This is what I said, and this is what I wanted to do, and this is what I ended up doing. Yeah.
8: And Sheba is, I've described it as somebody who hasn't been there.
24: Yeah.
8: Talk to me about what it's like for you and as a doctor. And you've been to other medical centers, other hospitals. So what's different about it?
24: Sheba is truly an incredible place to work at because, first of all, I want to give you just the facts.
8: Yeah.
24: It's the biggest hospital in Israel, the biggest hospital in the Middle East. It's ranked top 7 in the world. Mm. It's really an incredible place to be in. But I think more than anything else, like just the numbers, the story of Sheba or the DNA of Sheba is really being in the place where there are no men to be a man or a mensch and to go where no one has gone before and to lay down the vision as big as you can and go for it. And I really have this kind of support doing my work.
8: Yeah. Let's talk about the Back to Life Center and the notion of trauma, on this side of the world, and I've had conversations with other people in that chair, depending on who you talk to, a misappropriation of the word trauma, that what used to just be, something we went through in life is now being labeled trauma or traumatic. What you see in the families of hostages and in the hostages itself probably rises to a level of trauma that most human beings, no human being should ever get to, but without care, probably can't get through themselves.
24: This is really nothing like we've ever seen before, like I've ever seen before. And it's not something we were prepared for, right? You don't have the literature. You don't have the references. When I went to medical school, no one taught me how to treat someone who came back from such atrocity. And we really see this as both a very complex situation of the trauma of the body and the mind and the spirit. And also really a very inspirational exhibition of the human spirit. And this is what we work with.
8: So if everyone experiences trauma differently and exhibits it differently,
24: absolutely,
8: then doesn't successfully navigating through trauma look different for every person?
24: Of course.
8: Okay.
24: Medicine is completely tailor-made. Yeah. We use all the tools that we have at Sheba. I usually say that I went building the center, I went shopping in the huge Costco, which is Sheba, and I just loaded my cart with everything I found. So we have everything from traditional, you know, conventional medicine, like orthopedic surgeons and oncologists and neurologists and so forth, and rehabilitation teams and mental health, of course.
8: But it's got to be mental health on a level and a scope that, like I said, most people don't ever get near. What are you learning about trauma at Sheba that others can't even fathom?
24: I think what I learned going into this, having no training in trauma, obviously I'm an internist. I was very naive going in. I thought I heard of such a thing as PTSD, post-traumatic stress disorder. I've heard of such a thing as PTG, post-traumatic growth. And I was very naive thinking we're going to take them through the bridge from PTSD to PTG. And what we've learned is, first of all, we don't take them anywhere. They're their own people. We're with them side by side. We don't know anything more than they do. And the other thing that I've learned is PTSD and PTG are not mutually exclusive. So someone can have PTSD with the flashbacks and with the nightmares and all that, and also show tremendous signs of growth.
8: So what is a metric, what is a benchmark for success look like in this new frontier of post-trauma?
24: I think we don't use terms as failure and success.
8: Okay.
24: We just take it step by step.
8: But can we use a word like progress?
24: Of course.
8: Okay, so what does progress look like?
24: I think progress, first of all, I'll talk as an internist. Some of them came with very severe injuries that were neglected, gunshot injuries that were neglected for a year and more.
8: Yeah.
24: So treating that well and having them function normally. They all came after being starved and immobile for so long, so having them rehabilitated from that, for one. And to have them rebuild their story, their tragedy, their loss, their trauma in a way that is weaved into a story that they can continue living with. I think this is progress.
8: Nobody is, I can't believe that a doctor would ever give up on anyone, but there have to be some really tough cases that challenge you.
24: Of course.
8: So how do you, when you look at somebody that you don't feel like you're getting the progress that they deserve, is it as simple as we just haven't tried what they need yet? What's the pathway to staying positive?
24: That's such a wonderful question. First of all, I'm an internist, so I see people in their end of their lives. I've done this decades before I became the doctor of the hostages. And I know that we will not be able to help all of them. I know that. Yeah. But I also know that we will never stop trying.
8: One of my favorite lines from literature is from Cyrano de Bergerac, where at the end of his life, at the end of the book, when he realizes that the love that he had for Roxane is unrequited, he says, "C'est bien plus beau lorsque c'est inutile." It's so much more beautiful when you know you're not going to achieve. In other words, the beauty is in the trying.
24: Yeah, that's just beautiful. Yeah, I know our job is to be there for as long as they need us, never lose hope, and do everything we can, listen to them, and work with them. This is our job.
8: Before we go, I just want to spend 1 minute for anybody watching who, as soon as they hear a Mulrooney talk about Israel and hostages, they just assume it's a political conversation.
24: It's not.
8: That Sheba is this beautiful proof of how everyone can work together, everyone can live together, everyone can respect one another.
24: Absolutely.
8: Talk to me about who works there and who gets treated there.
24: absolutely the public medical system in Israel, which is really the best. Any doctor respects themselves at work in the public system, treats everyone, all the sectors, Jews, Arabs, ultra-Orthodox Jews, Christians, Bedouin, Druze, all of them. And all of us work together.
8: And the staff is...
24: side by side.
8: The staff is...
24: And the hospital cannot work for a single day without everyone.
8: Yeah.
24: And we're best friends. And yeah. we're more than that.
8: Yeah.
24: And some of my best friends are Arabs and Christians and Jews of all sectors. And we work together and we're a proof of concept that it works.
8: Yeah.
24: It can't work any other way.
8: Dr. Noya Shilo from the Back to Life Center at the Sheba Medical Center. Thank you so much. Thank you for making the trip to Canada. I look forward to spending some time with you tonight at the fundraiser.
24: Thank you. My pleasure. Thank you very much.
8: All right. Don't go anywhere when we come back. Good friend of the show, Wyatt Sharp, is here. He's got a new podcast, The Sharp Exchange. So we're going to talk to him about what to expect on his show, as well as get the pulse of a very smart, well-to-do young person, far more accomplished at his age than I could ever dream of.

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9: You know, we often talk about the present state of media, and people wonder, is journalism in a good place? Well, I can't speak to that, but if this man is part of journalism's future, then it certainly has a fighting chance. Please welcome back to the show good friend Wyatt Sharp, who is he's got a new show on his hands, The Sharp Exchange. Wyatt, welcome back.
10: Thanks so much.
9: Okay, what's the Sharp Exchange about?
10: Yeah, so for people who don't know, I started in journalism and politics when I was about 11. And ever since I was 11 years old, I've been doing interviews with politicians and elected officials in Canada and in the United States. And I originally posted them on YouTube, and then I had started doing some cable segments. And really, this new show is kind of a combination of what I've been doing since I was 11. But also, what's kind of special about this new show is that it really focuses on including Gen Z voices in the conversation. And what that means is having weekly panels with Gen Z voices where we talk about affordability, where we talk about energy, and just some of those core kind of kitchen table issues that are impacting young people perhaps more than other demographics right now.
9: Well, as always, with everything that you do, you end up getting some top shelf guests. Your first episode includes Anthony Scaramucci, who set a land speed record for getting hired and fired in the first Trump administration, and Scott McFarlane, the storied American journalist. Oh, you got Ari Fleischer as well. I mean, that's like, well done, my friend. Give them my number. So what were those conversations like?
10: Yeah, I mean, Anthony Scaramucci, I think, has a really interesting story in the sense of, as you pointed out, he was the White House communications director for only 11 days. He was pro-Trump. He was anti-Trump. He's kind of went back and forth on that. And when I interviewed him, he talked a lot about how, yes, the Republicans under Trump have a lot of issues, but one of the best things that they have going for them right now are the Democrats, in the sense that the Democrats are equally divided. They're in kind of the same culture war that the Republicans are dividing themselves with right now. And so that was one of the focal points from that interview. Scott McFarlane, on the other hand, as you pointed out, the former CBS correspondent, he talked a lot about kind of the divisions within CBS and specifically under the network's new boss, Barry Weiss, and kind of where media is going. So lots of interesting kind of conversations and all of them coming at it from different angles. But as you pointed out, I mean, I think part of what's happening right now in the media ecosphere is all of these kind of different people have so many different stories to share. And the goal is, as I said, to kind of bring them into the conversation.
9: So how are you going to fight back against what I've seen poll after poll and study after study says that Gen Z predominantly gets their news and from sources like TikTok? How are you going to get them to turn their attention to a show like yours, which I think, listen, I think you come by your interest in politics genuinely, and you do, you know, you're coming at it from your generational perspective. So it would behoove a lot of these younger Canadians to listen to a show like yours.
10: Yeah, and I think that's one thing, is I really do want to try and make this new show as accessible as possible. It's going to be on social media, on kind of all the same platforms that you pointed out in terms of where Gen Z is getting their news. And I would also say, I think part of what politicians and those in office do right now is dismiss young people as not caring about politics, as being apathetic towards politics. And I think a lot of it comes down to a question of disillusionment as opposed to apathy. And that is, young people feel as if candidates and politicians only kind of put genuine care into their concerns during the election period, and then after the election ends, all of a sudden that care kind of stops. So I think by including Gen Z voices in a show like this during kind of a non-election period, it hopefully can make them feel as if their voices matter and hopefully kind of reduce that disillusionment and make them feel like they have a role to play in the process.
9: What do you say to people who would say, you know, one of the criticisms that we've gotten here, not often, but sometimes, is, you know, why are you even talking about American politics? You know, why are you talking about Mayor Mamdani? Why are you talking about Karen Bass and the Los Angeles municipal election? And I always say, well, because these are the forces at play in those cities sometimes are at play here. And the more we know about other races, the more we can appreciate the race in Toronto or the recent race in Calgary or the race in Vancouver. What do you say to that?
10: Yeah, I mean, I definitely take some of that criticism, but I also think if, you know, any kind of recent news events or any indication, like Canada-U.S. relations has been one of the biggest news stories for the past year plus, even with respect to trade, with respect to tariffs. So I think that's one thing that I would say. But then also there is kind of a trickle-down effect, as you point out, where anything that happens in the United States, some way or another, it makes its way up north of the border into Canada. Yeah. And there are a number of examples of that. I think, I mean, you mentioned Mayor Mamdani, for example. People have been drawing comparisons between Zohran Mamdani and Olivia Chow. I think there's a lot of comparisons that can be made between our two countries. We share the largest land border. It's a relationship that I think is very important to kind of protect and to preserve. And so I think that really trying to, again, zone in on the protection of that relationship and understanding that we impact each other's countries quite a bit. And again, in the context of trade, Canada has a lot to offer to the United States as well. And that's another thing that hopefully we'll be able to highlight in some upcoming interviews.
9: I'd love to get your take on this American story, and that Kamala Harris, the presidential wannabe, endorsed Karen Bass, who is the L.A. mayor. She's running for re-election, and it looks like her biggest competition is former reality TV star Spencer Pratt. He's, you know, she's got about 10-point lead on him. However, 40% of voters are undecided. So this could swing dramatically in one direction or another. Kamala said that she stamped out crime and homelessness. I don't know if that's true, but what do you think?
10: Yeah, I mean, I think it's certainly fair to say that she hasn't really stamped that out totally. If you have been to LA recently, I think anyone would know that that's not entirely true. But I also think, like, to that point, one thing that people kind of have made the mistake of doing consistently in American politics is dismissing the underdog, whether that's Trump, whether that's Mamdani. And so I think in the context of the L.A. mayor's race, have people been happy with Karen Bass as the mayor of L.A.? In many ways, they haven't been. Affordability is at record highs. Gas prices at record highs. If you look to issues at the more municipal level in a place like L.A., you obviously have, again, issues that are impacting in terms of homelessness, in terms of city management, even, you know, issues as trivial as garbage collection in a place like LA. You've seen a number of complaints on that as well. So all of a sudden it starts to become, if these practical day-to-day issues aren't being fixed, people will do what they did in 2016 or what they did in 2025 with Donald Trump and with Zohra Mamdani, and they'll start to look towards a more kind of practical, relatable person. And maybe that is Spencer Pratt, maybe that's somebody else. But the LA mayor's race, I think, similar to New York, is an indication of where some of these big cities are going politically. And you can also use that as an indication of perhaps how the midterms are going to go as well.
9: Wyatt Sharp, who else are you looking for to talk to on the Sharp Exchange?
10: Well, I'd love to have Mark Carney on, our prime minister. I'd love to have, obviously, Benjamin Netanyahu, Volodymyr Zelensky, any of these kind of like world leaders who are obviously in the thick of it right now, dealing with whether it's Ukraine, Russia, whether that's Israel and Iran and Hamas. There's no shortage of news. But again, all of it, I think, is just trying to bring Gen Z voices into the conversation, and whoever wants to be a part of that, we'd love to have them on, and always appreciate you highlighting it as well.
9: Well, very, very proud to highlight this stuff for you. But again, like with all this travel, I want to ask you again, how are you able to juggle school and this work? I mean, it's a heavy workload.
10: Yeah, I'm going to be totally honest and transparent with you. I'm calling in from a high school track and field meet, so I try to find time for everything. So yes, it definitely gets like a little bit busy. I'm going into grade 12, so university applications too. But all of it, I think, is just not losing sight of what's important. I think, you know, I used to play hockey, I used to play baseball, and this, to a certain extent, has kind of become my new hockey. It's become my new baseball. And so similar to how other kids, you know, devote a whole bunch of time to that stuff, this is important to me. And I hope that it's making a difference in terms of, again, bringing people whose voices otherwise wouldn't be included into it. And so, it's a little bit busy, but I also, busy is a good thing for me. I think staying occupied and, you know, keeping a purpose kind of makes you feel good, but also makes you feel like you're contributing something.
9: Wyatt Sharp, I really appreciate you taking time out of your track and field meet to talk about your new podcast, the Sharp Exchange, where your first episode includes Anthony Scaramucci, Scott McFarlane, and Ari Fleischer. My friend, thank you so much. I do hope at some point you take time to rest and recharge, but I'm looking forward to watching the Sharp Exchange. I appreciate it.
10: Thank you so much.
9: Thank you. All right. And Edmonton, thank you for joining us on this Monday. We'll see you back here tomorrow. When we come back, Rob Schneider, the great American comedian, believes that any problem is not a problem if you reframe it. We'll discuss next.
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13: A beloved 75-year-old man washing up, getting ready for bed, is brutally beaten and killed. 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I'm Global News crime reporter Nancy Hickst. 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